saved by the grace of God through faith alone in Christ alone, then you will grow as a Christian, strengthened in your Bible reading, prayer life, living for God, and increase in the knowledge concerning the gospel of Jesus Christ. And if there is one listening who has never received Christ as their only Savior, then as the Bible speaks, may you understand that for God so loved the world that he gave his only begotten Son, that whosoever believeth in him should not perish, but have everlasting life. If we can be of any spiritual help to you, please make contact and accept a personal warm welcome to our Sunday services at 11 a.m. and 1 p.m. Or if unable to attend in person, please tune in to our services online, either by our church webpage or church Facebook page.

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Please listen along with me as I read Genesis chapter 41, verses 40 through 44. Thou shalt be over my house, and according unto thy word shall all my people be ruled. Only in the throne will I be greater than thou. And Pharaoh said unto Joseph, See, I have set thee over all the land of Egypt. And Pharaoh took off his ring from his hand, and put it upon Joseph's hand, and arrayed him in vestures of fine linen, and put a gold chain about his neck. And he made him to ride in the second chariot which he had, and they cried before him, Bow the knee. And he made him ruler over all the land of Egypt. And Pharaoh said unto Joseph, I am Pharaoh, and without thee shall no man lift up his hand or foot in all the land of Egypt. Amen. We know the Lord will add his blessing to the reading of his word.

0: As Joseph is exalted far above all within the land of Egypt, and he rides in the second chariot with all its glorious meaning, notice the people as they behold him with his ring, his glorious robe, his robes, gold chain, riches, power and majesty. Verse 43, they cried before him, bow the knee. This was a parade of reverence, honour and glory for Joseph. They recognised Joseph as one worthy to receive such honour and proclaim him as ruler over their lands and land. The phrase bow the knee, while it gives the action of bowing down, yet the wording means to make way, indicating that someone is coming, someone is passing this way, and so they make way for that person. They make way for Joseph. The idea is as way is given for that person coming past, all attention is upon that person. And that's the very meaning of this word, as they bow before Joseph. As he came in his chariot, the people cried, they bowed the knee, they made way for Joseph, they proclaimed him as the coming ruler. You think of King Charles III, whenever he was crowned, or you can take any royal event, but as the king passed, the stewards, the organisers, they made way for the king. The roads were clear. Why? Because the king was coming by. And as he came by, the roads were clear, the way was made. Then people looked at the king. In times gone past, during the life of Queen Elizabeth II, during the late queen's enthronement, people lined the streets on either side to make way for the ruler as she passed the streets of London to her palace. And this is the scene in Joseph's exaltation. The people of the land cry. They begin to bow reverently for their new ruler. They make way for him. Once again, see a picture of the Lord Jesus Christ, a greater than Joseph, one who's seated at God's right hand, magnified, worshipped far above all. Revelation chapter 4, verses 4 through 11, chapter 5, 11 through 12 proclaims that the angels of heaven exalt him. Revelation chapter 5, verse 9, chapter 7, verses 9 through 10, chapter 22, verse 3 proclaim, the saints in glory exalt him. The King of glory is exalted on high. However, at present, Christ is not recognized as the great king over all the earth. Rather, the heathen rage, the people imagine a vain thing. They speak against the Christ of God. Yet the Lord Jesus said in John chapter 5, verse 23, that all men should honour the Son, even as they honour the Father. He that honoureth not the Son, honoureth not the Father which has sent him. That time will be a future day when the King will be recognised by all as the King. They will cry and bow the knee. They will make way for the King coming. All eyes will be upon him. They shall see him whom they have pierced. We read in Philippians chapter 2, verse 9 through 11, wherefore God also hath highly exalted him and given him a name which is above every name, that at the name of Jesus every knee should bow, of things in heaven and things in earth and things under the earth, and that every tongue should confess that Jesus Christ is Lord, to the glory of God the Father. There is coming a day when heaven and earth is going to cry out, bow the knee. From the four corners of the earth, north, south, east and west, the shout will go, all hail the King. The rich and the poor will bow the knee. One day every king, queen, monarch around the world will bow the knee. Every prime minister, every president, every dictator, every general will bow the knee and confess Jesus is Lord. Just as the way was made for them, they will make way for the King of Kings and Lord of Lords, the only Saviour of his redeemed people. Is there one like the new Pharaoh of Exodus? You would say, who is the Lord, that I should obey his voice? I urge you, men and women, obey the Lord's voice, because the end of those who don't obey the gospel is eternal darkness. Repent and be converted, that your sins may be blotted out. Except ye repent, ye shall all likewise perish. Believer, continue to learn from the wise men's example in Matthew chapter 2. They came to worship Christ. They presented themselves first to him, then they gave their gifts unto him. Fall before him. Present yourself daily to him. Keep the best you have for him. Crown him Lord of your life. Crown him Lord of all, the Lamb upon his throne. Make way for the King of Kings, the Lord Jesus, in your life. Are you making the way for the King day by day? Don't allow distractions, hindrances, the deeds of the flesh, the lusts of the flesh, to distract you. Rather, before him, cry, Holy, holy, holy is the Lord God Almighty. Say unto him, How great thou art. There's perfect redemption for you, sinner. He is the one who takes away your sin. He's the one who grants the king's pardon, the royal pardon. He can forgive you of all your sin. If you but trust in him this day, surrender to him this day, and you will have entrance into heaven. That eternal mansion prepared for all who trust in him.
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0: Roland H. Pritchard and Alleluia Sing to Jesus. Thank you so much for joining me. Good to have your company this morning, Wednesday morning. And it's the last day of the month. 30 days has September, April, June and November. And this is the September one. So tomorrow morning, well, it may not feel that autumn is here any more than today. I don't know what it's like where you are today, but autumn certainly well on its way now. You're listening to Hope in the Night, and in a moment I've got some music for you from the Hymnmakers Choir.
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Lovely version. Coming up in a moment, we go back to Psalm 119 and we find a psalmist who just loves the commandments of God, as you will see.

From Psalm 119. I have refused to walk on any evil path, so that I may remain obedient to your word. I haven't turned away from your regulations, for you have taught me well. How sweet your words taste to me! They are sweeter than honey. Your commandments give me understanding. No wonder I hate every false way of life.

The St. Michael Singers on Hope in the Night. Now, of course, we have some great teaching and preaching ministry. That's after the show from 4 a.m. till 7 a.m. Tell you more about that later. But during the show, we also have a reflection from Jonathan Edwards. And that's coming up after the 2 o'clock news. Yes, be still and know.

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6: The top stories this hour. The Prime Minister says pensioners won't lose out after announcing plans to overhaul the state pension triple lock in 2030. Under the proposals, pensions will continue to rise every year by at least 2.5% or in line with inflation. Andy Burnham told the Labour conference in Liverpool yesterday that the savings will pay for social care reforms. Reform UK's Nigel Farage says the PM's misleading people.
7: The triple lock is an absolutely tiny part of the £1.4 trillion that the UK government spends every year. Frankly, the thought that cutting pensions would leave enough money free for a national care service, those sums don't add up or make sense at all.
6: Manchester City say they're innocent and will appeal after being found guilty of breaking Premier League rules for nearly a decade. An independent commission says the club concealed the true state of its revenues to get around financial regulations from 2009. Garvahi Road residents have launched a fresh legal bid to stop the Drumcree parade. Protesters continue to block the mainly nationalist area of Portadown while Orange men wait at Drumcree Church for permission to march. Petrol but no explosive devices were found in vans that sparked a major national security alert near an RAF base in Gloucestershire. Police say the decision to release five men on bail was based on experience and strategy. In sport, England bounced back from defeat to Spain with a 2-0 victory away to the Czech Republic in the Nations League. The hosts were reduced to 10 men in the first half with goals from Anthony Gordon and Harry Kane after the break in Prague. Manager Thomas Tuchel says it wasn't glamorous, but that's okay.
8: You have to sometimes do the hard work with not a lot of praise, because we were the favourites and we wanted to win. We demanded the win from us. Then you go up with one man, of course, and everyone expects we ourselves. You're suddenly the heavy favourites.
6: And Scotland had Jack Hendry sent off early in their 3-0 defeat to Switzerland at Hampton Park. From Sky News, I'm AJ Walsh.
9: Do you know, I listen all the time. I have radios. I have one in my bedroom tuned to Premier. I have one in the dining room tuned to Premier. I've got one in the kitchen tuned to Premier. And they're on wherever I walk in the house. Premier Christian Radio is on. I love it. It keeps me focused on the Lord, and it's so inspiring. If you listen to the news, the general news and the media, it's so depressing. But I love the way your news bulletins just give the facts. They tell me what's going on in the world without having any distorted messages. I just love everything that there is to love about Premier, really. And I do recommend it to anybody new that I meet. And I've got a new Christian friend at the moment. She's just done the Alpha course, and I've recommended that she listens to Premier, because that would keep her focused on God. So I am so grateful to you all. I love you all.
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10: Welcome to Be Still and Know. I'm Jonathan Edwards. This is our opportunity to hear what God is saying to us today. James chapter 4, verses 7 and 8. Resist the devil, and he will flee from you. Come near to God, and he will come near to you. Wash your hands, you sinners, and purify your hearts, you double-minded. Life can often feel like a battleground. There's great evil in the world, and any newspaper will illustrate that in agonizing detail. But there's also immense kindness and goodness all around, if we have the eyes to see it. Daily life can often feel like a pitched battle between good and evil. James is concerned that his readers should make good decisions as they live on this battleground, and that they should give undivided loyalty to God. It's true that the devil is active and that his entire objective is to destroy. He prowls around like a roaring lion, looking for people to devour, says Peter. However, the really good news is that God is stronger, so we don't need to live in fear of the devil. If we resist him, he will flee from us. When Jesus died on the cross, he won the ultimate victory over the power of evil. So our task is simply to claim that victory. Through Jesus' death on the cross and the knowledge that our sins can be forgiven, we can live our daily lives with confidence. In the name of Jesus, we can stand up against all the evil that this world chucks at us, knowing that as we come close to God, he comes close to us. So let me ask you this question. Given that the devil is so active and destructive, in what specific ways do we need to resist him? And now let's pray together. Lord Jesus, we praise you that because of your death on the cross and your resurrection, we can live today with complete confidence.

Amen. I'm so glad you joined me today. I encourage you to join me every day for Be Still and Know here on Premier. Or you might like to join the thousands of people who listen to this on podcast, which is available, of course, at any time. I hope you have a great day today. God bless you.

the Daily Service Singers, neither Lord of Sea and Sky. Good morning to you and welcome to this morning's Hope in the Night. I'm Michael Vanstone. So good to have your company this morning, where in a moment we're going back to Psalm 119. And if there's one bit, apart from maybe some of the opening verses that you're likely to be familiar with in Psalm 119, it's the verses I'm about to read you now. Stunning. That's about the best way of describing it. Stunning. Incisive. I can think of lots of words. None of them would quite do these verses justice. You'll find out what I mean when you hear them, and I expect then you'll go, oh, yeah. Let's see. That's after Shane and Shane.

So let's see how familiar you are with Psalm 119 and these wonderful verses, sort of somewhere in the middle of the psalm. Your word is a lamp to guide my feet and a light for my path. I've promised it once, and I'll promise it again. I will obey your righteous regulations. I have suffered much, O Lord. Restore my life again as you promised. Lord, accept my offering of praise and teach me your regulations. My life constantly hangs in the balance, but I will not stop obeying your instructions.

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Have your say in Right of Reply every first Monday of the month at 5:40 p.m. So visit premierchristianradio.com/rightofreply.

0: Lord, though you know all our ways, yet your love for us endures.
1: Robin Markham with your anchor hold. Well, somebody who really did hold on to the anchor that kept him in touch and in tune with God was a man who died on this day in 1770, September the 30th, 1770, George Whitfield. He was a joint sort of English-American priest and theologian, a fellow colleague with John and Charles Wesley. And those three were a formidable spiritual force in their lifetime. John Wesley, founder of the Methodist movement, of course, Charles Wesley, the hymn writer. John Wesley, of course, a fine preacher.

0: an evangelist as well. And George Whitefield, well, a fine preacher too. So we thank God for the memory of his life. So that's the death. What about the birth? Well, this isn't a Christian orientated one, but Johnny Mathis. Oh, what a smooth, rich voice he had. American singer and actor, born this day in 1935. If you share your birthday with him, happy birthday to you. May God bless you. And may he be what the next song is actually all about. May he be a shepherd to you, not just on your birthday, but throughout the year ahead as well. Yes, it is Stuart Townend coming next.
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Stuart Townend and The Lord's My Shepherd. Really inspirational, isn't it? Well, the words that I'm going to read you soon from Psalm 113 are, in a sense, quite mixed. Certainly you can say that the psalmist was being honest with God, and he really needs God, but he's absolutely devoted to God, passionate about God, and you'll see what I mean. It's a little bit mixed in its sentiments, but it's a really powerful passage of scripture, and it's on its way.

Cece Winans with a wonderful song of worship. So back to Psalm 119. I hate those with divided loyalties, but I love your instructions. You are my refuge and my shield. Your word is my source of hope. Get out of my life, you evil-minded people, for I intend to obey the commands of my God. Lord, sustain me as you promised, that I may live. Do not let my hope be crushed. Sustain me, and I will be rescued. Then I will meditate continually on your decrees.

Junior Gar and friends, thank God I look to you. A wonderful worship song, isn't it? Well, I've got some more wonderful worship songs for you, the other side of the news at 3, and also some more Bible readings from the Psalms. So stay tuned.

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6: The top stories this hour. Opposition parties have unanimously accused the Prime Minister of punishing pensioners after he announced an overhaul of the triple lock. Andy Burnham told the Labour conference his plans will make significant savings, which can be spent on social care. It could mean smaller pension rises from 2030, which could hit these people in Runcorn in Cheshire.
7: You're just robbing the pensioners. I've worked all my life.
8: Pensioners never get anything, do they?
9: Pensions are going to suffer, aren't they? But if he's going to put it to care, that's okay.
10: It's just in debt and we all have to do our bit, don't we?
6: The Premier League's confirmed Manchester City have been found guilty of all charges over financial rule breaches. An independent commission found the club arranged sham contracts to artificially inflate revenues. City say they'll appeal. Ex-world snooker champion Graham Dott's been jailed for 7 years for child sex abuse. The 49-year-old targeted a boy and girl of primary school age with multiple incidents over several years. The mother of a 23-year-old woman who was shot dead by her father while staying at his home in the US in 2025 wants the case reopened. A Texas grand jury found there was insufficient evidence to charge Chris Harrison. Jane Coates has travelled to the US for answers.
11: My anger isn't raging and shouty. I've never been that kind of person. I feel that Lucy is being let down and she deserves so much more than that. The one thing that I can give back to Lucy is her voice, and that is what I'm going to continue to keep on trying to do.
6: The Prosper Police Department says a thorough investigation was carried out. In sport, England have their first points in the season's Nations League thanks to a 2-0 win away to 10-man Czech Republic. And Scotland also had a player sent off in their 3-0 defeat to Switzerland in Sebastian Pokanoli's first home game in charge. And bakers made cookies, recreated ice gems and built a biscuit mosaic during last night's Great British Bake Off. It saw the first elimination of the season, with Danny from Dorset going home. From Sky News, I'm AJ Walsh.
12: Hello, my name's Mary. I live in Torquay. I have Premier Radio on in the background. There are some things that change, and there's been such a great deal of change in the last few years and since I first knew of Premier Christian Radio back in the 1990s. And there's one thing that I have learnt, and that is that God never changes. The messages we get coming from Premier Christian Radio, more than we could ever hope for with just going to church every Sunday. 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

Rock of Ages from Dinah Wright and Grace Tanner. Thank you for being there. I'm here with a Bible open in front of me. I'm Michael Fanstone with you till four, when we'll have, after 4 o'clock and between four and seven, we'll have six people with their Bibles open in front of them, and you'll be able to feast on God's word. I'm just going to read you little pithy bits of God's word. Between four and seven, you get much more expanded exposition of the Bible. But I let the Bible speak for itself. I tend not to comment on it. I tell you what's coming and then just read it to you and let it do its work. And that's what we're going to do in just a moment or two. I've got five more verses from Psalm 119 coming your way.

Tyrande Green and When the Healing Comes. So from Psalm 119. I am your servant. Deal with me in unfailing love and teach me your decrees. Give discernment to me, your servant, then I will understand your laws. Lord, it is time for you to act, for these evil people have violated your instructions. Truly, I love your commands more than gold, even the finest gold. Each of your commandments is right. That is why I hate every false way.

0: Generational Breakfast is sponsored by the Harvest Partnership, where pensions and investments work together at the same time in perfect harmony.
1: So what we have here is two nationalisms, a British nationalism and an Irish nationalism. And what we would say as Christians is it's okay to have constitutional preferences, but our kingdom identity in Christ must take precedence, especially when there's risk of chaos and this kind of disorder.
2: That's David Smith from the Evangelical Alliance in Northern Ireland, reflecting on the rising tensions in the region and how we can pray. Coming up on Wednesday's show.
3: Holy, holy.
2: How holy is your theology? And by that I mean, where are the holes? Where are the gaps in what you understand about your faith? A brand new survey called The State of Theology reveals what we don't know. So we'll unpack that with a panel of theologians. Plus, it's your final chance to win tickets for the revival in Scotland this weekend. Join me, Esther Higham, for Inspirational Breakfast, Wednesday from 7.

0: Norwich to North East Choir and who is on the Lord's side. Well, I don't know about you. Just makes me feel how fast time flies. Today's the 30th of September, last day of the month, and it was on this day back in 1954 that the US Navy submarine, the USS Nautilus, was commissioned as the world's first nuclear-powered vessel. Now, if you'd said to me, when do you think the first nuclear submarine turned up and was put into service, I would have said, oh, I don't know, sort of 60s, maybe even a bit later than that. No, 1954, Nautilus, part of the US Navy, was commissioned. Time certainly flies, doesn't it? We're going to join Keith and Kristen Getty for a beautiful hymn. That's coming up soon. Then we go back to God's Word.
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Keith and Christian Getty, Abide With Me. Beautiful. In a moment, we're going back to Psalm 119. I've got three more verses for you. Or is it four? 29, 30, 31. It's four. See? I did the maths. I used my fingers. I know it's cheating. You ought to be able to do it in your head. I can sometimes. Anyway, here's the Paul Ledington writing.

That's the Paul Ledington Wright Singers here on Premier Christian Radio. So back to the Word of God from Psalm 119. Your laws are wonderful. No wonder I obey them. The teaching of your word gives light, so even the simple can understand. I pant with expectation, longing for your commands. Come and show me your mercy, as you do for all who love your name.

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1: "Very truly I tell you, a time is coming and has now come when the dead will hear the voice of the Son of God, and those who hear will live." John chapter 5, verse 25.

beautiful hymn. I heard the voice of Jesus say, and that almost brings us to the end of this morning's Hope in the Night, where I've been really glad to have your company. Thanks for being there. I'll be back tomorrow. The Briscoes with Telling the Truth after the news at 4 o'clock this morning. In the meantime, up to the news with the BBC Singers.

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6: The top stories this hour. The culture secretaries refuse to say if tax rises will be needed to pay for the new universal care service proposed by Andy Burnham. The Prime Minister told the Labour Party conference that he'll adjust the pension's triple lock from 2030 to afford it. Economists are concerned that it still won't cover the cost, but when pushed on tax rises, Lisa Nandy wouldn't give a concrete answer.
7: Look, we haven't set out anything further than today, where we've said we are determined to deliver the biggest step change and investment into social care that this country's ever seen. And as you heard from Andy today, he came into politics to do the right thing. People might not always agree with him, but he will always stand up and fight for what he believes is right.
6: Manchester City fans are coming to terms with the extent of the financial breaches their club appears to have committed. An independent commission has found them guilty of all the charges against them for breaking the Premier League's fair play rules. David Mooney from the Blue Moon podcast says he feels let down by the owners.
8: I dare say there will be fans out there who are angry at the Premier League, who will side with the club, who think that the club is innocent and, you know, has said that it's innocent. That's just not where I'm at the moment.
6: Investigations are continuing after three teenagers were killed when their car entered the River Weir in Sunderland. A 17-year-old boy who was also in the vehicle yesterday afternoon has been arrested and is still in police custody. In sport, England bounced back from defeat to Spain with a 2-0 victory away to the Czech Republic in the Nations League. The hosts were reduced to 10 men in the first half, with goals from Anthony Gordon and Harry Kane after the break in Prague. And Scotland had Jack Hendry sent off early in their 3-0 defeat to Switzerland at Hampden Park. And preschoolers are clocking an average of more than 18,000 steps a day. A global study looked at around 3,500 3 and 4-year-olds from 44 countries between 2018 and 2025. Children in low to middle income countries and those living in rural areas appeared to take more steps. From Sky News, I'm AJ Walsh.
9: 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I have benefited so much from the variety of rich and helpful Bible teaching on Premier. 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I love the variety of Christian music ranging from classical to modern, and I always look forward to hearing the selections of Pam Rhodes and Noel Treddinick. May God bless and keep each one of us.
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12: The letter to the Hebrews is addressed to a group of Hebrew believers who have come to faith in Jesus, but they're running into problems. And as often happens, when we run into problems, our faith can erode and they're beginning to drift. And the person who's written this letter to them is very, very much concerned about the drift that he sees in their spiritual lives. And he is encouraging them not to drift, because he can see that there are very real dangers. So he not only encourages them, he warns them as well. And what he encourages them to recognize is this, that any alternative that you accept to Christ is by definition inferior. Have you got that? Any alternative that you accept to Christ is by definition inferior. And he encourages them and warns them that they need to recognize this. But also, he spends time showing the wonders and the uniqueness of Christ, and the wonders and the uniqueness of faith in Christ. And that, of course, is what the first 10 chapters of this particular letter are all about. And that's what we've been talking about under the general heading of Keep the Faith. Now, by way of introduction to this, I want to read to you just a few verses at the end of chapter 10. Verse 35 of Hebrews 10 says this, "So do not throw away your confidence. It will be richly rewarded. You need to persevere so that when you have done the will of God, you will receive what he has promised. For in just a very little while," quote, and then he quotes from the Old Testament, "he who is coming will come and will not delay. But my righteous one will live by faith, and if he shrinks back, I will not be pleased with him," end quote. But we are not of those who shrink back and are destroyed, but of those who believe and are saved. Now, faith is being sure of what we hope for and certain of what we do not see. There's his definition, there's his description. It's a startling definition and description. Faith is being sure of what we hope for and certain of what we do not see. You'll notice he talks here about faith and hope. And so my title of my talk is Faith, Hope, and Clarity, because I'd like to bring a little clarity to the difference between faith and hope. Verse 39 says, "We are not of those who shrink back and are destroyed, but of those who believe and are saved." Notice the connection here between believing and being saved. What's the big deal about faith? Why is faith so important? Answer number one is this, for it is by faith that you are saved. Here is what it means. When we talk about being saved, and the Bible talks about it a lot, it usually points out three different dimensions of salvation, so that it is possible for a person to say, "I have been saved," and then to say, "and I am being saved," and then to say, "and I will be saved." So you've got a past tense, a present tense, and a future tense. But the reason for these different tenses is there are different things from which we need to be saved. But they all have to do with the fundamental human problem. You know what the fundamental human problem is? It is because of one man's rebellion against God, something was introduced into our world, and this is how the Bible describes it. "As by one man, sin entered into the world, and death by sin." Now, I won't finish the quotation, but you get the idea there. The human problem is fundamentally this: sin and death have entered in to the human experience. and sin in all its manifestations and dying and death in all its manifestations is at the root of the human problem. You know that. I know that. Salvation has to do with God's answer to the human condition, particularly with reference to sin. So, salvation allows a person to say, I have been saved from sin's penalty. Sin's penalty is clearly stated in Scripture. The wages of sin is death. Pretty straightforward. The wages of sin is death. But then in remarkable contrast, the verse goes on, but the gift of God is eternal life through Jesus Christ our Lord. Now, to be saved from sin's penalty means that you come into an experience where you have the assurance that instead of facing ultimate eternal death, you are the recipient of ultimate and eternal life. Wow! What a contrast. What a difference. Now, to be able to say, I have been saved from sin's penalty, says, I do not have a fearful looking forward to of eternal death. I have a keen anticipation of eternal life. I have been saved from sin's penalty. Now, that leads into the future dimension. You are not going to stay here forever and forever and ever. Amen. You know that. There is a cutoff date for you and for me, for some of us sooner than later. Now, that being the case, what happens then? The Scriptures say this, that it is possible for you to be able to look forward to the point where you are able to say, and I will be saved from sin's presence. In other words, I have lived all my life in this corrupted, corrupting world where sin and death reign. But one day I will be taken out of it into the realm of eternal glory, and I keenly anticipate the fact that one day I will be saved from sin's presence. You say, okay, so I am able to look back and say, I have been saved from sin's penalty, and I look forward and I say, and I will be saved from sin's presence. What do I do in the interim? Just sit around and keep my nose clean? No. I am now called to live in an increasingly developing kind of spiritual maturity where the sin that so easily can overcome me is actually gradually and progressively overcome so that I'm able to say, I am being saved from sin's power. Sin is addictive. Sin is habit-forming. Sin is self-destructive. If you are dealing with an addictive problem, if you are dealing with a negative habit-forming situation, if you are dealing with self-destructive behavior, if you are dealing with relationships that are less than they ought to be, there's a very simple reason for it. It's called sin. Sin. Now, progressively, the saved person is able to say, and I am being progressively and gradually saved through the counteracting dynamic of God's presence in the risen Christ in my life, I am being progressively saved from sin's power. Salvation.
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12: Now then, the link between believing and salvation needs to be understood for one reason. Okay, if this salvation is available, how do you get it? And this is one of the major areas of misunderstanding. in America today. You know what the problem is? They say there's no such thing as a free lunch. So if you try to tell them by grace are you saved through faith, they don't understand that. That sounds like a free lunch. If you're going to get anything worth anything, you've got to earn it. If you're going to get anything that's worth anything, you've got to work for it. And therefore, they say, no, I want to earn my salvation. Okay, how are you going to do it? By being good enough. And how good is good enough? That is the $64,000 question. How good is good enough? And I'll tell you in case you're not sure. Perfect. That'll do it. That'll do it. And I guess that puts me down on the bottom rung. And I got a lot of company. I got a lot of company there. You see, therefore, you don't want to go that route. And there's another route, and it is this. The grace of God offers you what you can never earn and you don't deserve, and you receive it by faith. We are of those who believe and are saved. That's why you don't drift away from faith. That's why you don't drift away from faith. Now, notice what else he says. He says, my righteous one will live by faith. Did you know that it is possible to be righteous? This is something that unbelievers detest about Christians, particularly Christians of the evangelical variety. They say, you are so self-righteous. You are so smug. You think you are the ones who are right, and you think you are the ones who are going to heaven, and they cannot stomach us at all. Well, I've got some sympathy for their view, because sometimes we do come across as arrogant, and we do come across as smug, and we don't explain ourselves very carefully. But you see, in actual fact, if you know how to explain who you are as an evangelical Christian, you will be able to explain in a few short sentences that you are the exact opposite of a self-righteous person. In actual fact, you are so excruciatingly aware of your sin, and you are so excruciatingly aware of the consequences of your sin, that you have called out to God for mercy. And God has been merciful to you. And in actual fact, it has nothing to do with self-righteousness. It has everything to do with imputed righteousness. It has absolutely everything to do with God making you right with him. Not you making yourself fit for God, but God making you fit for heaven. But how does it happen? By faith. By faith. But I mentioned a minute or two ago that we don't just sit around in the interim between having been saved and going to be saved. No, we are to live in newness of life. But how do you do it? My righteous one will live by faith. You see, this is how Paul puts it right into the Colossians. As you have received Christ Jesus the Lord, so walk in him. So there's an initial step of salvation that then develops into a process. You take a step of faith that morphs into a walk of faith. In the same way that you receive Christ Jesus the Lord, how did you receive him? You receive him as the one who alone can meet your need. Okay, you walk in him. What's your big need now you've become a believer? The big need, once you've become a believer, is this. You can't live the Christian life. Have you noticed? You can't live the Christian life. It is beyond you. It is beyond your capacity. That is why God has to give you power to be what you're not and do what you can't. That's why he gives you Christ who died for you to live in you, to be the dynamic of his own demands. And you live by faith in the Christ who lives within you is the enduring and indwelling dynamic for Christian living. The only way you can live the Christian life is by faith. The only way you can be right with God is by faith. The only way you can actually be saved is by faith. So don't drift. Whatever you do, don't drift. And don't move away. Keep the faith. Let's see if we can clarify the difference between hope and faith. Notice what he says in chapter 11, verse 1. Now faith is being sure of what we hope for and certain of what we do not see. That is a mind-boggling description. Notice the difference between faith and hope. I want to differentiate between the two. I want to bring a little faith, hope, and clarity here. Now, look what this text says. Faith is being sure of what we hope for. How in the world can you be sure of what you hope for? And there's only one answer to that. And here it is. If what you hope for is what God has promised, you can only be certain that you have what you hope for if what you hope for is what God has promised. And that's what faith is. Faith is being confident in the promises of God. Faith is having absolute certainty that God will deliver, that the promises of God are immutable as God himself is unchanging. And you base your life on that. Here's an example. This is what Jesus said. God so loved the world that he gave his only son, that whoever believes in him should not perish, but have everlasting life. That's a promise. Twin promise. Whoever believes in him will not perish, number one, and will have eternal life. Build on it. Bank on it. Stake your life on it. And don't drift from it. That's what he's saying. That's what he's saying. Now this begins to manifest itself in all kinds of ways. I'll just give you one example, then it's time to stop. Look what he says in verse 3. By faith we understand that the universe was formed at God's command, so that what is seen was not made out of what was visible. By faith we understand that the universe was formed at God's command, so that what is seen was not made out of what was visible. Faith will do that for you, because you don't worry about scientific theory. You embrace them as long as they don't contradict what God says. You begin to recognize how he did some of these things, and you look at that big bang and you say, God somehow or other created all this mass and all this energy and put it in an infinitesimal fragment that is totally beyond our comprehension. And then one day he said, bang. Now there's slightly different terminology in Genesis chapter 1. You see, he's saying the same thing. But the point is this: if you believe that in the beginning God created the world ex nihilo, out of nothing, if you believe that by faith, that means that God is the key to understanding the universe. And it means that God is the key to understanding you. And it means that God is the key to understanding everybody on God's green earth. So don't drift. Don't turn away. Keep on keeping on, and keep the faith.

0: 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Now, let's hear Stuart's thoughts about a few key ideas from today's message. Stuart, how can a believer be righteous without coming across as arrogant or smug?
1: There's all the difference in the world between being righteous, as the scriptures describe it, and being self-righteous. The person who is self-righteous is somebody who will be regarded as arrogant or smug. The person who is righteous in the right sense of the word will never be seen as arrogant or smug. For the person who is righteous is a person who knows and freely admits that all his righteousness is like filthy rags, that he is of all people undeserving of the grace of God, and that he lives in constant thanksgiving and dependence upon him. He will continually be saying, I have no righteousness of my own, which means I'm not in a right standing with God. I do not live rightly all the time. I do not always treat people rightly. But God knows this, and I come before him humbly and repentantly, and I know that there's so much growth needed in my life before I can ever come across as somebody who is living rightly before God and treating people rightly. In other words, practical righteousness in my life. Somebody who has that attitude will never come across as arrogant and smug. Somebody who thinks they've done it all on their own and that they are self-sufficient in themselves, they not only come across as arrogant and smug, they are arrogant and smug.
0: Good words there from Stuart. What a blessing. 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

0: Welcome to The Word for Today, featuring the Bible teaching ministry of Pastor Chuck Smith, founder of the Calvary Chapel Movement. This radio program is a chapter-by-chapter, verse-by-verse study through the entire Bible. And on today's edition of The Word for Today, Pastor Chuck continues his message, God is fair and just, as we pick up in Revelation chapter 19, verse 1. And now, with today's study, here's Pastor Chuck.
1: This time shall we turn in our Bibles to the 19th chapter of the book of Revelation. After these things, after the destruction of Babylon, religious and commercial, chapters 17 and 18, I heard a great voice of many people in heaven saying, Hallelujah, salvation and glory and honor and power.

0: power unto the Lord our God. The judgment of the earth, as far as God's wrath being poured out, has been completed on Babylon. We have one final little battle here to take place in chapter 19. But the vials have all now been dispensed upon the earth of the judgment and the wrath of God. And now the time has come for the Lord Jesus Christ himself to return in power and great glory and establish God's kingdom upon the earth. And because of this, there's great rejoicing in heaven. That great multitude, I expect personally to be a part of that multitude. I expect to be there in that heavenly scene declaring, hallelujah, salvation and glory and honor and power unto the Lord our God. For true and righteous are his judgments. All the way through, we have had this affirmation that the judgments of God are true and righteous. And I think that this has been declared all the way through because this is one of the areas that Satan constantly challenges concerning God. The fairness of God's judgment or judgments, when he deals and meets out his judgment upon man, there are always those who are ready to challenge the fairness of it. There are always those that say, but what about the people who have never heard? What about little babies and so forth? God's going to be fair and just. This is the declaration that is made all through the period of judgment. True and righteous are thy judgments, O Lord. The concept that Satan brought to Eve in the Garden of Eden, that God wasn't fair, that God was trying to hold her back from something that was beneficial. God was somehow trying to protect himself. He had his own self-interest at heart when he told Eve not to eat of the tree, that God is holding back something good. He really isn't fair to you, was the insinuation behind Satan's remarks. All the way along, the fairness of God's judgment has been challenged. I don't know what God is going to do in a lot of cases. I do know that whatever he does will be absolutely fair. True and righteous are thy judgments, O Lord. Never worry about the righteousness of God's judgment. You can be worried about the righteousness of my judgments. I sometimes make snap judgments. I sometimes judge without having all of the facts in hand. And so my judgments are often wrong. And I have to apologize sometimes for my judgments. That's something God will never have to do, apologize. Oh my, I didn't know. Well, I'm sorry, you know. It'll never happen. True and righteous are thy judgments, O Lord. For he has judged the great whore, which did corrupt the earth with her fornication. That is, spiritually, in chapter 17, that great religious system that corrupted the earth. Who was it? Marx that said, religion is the opiate of the people? I agree 100%. I think that religion is a tremendous curse upon the earth. I have a hard time stomaching religious people. I believe that religion is vastly different from Christianity. I believe that religion is man's endeavor to reach God. And it's the various ways by which men are attempting to reach God. Christianity teaches that God is reaching down to man. Exactly the opposite of religious thoughts. Man trying to reach God. In Christianity, you have a God that is reaching out to man. That is why religions fail, because you can't start with a finite base and reach to infinity. That's why Christianity is successful. It's no problem for the infinite God to reach to finite man. Religions tell you that you have to do certain things in order to please God. You have to accomplish certain works in order to be accepted by God. Christianity tells you your righteousness is as filthy rags. You just have to come on the basis of God's grace and love for you and cast yourself upon His mercy. But that God is merciful, but there is really no good work that you can offer to God that would be acceptable in His sight. But He will accept you just as you are if you'll just cast yourself upon His mercy and ask for His mercy and grace. Whoever comes to me, I'll in no wise cast out. So, the great religious system, spiritual fornication, is that endeavor to worship God in an unprescribed way. How does God tell us to worship Him? God is a spirit. They that worship Him must worship Him in spirit and in truth. And if you try to worship God in unprescribed ways, setting up little idols or whatever, which God has forbidden, that's spiritual fornication. That's worship of God in unprescribed ways. That's religion. That's letting religion enter in. God wants a loving relationship, not religion. He doesn't want you to be religious. He wants you to have a relationship with Him, a loving relationship, not a legal relationship. So God has judged the false religious system that corrupted the earth with their spiritual fornication. He has avenged the blood of His servants at her hand. Now, Jesus found Himself at opposition with the religious forces of His day, and it was the religious people who prompted the crucifixion of Jesus Christ. It was the religious leaders that insisted that the Roman government put Him to death. Jesus Christ was a threat to the religious leaders, as He would be to all religious leaders. He's a threat to them because He tells you you don't have to be religious to be accepted by God. God loves you and receives you just as you are on the basis of His grace and love and mercy. So Jesus was at odds with the religious leaders of His day, and they are the ones that prompted His crucifixion. It was the religious leaders that prompted the persecution against the church in its beginning and throughout history. That's what religion does. Religion is threatened by life, by spiritual life. So God has judged that religious system and avenged the blood of His servants at her hands. A lot of the persecution against the Christian has come from religious leaders. And again they said, "Hallelujah, for the smoke rose forever and ever." That is of the judgment against Babylon. And the 24 elders, representing the church, and the four living creatures, the cherubim, fell down and worshiped God that sat on the throne, saying, "Amen, hallelujah." Here we find the term hallelujah used really for the first time in the New Testament, and is used four times here. It's a Hebrew word that has become universal, hallelujah, and it is praise to Jehovah or Yahweh. And a voice came out of the throne saying, "Praise our God, all ye His servants, and ye that fear Him, both small and great." So here is the praise being given to God, and now the encouragement for that praise coming from the throne of God, and I heard as it were the voice of a great multitude, and of the voice of many waters, as the voice of mighty thundering, saying, Hallelujah, for the Lord God omnipotent reigneth. Imagine the millions upon millions of Christians that will be gathered in that glorious assembly, and when the voice of the Lord comes exhorting us to praise God and give glory to Him, in our response to it, that tremendous praise, crescendo of praise that will arise. And John heard it like a voice of many waters or rushing waters and the voice of mighty thunderings. Glory, I can hardly wait. Let us be glad and rejoice and give honor to Him. For the marriage of the Lamb is come, and His wife has made herself ready. So the marriage of the Lamb, the marriage feast of the Lamb, will take place here on the earth. But now we are ready. He's ready to return and establish His kingdom and take us unto Himself. And the marriage of the Lamb has come, and His wife or bride has made herself ready. And to her, that is the bride of Christ, the church, was granted that she should be arrayed in fine linen, clean and white, for the fine linen is the righteousness of the saints. What is the righteousness of the saints? Paul the Apostle said, as he was recounting to the Philippians his past credits as a Jew, Hebrew of the Hebrews, circumcised the seventh day, tribe of Benjamin, a Pharisee, concerning zeal, persecuting the church. But he said, those things that were gained to me, those credits that I had, my brownie points, I counted loss for the excellency of the knowledge of Jesus Christ, for whom I suffer the loss of all things, and count them but refuse that I may know Him and be found in Him, not having my own righteousness, which was of the law. Circumcised, eighth day, so forth. Not having that righteousness which was of the law, but now having the righteousness which is of Christ through faith. And so it is the righteousness of Jesus Christ that is imparted to me through my faith in Jesus Christ. God accounts my faith for righteousness. And so I'll be clothed in linen, pure and white and clean. And the fine linen is the righteousness of the saints, that righteousness that God puts on my account because I believe in Jesus Christ. And so it's imputed righteousness given to you by your faith in Christ. It's not a righteousness of works. It isn't that you've, you know, been faithful in your devotions and you've witnessed to so many people and you've read so many chapters of the Bible and you've spent so many hours in prayer and you've, you know, done all of the religious devotional things. Not that at all. I am accounted righteous by God because I believe and trust in Jesus Christ. There is the basis for my righteousness. That's good. If my righteousness were dependent upon my keeping the law or keeping rules or regulations, if, let's say that we said, all right, now every day, you should be reading five chapters out of the Bible. Every day, you should be spending 20 minutes on your knees in prayer. Every day, you should witness to at least two people. Every day, and we set out these rules for righteousness. Then you may be very good all week long. And you put your little star behind each of the categories each evening. Yes, you know. All my gold stars. But Friday you blew it. and you didn't get your prayer time in. Too bad, you're unrighteous Friday night. Just hope the Lord doesn't come Friday night. You might get left. No. You see, my righteousness is not on such a tenuous thing as my faithfulness to devotions or works or whatever. My righteousness is something God accounts and imputes to me because of my faith in Jesus Christ. Thank God. And he saith unto me, write, blessed are they which are called unto the marriage supper of the Lamb. And he saith unto me, these are the true sayings of God. Now, the Lord in the end here is really putting a lot of emphasis upon the fact that these are true sayings. Over and over, we'll find this repeated as we approach the end of the book. These are the true sayings of God. You can believe this. You can trust in this. These are the true sayings of God. It is interesting to me how that God took such pains to protect the innocency of Jesus Christ at the crucifixion. Judas returned the money to the priest saying, I betrayed innocent blood. Pilate said, I find no fault in him. I've examined him. I find no fault in him. The thief said, we're here because we deserve to be here, but this man has done nothing amiss. You see, God is making sure you know that Jesus is innocent as he hangs there on the cross. It's not for his crime or guilt. It's for your sin that he is dying. Now, as the Lord closes out his revelation to man, and as he begins to talk to us about the glories of this coming age, the marriage supper of the Lamb, blessed are those that are called to be a part in this. These are the true sayings of God. You can believe this. You can trust in this. And I fell at his feet to worship him, and he said unto me, see that you do it not. I am your fellow servant and of thy brethren that have the testimony of Jesus. Worship God. Now, John is like so many people. We want to worship the instrument that God uses to bring his knowledge or love or grace to us. One of the great dangers of being in any kind of ministry where God is using you, one of the great dangers of exercising any spiritual gift is that people so often look at the instrument that God uses. They begin to admire the instrument. They begin to worship, in a sense, the instrument that God has used. And here is John falling on his knees before the angel that is giving him all of this revelation, and he's so overawed and thrilled with what is in store for him. He falls at his feet to worship. He says, hey, man, don't do that. I'm just like you. I'm a fellow servant. Worship God. You see, it is a part of man to need and want to worship something. And man seems to find it easier to worship an object that he can see rather than an object that he cannot see. And so this is the hang-up of man, as Paul said in Romans 1, they worship and serve the creature more than the Creator. Man gets hung up. He stops short. He sees the glorious creation of God, and he worships the creation rather than the Creator. And so as John is making the same mistake, the angel corrects him and said, hey, don't do that. I'm just a fellow servant with you. I just am a servant of God, just like you are. You worship God. And if you're wise and are involved in any kind of ministry at all, when attention and adulation and these kind of things begin to come your way, you'll be wise as the angel to say, hey, don't worship me. Worship God. God does not want you taking credit for the work that he does, receiving glory for his work. For the testimony of Jesus is the spirit of prophecy. That is, Prophecy centers around the person of Jesus Christ. That's what prophecy is about. That's what history is about. History is actually his story. He's the center of it. It all focuses before Christ and after the year of our Lord. But he is the center, the focal point of history. It is his story. So prophecy, Jesus is the spirit of prophecy. It's all centered around him. The Lord's not so interested in telling you, you know, who you're going to marry or what's going to happen to you next week. The spirit of Jesus is the spirit of prophecy. The prophecy centers around the person of Jesus Christ. The testimony of Jesus is the spirit of prophecy, the witness of Jesus.
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0: May the Lord be with you and bless you and strengthen you for this week. May the anointing of God's Holy Spirit rest upon your life. And through his beauty, may your life shine forth. May God cause the fullness of his Spirit to rest upon you. And may your life be a strong testimony and a witness to those around of the grace and the love of our Lord. In Jesus' name.
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1: This is what we have to keep in mind. The most important thing is the furtherance of the gospel. That's what trumps everything. That's what matters more than anything. The furtherance of the gospel. That's what matters most, because only the gospel prepares us for eternity, and every single person is headed to eternity.
0: Today on Back to Basics, Pastor Brian concludes his study in the book of Philippians. Join us as Pastor Brian presents his teaching on Philippians chapter 1, verses 12 through 14, in a message titled, The Furtherance of the Gospel. And now, here's Pastor Brian.
1: So, here we are. We're going to continue to look at Philippians today, but we're going to focus in on chapter 1, verses 12 through 14. I'm going to read those to you in a moment, but we've kind of, in a sense, finished Philippians. We've gone through from chapter 1, verse 1, all the way to the end of chapter 4. So we've finished our, you know, journey expositionally through Philippians. But what I wanted to do now is I wanted to go back and highlight a few things that either we didn't get to emphasize previously or things that I think we need to come back around to. So that's what we're going to be doing as we'll remain here in Philippians for just a bit longer. And this passage here is one that I touched on in a previous study, but didn't really elaborate on it. So I want to do that today. So let me read to us from Philippians chapter 1. Paul says in verse 12, "Now I want you to know, brothers and sisters, that what has happened to me has actually advanced the gospel, so that it has become known throughout the whole imperial guard and to everyone else that my imprisonment is because I am in Christ. Most of the brothers have gained confidence in the Lord from my imprisonment and dare even more speak the word fearlessly." And so remember that this letter was written from Paul's prison cell. And so he's referring to his own experience at the moment. Now, once again, let me remind you, our theme through Philippians has been the fellowship of the gospel. And so for Paul, everything is about the gospel. And the fellowship of the gospel was the Philippians' commitment to Paul to partner with him so that the gospel could go forth. But now Paul has been gone from them for quite some time, and they receive word that Paul has actually been imprisoned in Rome. And you can only imagine the concern that the Philippians would have had over this news. And so as Paul writes this letter to them, he's instructing them, as we've seen in different things throughout the letter, but he's also wanting to encourage them to not be overly concerned about his circumstances, but to trust the Lord and to know that even in the midst of that adversity, that God is at work. Now, Paul was a man whose one ambition in life was to know Christ and to make him known to others. That was the great passion of Paul's life, to know Christ and to make him known to others. With that being his one aim, he didn't think much about his own comfort or ease. Paul wasn't really all that concerned about whether it was a comfortable situation or whether it was an easy situation. Paul wanted to get the gospel to people. He didn't draw back from difficulty or danger. He pressed in, rather, when met with opposition. And in Paul's writings to the various churches, all of this comes across. Let me quote to you from, first of all, something that he wrote to the Corinthians in the first letter, and then something that he wrote to them in the second letter. In 1 Corinthians 4:11 through 13, it says this. Paul is speaking about himself and the other apostles. He says, "Up to the present hour, we are both hungry and thirsty. We are poorly clothed, roughly treated, homeless. We labor, working with our own hands. When we are reviled, we bless. When we are persecuted, we endure it. When we are slandered, we respond graciously." So look at the things that Paul mentions there. He speaks about being hungry and thirsty, poorly clothed, roughly treated, persecuted. So you see, if Paul was interested in his own comfort or his own ease, he never could have been an apostle, really. He never could have, you know, taken up that calling and done that work. But then in writing to the Corinthians once again in his second letter, listen to what he says here. And now he's talking more specifically about his own experiences. He says, "Five times I received 40 lashes minus one from the Jews. Three times I was beaten with rods. Once I received a stoning. Three times I was shipwrecked. I have spent a night and a day in the open sea. On frequent journeys, I faced danger from rivers, dangers from robbers, dangers from my own people, dangers from Gentiles, dangers in the city, dangers in the wilderness, dangers at sea, and dangers among false brothers. Toil and hardship, many sleepless nights, hunger and thirst, often without food, cold, and without clothing." Wow, this is the life of the Apostle Paul. And so we see that because his great ambition in life was to know Christ and to make him known, he didn't really let these things discourage him, and he obviously did not let these things stop him. So when he ends up in prison in Rome, and let me just remind you that he had been jailed in Philippi. Now, remember, this is the church he's writing to. They know the history. Paul had come to Philippi because there was a vision that was given to him by God of a man in Macedonia saying, "Come over and help us." So Paul goes to Philippi. They find these women, Lydia and others, at the river there, and a little fellowship forms. But then as they're going about preaching the gospel in Philippi, there's a demon-possessed girl who they deliver from this possession, but she happens to be a fortune teller, and she has masters, and they have become wealthy through her fortune telling. Now, when Paul casts the demon out of her, she no longer has the ability to fortune tell. And so they're enraged. They take Paul and Silas, and they throw them into jail. They beat them. And maybe you remember the story. So the Philippians know this about Paul initially, but now he is once again not just in jail for a few days, but now he's serving a term in prison. And we see in the things that he said about himself, we see that it was his great passion for Christ and the gospel that caused him to press on even against all of these very, very difficult and challenging odds. Paul understood, and I believe he grew in his understanding of this. I don't think that this was something he immediately understood. But remember that Jesus says to Ananias about Saul of Tarsus, he says an interesting thing. He says, "I've appeared to him to make him a witness to me." And then he says, "And I will show him the great things that he must suffer for my name's sake." And Paul's ministry was marked by that suffering. So I believe that Paul understood, but as I said, he grew in his understanding of this, that the primary way the gospel is going to advance in this world is through opportunity brought about by adversity. Opportunity brought about by adversity. That's the way the gospel advances. It was true then. It is true now. It's true in the larger context of the gospel's impact on society, as well as in its impact on individual lives. There's hardly a single individual or community that comes to faith without passing through some sort of a crisis. Think about it. Think about your own life. And I would be willing to bet that for probably almost everyone who's listening to me right now, that part of your testimony would be that it was through adverse circumstances that you began to even think about your need for God. And it was probably those circumstances that were the catalyst for you coming to the Lord. It might have been, you know, maybe a health crisis, or maybe it was a financial difficulty, or maybe it was in the context of a family and it was a family breakup, or maybe, you know, there was a crime committed and you were involved in that, or some kind of thing that brought you into a crisis that then led you to begin to think about things that you had not thought about before, namely your need for God. And it might have been one of those outward things that people could observe and see. But on the other hand, it might have been just something internal. There's an internal conflict that begins to develop. I think about my own life, and I would say that although most people wouldn't have looked at me and thought there was a crisis in my life, there actually was a crisis in my life. It was internal, though. It was a conflict that was raging within me. And it was through that conflict that I began to cry out and seek the Lord. And so that is the way things happen. And on a larger scale, with what we might call a spiritual awakening, that is quite often the way that it happens. The gospel often has its greatest impact in the context of personal or societal disruption. Paul understood that. He understood it in his own life as he went through that upheaval when he met Christ on the road to Damascus. He understood it from the other side in his imprisonment. He understood that the adversity of his own experience now as a preacher of the gospel could lend itself to the furtherance of the gospel. And that's what he says to the Philippians here in these verses. I want you to know, brothers and sisters, that what has happened to me, he's talking about his imprisonment, has actually advanced the gospel. You see, we look at a negative situation and we think, oh, that's horrible. That's terrible. God, how could you let that happen? The Philippians probably thinking that very thing. God, what are you doing? Paul, he's your man. He's the great apostle. He's the one who led us to you. And what is he doing in prison? Lord, you've made a mistake. They probably thought that. And understandable. We would think that sort of a thing too. But Paul says, no, actually, these events have turned out to advance the gospel. And then he goes on and he just gives a small sample of how the gospel was being advanced rather than hindered through his own experience. And he says here, he says, so it has become known throughout the whole, notice, imperial guard, and to everyone else that my imprisonment is because I am in Christ. Now, the imperial guard, we have to understand, these are the elite guard that tend to the emperor himself. So Paul is literally a prisoner of the emperor, and he is being guarded by the imperial guard. But he's not just sitting there minding his own business or keeping quiet or not conversing or anything like that. No, he's looking for and taking every opportunity that comes along to speak about the Christ for whom he is in chains. And at the end of the letter, Paul refers to the fact he sends greetings from those of Caesar's household. He sends those greetings to others in the church. What's implied there is that people in Caesar's household, and undoubtedly some of the imperial guard, came to faith. Now, here's the question. How would they even hear the gospel or ultimately come to faith unless somebody was there to tell them? And who could get in to bring them this message? Well, God has this very creative ways of doing things. And basically, he just says, I'm going to have my apostle get arrested, and he's going to go and he's going to become a prisoner in the house of Caesar, and I'm going to use him there to spread the gospel. That's what's happening, and that's what Paul wants the Philippians to understand. So the imperial guard is influenced. And then a second thing that Paul says, he says most of the brothers of the other Christians have gained confidence in the Lord from my imprisonment and dare even more to speak the word fearlessly. So here was a second benefit of Paul's imprisonment. It emboldened others. They looked at Paul and they thought, well, look, if Paul can be imprisoned for his testimony for Christ, why are we timid? Why are we silent? Why aren't we more bold and courageous and fearless in our witness? And they decided, we're going to pull out all the stops. We're going to share the gospel. We're going to speak the gospel to people. And so we see, and then Paul goes on finally a few verses later, and he says that Christ is preached. That was the outcome of his imprisonment, was the gospel went to places that it perhaps would not have gone to had he not been in those circumstances. Now, this is not just Paul's experience. This is the way things have worked throughout the long history of the church. And so we've got to go back to the scriptures, and we've got to go back to what Paul said. Paul said, what's happened to me, my imprisonment, Paul is saying, this is God's plan to get the gospel to people who would not receive it otherwise. And I think that we should, as God's people, right now in this moment, I think we should adopt that same mentality, that this is an uncomfortable circumstance, that this is less than desirable, that this isn't really what we would have chosen. We would love for there just to be a great outpouring of the Spirit and all of our comfort and ease and prosperity just go on business as usual. Of course, we would love that. But remember, the gospel often has its greatest impact in the context of individual and societal disruption. And so let's continue to be patient while the Lord does his work and the gospel advances. Let's continue to pray the Lord's will be done. Let's pray like the Bible tells us to do. Let's pray for our leaders, whether we like them or dislike them, whether they are our party affiliation or not. That's beside the point. You know, when Paul exhorted the believers to pray for the Roman authorities, this is a Christian senator, this is a pagan senator. We're going to pray for the Christian, not for the pagan. You know, that didn't even exist. He just said, pray for them. Pray for those who rule over you. And so that's what we need to do on the federal level, on the state level, on the local level, that they will have wisdom. God is able. He's able to orchestrate things. Even we know this. We see this in scripture. We see God using somebody like Nebuchadnezzar. We see God using somebody like Cyrus. We see God using these different people who don't even know him, but he uses them to fulfill his purpose. So let's be praying for those people. Let's trust the Lord for our own well-being and provision. As I've mentioned before, this is a challenging time for us. This is a testing time for us. Are we going to trust the Lord during this time? Let's pray for those around us that God would use these circumstances to turn their hearts toward him. Let's pray for people. Let's pray God will use us personally to share the hope of the gospel with others. Let's pray for opportunities with neighbors, with colleagues, with family members, that God will use us. And let's remember that the most important thing, this is what we have to keep in mind, the most important thing is the furtherance of the gospel. That's what trumps everything. That's what matters more than anything, the furtherance of the gospel. That's what matters most, because only the gospel prepares us for eternity, and every single person is headed to eternity. And as we see so many times, God is more concerned with a person's eternal destiny than with their temporal comfort. And he will oftentimes unsettle us temporally to secure us with him eternally. Over the years, when praying for complex situations, and things come up over the years, things happen. And as I've been confronted with various things over the years, these complex situations, whether they be socially or economically or politically, I always pray basically the same thing. I always default to this prayer, and this is my prayer. Lord, do whatever is best for your church and the furtherance of the gospel. See, as Christians, that should be our primary concern. Our primary concern is, Lord, what is best for the church and for the furtherance of the gospel? Because that is what God is primarily about. Not that he's not involved with other things, but the church, God's people, his mission being carried out through the church. And so when whether we are experiencing these things ourselves, or sometimes when I think about things going on in other places in the world and I'm perplexed as to how to pray for it, I don't know what the Lord wants. I just say, Lord, whatever's best for the church and for the gospel, I pray that you would do that. Perhaps there is a great harvest yet to come here among us, and may it be so, Lord. That's our prayer. But remember, the furtherance of the gospel, that's the primary objective that we should all have, because the gospel pertains to eternity, not to the temporal. And so as I close, I want to just spell out the gospel real quickly. What is the gospel? It's the good news that God, through Jesus Christ, has made a way to reconcile human beings to himself. See, the Bible is clear. Humanity is God's creation. We were made by God, and we were made to live in a relationship with God. But something called sin entered in, and sin was that act of rebellion against God, and that tore into the relationship that once existed. Reconciliation is bringing two parties back together. And that's what Jesus did. Jesus came and he made reconciliation so that we could be brought back into a relationship with God. We could understand why it is that we exist. We could know the meaning and purpose of our lives, and we could live in a harmonious, loving relationship with the one who made us. That's what Jesus came to do. That's the good news. That's the gospel. He's reconciled us to God. But now we have to respond to what he's done.
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1: And we respond to what he's done by simply receiving him, by acknowledging that I am separated from God and my sins have separated me from God. But Jesus, I thank you that you died for my sins, and I pray that you would forgive my sins, and I pray that you would bring me to the Father. And as you would say that, as you would cry out to the Lord right now. Whoever calls in the name of the Lord will be saved. As you would call out to Jesus, he will come and he will bring you that

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2: Jesus said three times in Matthew 6, the Father who sees in secret will reward you openly. Our inmost secrets may be hidden from human judgment. They are not hidden from God. And we will be judged for our motives. You either do what you do for the glory of God or you do it for the glory of man.
3: Welcome to Grace to You, the Bible teaching ministry of John MacArthur. I'm your host, Phil Johnson. It's perhaps God's most celebrated attribute, his forgiveness. Yet, as the great preacher Charles Spurgeon once said, a God who could pardon without justice might one of these days condemn without reason. So that raises some questions. Does God pardon without justice? And if not, on what basis can he declare a guilty sinner justified? And how can you be sure that you will be declared guilt-free on Judgment Day? There may be no more important questions. John MacArthur answers them today as he continues his study called Without Excuse from Romans chapter 2. So turn there in your Bible, Romans chapter 2, if you're able, as John begins today's lesson.
2: There are four great reasons why the heathen are lost. Here they come. Reason number one, creation. Creation. Go back to chapter 1, and we'll pick up a thought from verse 18. The wrath of God is revealed from heaven against all ungodliness and all unrighteousness of men. Now, you see, it is not just the religious men. It is not just the people with the law of God. It is all men, all men, all men.

0: The wrath of God is revealed against all of the ungodliness and all of the unrighteousness of all men, whether they had the written law or not. Why? Because they hold the truth. How do they hold the truth? Verse 19, that which may be known about God is manifest in them. How is it manifest in them? Well, God has shown it unto them. Well, how did he show it unto them? For the invisible things of him from the, what? Creation of the world are clearly seen, so that they are without excuse. So from chapter 1, we learn the first reason why the heathen are lost. Creation. They can look around them and know there's a God. They can look around them and perceive that he is supernatural and that he is more powerful than any being that they know of in their dimension. And so they are responsible because they hold that knowledge. But now as we come to chapter 2, we find the three remaining reasons why the heathen are lost and why we have to send missionaries to reach them. Verse 14, and the word is conduct. First, they're lost because of creation. Secondly, because of conduct. For when the heathen, who have not the law, do by nature or do naturally the things contained in the law, these, though they don't have the law, become a law unto themselves. In other words, they don't have an outside law, but they have an internal law that makes them a law unto themselves. And it is manifest in their conduct. Now, when the heathen do by nature the things contained in the law, indicates that it does occur when they do it. And it is a common occurrence. Pagans naturally do things that are written in God's law. Did you know that? Without ever reading God's law. Their conduct, listen to this now, their conduct proves they know what is right and wrong. Their conduct proves that there is available within them, residing in them, the law of God. Sometimes pagans pay their debts. Is that in the law of God? Yes. They honor their parents. There are many people who do not know Jesus Christ, do not know God, never read the Bible, who love their wives. There are many wives who so love their husbands. There are many people who have never heard the gospel of Jesus Christ who care for their children, and there are many children who care for their parents. There are many of them who believe it's wrong to kill. There are many people who've never known Jesus Christ or the message of Christ or the Bible or the meaning of the gospel who would feed the hungry, who would help a man who was sick or a woman who was sick. Pagans will tell the truth. Sometimes they will even seek to do justice. They will struggle for equity. You see, all of these things reveal an internal human code of ethics that is the law unto themselves. We see it in our human system of justice. We see it in our humanitarianism. And the humanitarianism and the justice around the world, even in very obscure and isolated peoples. Sometimes it's warped, but in any society you ever see, you will find some of those heathen exercising things which they do naturally that are in direct line with God's law. And they therefore show that that law is in them. The Stoics said that in the universe there were certain laws operative which a man broke at his own peril. And the Stoics, who were utterly pagan philosophers, said they are the laws of health, the laws of morality, and the laws governing life and living. And the Stoics called all of these laws thousis, which means nature. They said men are to live kata phusin. They are to live according to what is natural. The Stoics actually said that these laws were natural to man. You see, man can recognize that there is a right, that there is a code of ethics. The very fact that man has a guilty conscience is because he violates the very code of ethics that's in him. There's a sense of right and wrong. And when men naturally do something that lines up with the law of God, and they do it all the time, they show that the law of God is written in them. The unregenerate world, you see, does do relative human good. They do not do good in terms of spiritual righteousness. They do not do good in terms of good that is based on the right motive, because nothing is truly good unless it is done for the glory of God, right? But they do good in a relative human sense. And when they do that, they show the law of God at work, though unwritten, at work in their heart. They will do good in the right manner if not for the right motive. I think about Cyrus in the Old Testament, who did good. He let God's people go. What about Romans of high standing in Acts 23 who protected Paul? And even the barbarians who showed unusual kindness to Paul in building a fire in Acts 28 to warm him. Yeah, man is totally depraved. In the sense that he cannot do anything that is righteously good or that is good toward God or that is good as revealing God, but he can do a man kind of good. But every time he does that, he proves that there is a law within him that points to that as good. Are the heathen lost? Yes. Can they claim ignorance? No. First, because of creation, it is around them. And they can perceive within their own minds God in that creation. And secondly, because of their conduct, they prove that there's a law within them. Now, extending the thought, let's look at a third reason why the heathen are lost, and that is conscience. And this is part of that same concept in verse 14, but it's in verse 15. They not only reveal the work of the law within them by their conduct when they do naturally the things that are in, but they also reveal the law of God written in their hearts when their conscience functions in bearing testimony. And stop there for a minute. Now, we all know what conscience is. The word simply means co-knowledge. And I guess we could say that it means co-knowledge with oneself. The etymology of the word basically comes, whether it's in Greek or Latin or English, from the same root. The idea is to know along with. And conscience is sort of that thing in you that knows along with you what's right. It refers to a person's inner sense of right and wrong, the moral consciousness that pronounces judgment on thoughts and attitudes and speech and deeds. It's like when you cheat and you live in this constant state of fear of being found out. That's conscience. Conscience responds to the internal norm, and I would say in the Christian, of course, conscience is tremendously intensified because you not only have that basic law within you, but you have also the law of Christ from His Word added to the normal in natural law, and the compounding of that even excites the conscience more to respond. And Paul listened to his conscience several times. He said, "My conscience bears witness," didn't he? In other words, he was saying, "My conscience agrees with me that I'm doing right, that my heart is pure." The Bible also suggests that your conscience can become scarred. And scar tissue has no feeling. That's why Paul in Romans tells us, do not violate your conscience. Don't violate your conscience. In other words, he's talking about Christian liberty, and he says, if somebody tells you it's okay to do that, but your conscience says don't do that, then don't do it, even though it is okay, because if you get in the habit of violating your conscience, you're gonna scar something that you desperately need to protect you. It's like losing your sense of feeling. You know, I read a book about leprosy, and they have discovered that leprosy is not what they thought originally. People thought that when you got leprosy, your skin just kind of ate itself, and eventually your extremities were just disappearing. What they now know is that leprosy creates the absolute deadening of all sense, and you wear out your extremities. Because you can't feel anything, you rub your fingers off. Or you rub your nose off. Because there's no feeling. That's what happens when conscience is scarred. And so Paul says, don't do that. Even the heathen have a conscience. But over a long period of time, they can dull that conscience. But I don't think they can always obliterate it. I think it's there, telling them what is right and what is wrong. And I don't care if you're in a primitive society or any other one. You show me a person who's committed a crime, and they may do everything they can to justify that crime, but they're always looking like this to see who's coming after them. Because they know what's right and what's wrong. Little children are the perfect illustration. Why do you think an ungodly family with an ungodly little kid, the kid does something wrong and he comes back, his mother says, did you do it? What's the first thing he does? He lies. Why? Because he knows what he did was what? Was wrong. Even though he maybe never did it before. There's a standard. His conscience tells him that. The heathen are lost because of creation, conduct, conscience. Fourth, the heathen are lost because of contemplation. Here's another indicator of the lostness of the heathen. Their thoughts are in the process of accusing or excusing one another. In other words, there is in us the capacity to contemplate or to reason and to determine that what someone does is right or wrong. For example, a person without God, without Christ, without the Bible, hears about someone who has murdered a child. What is his reaction? Unless the person is totally at the extremity of vileness, he's going to say, that's awful. He's going to accuse. We ought to find that person and do something to that person. Why do you think we have a punitive system in our society? Why do you think there are punitive systems in every society? Because men know what is right and wrong. They have the capacity in their minds to accuse or excuse. They know that's all right. We can excuse that, but not this. The heathen do that. The sum of it is this, people. Creation, conduct, conscience, contemplation. What they do, how they deal with the good and bad in their own life, and how they deal with it in the lives of others indicates that they know the law of God as written in them. Now, here is the most important thing I've said yet. The sum of it is this. If they live up to that much light, and they accept that much light, God will reveal to them the full light of Jesus Christ. I believe that with all my heart. You see, that's what it says in Acts 17. He is not far from us if we would feel after him. You see? If they would just take what they have and accept that. John 7:17, mark it down. If any man wills to do my Father's will, he shall know of the teaching. If the willing heart is there, he'll know. God will be fair. No favorites, but each is responsible for the light he has. Finally, there is a sixth principle of judgment I'm just going to mention. God judges by knowledge, by truth, by guilt, by deeds, by impartiality, and sixthly, by motives. There's another dimension, and these all interface and overlap. They're not as distinct as I've made them in the outline, but they are elements of the act of judgment. God will judge on the basis not only of what a man's deeds are, but what his reasons were. Because you can falsify the deed, but you can't falsify the motive, right? And so verse 16 says, in the day when God shall judge the what? Secrets of men. Judgment, you see, will finally reach down into the secret place of motives. Of motives. In 1 Chronicles 28:9, it says, and thou, Solomon, my son, know thou the God of thy father and serve him with a perfect heart. Why? For the Lord searches all hearts and understands all the imaginations of the thoughts. Solomon, my son, serve God from the heart because God knows the heart. The psalmist said, O Lord, thou hast searched me and known me. Thou understandest my thought afar off. In that marvelous 139th Psalm, thou knowest my down sitting and mine uprising. There is not a word in my tongue, but Lord, thou knowest it altogether. Thou hast beset me behind and before and laid thine hand on me. Whither shall I go from thy spirit? Whither shall I flee from thy presence? If I ascend into heaven, thou art there. If I make my bed in Sheol, thou art there. If I take the wings of the morning and dwell in the uttermost part of the sea, even there shall thy hand lead me and thy right hand shall hold me. If I say, surely the darkness shall cover me, even the night shall be as light about me. Yea, the darkness hideth not from thee, but the night shineth as the day. The darkness and the light are both alike to thee. In other words, there's nowhere I can go to escape. You know me deep inside. Jeremiah 17:10 puts it this way. I, the Lord, search the heart. I test the mind, even to give to each according to his ways, according to the result of his deeds. Yes, God judges deeds. Yes, he judges ways, but he judges the motive behind them as well. Jesus said three times in Matthew 6, the Father who sees in secret will reward you openly. Our inmost secrets may be hidden from human judgment. They are not hidden from God. And we will be judged for our motives. You either do what you do for the glory of God or you do it for the glory of man. And it all comes to this, people. It'll all be determined, verse 16, in the day when God shall judge. What day is that? The day when he judges by Jesus Christ. The final day, the ultimate day, the great white throne, when all judgment is committed unto Christ. In that glorious, climactic, culminating day when the Lord Jesus Christ judges, all these criteria will be put to use. And may I close with a look back at verse 5. If your sin hasn't been dealt with before that day in the blood of Christ, if you haven't confessed Jesus as Lord and accepted his sacrifice on your behalf and his atonement and his payment for your sin, then you are treasuring up wrath against the day of wrath. There's going to be a pile that'll damn your soul. And don't think it says at the end of verse 3, that thou shalt escape the judgment of God.
1: 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John's current series is called Without Excuse. 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
6: I'm Rosaline. I have been a Christian for just over 39 years. I was a single parent before, then married, now a widow of 5.5 years. It has been lonely without my husband. I read my Bible and go to church. 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I asked Alexa to find me at Christian Radio, and I was so pleased that I got this station. Just find it so inspiring. There's so much in it. I just can't explain. It's just so good. God is good, and listening to Christian Radio has just been fantastic for me.
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8: You weren't intended to bear the burdens of life or navigate your faith on your own. 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
9: You know, we hear stories all the time about arguments that go on in churches, and there's a term called a church split, and that's a terrible thing to go through. We have people in our church who came to Shadow Mountain after the awful experience of going through a divisive, terribly disunified situation in their former church, and it hurts, and often hurts for a long time. Almighty God never intended that to be. Jesus Christ died that we might be one in him, and in the book of Ephesians, he makes it clear that unity in the faith is important. So today we finish up what we started yesterday in a discussion of the oneness of faith. Hey, we want to give a shout out to our friends in Canada. You know, Turning Point is on the radio and on television in many countries around the world and in many languages around the world. But we have a special affinity with our friends in Canada. They're so close by, and they're so faithful to the Word of God, so many wonderful followers of the Lord in Canada. And I just want to let all of you know that it's important for us to communicate to you that when you give to Turning Point, you're giving to Turning Point Canada, and that your money stays in Canada to support the many stations that carry Turning Point throughout your nation. The money doesn't come across the border to help us. In fact, on many occasions, we have helped Canada get started in some of the marketplaces where Turning Point now is doing so well. We love the Canadian brethren. We know sometimes there's a misunderstanding about that. So periodically, I'm just going to mention it to you so you know that you can give with confidence in Canada, knowing that your money stays there to help the Canadian people learn the Word of God and follow Jesus Christ. Here is part two of the oneness of our faith. If you go to Rome today, one of the buildings that still is pretty much intact is the Pantheon. Now, let me take that apart. The word pan means all, and theos means God. The Pantheon is a place for all gods. And if you walked into that building, you would see shelves where the different pagan gods have been placed. And when the Romans would go and fight against another nation, they would bring back captives when they won, but they would also bring back all of their gods. Guess what they did with them? They put them in their pantheon. The Romans had this deal. If you get enough gods, there's going to be one there for everybody and for everything you're going through. Go find the god for this and god for that. The problem is, there's only one God. Now, let me ask you this question. Do you know why the Christians were killed by the Romans? Romans were angry at Christians because they were Christians. In fact, the Romans were very accepting of other religions based upon their pantheon. But the Romans came to the Christians who said Jesus Christ is our Lord, and they wanted to put their Lord in the pantheon, and the Christians said, we're not putting our God on the same shelf with Jupiter and Juno. No, he's one Lord. He's not among many lords. He's not going in the pantheon. And they fed the Christians to the lions. They fed the Christians not because they were Christians, but because they said there is one Lord. I need to tell you, that's a hard saying today. Everybody wants to be, you know, kind and let's all get along and all that. And your God is as good as my God. No, I mean, I hate to say this, but the Bible doesn't teach that. The Bible says that there's one Lord, one Lord. That's it. The Bible says there's one man between God and us, and that man is Christ Jesus. And Jesus himself said this. He said, I am the way, I am the truth, I am the life. Now, in case you don't understand that, he added another sentence. No man comes to the Father except through me. You say, isn't that kind of hard line? Well, I just want to be what the Bible says I should be. The Bible says that's true. There are not many religions that lead to the same place. If you want to go to heaven, you have to find Jesus Christ and accept him as your Savior. He is the only way to heaven. And the Bible says when you're a Christian and you come to grips with that, now you can celebrate the fact that you're in one body with all the other Christians. You got one Holy Spirit living in your heart. You got one hope that heaven is coming, and you have one Lord, the Lord Jesus Christ, who is, the Bible says, one day every knee will bow and every tongue confess that Jesus Christ is Lord to the glory of God the Father. We have one Lord. Amen. So, then he says, we have one faith. Oh, you say, Pastor, there are many faiths. No, that's not what he's talking about. He's saying, as Christians, we have one faith. What is our faith? We have this book that instructs us to do what we need to do. This book will tell you how to get to heaven, and it will also tell you how to get along on your way to heaven. This is God's book of instruction. You want to know how to live the Christian life? You got to read this book. You want to know how to be successful and prosperous as a Christian businessman? You got to read this book. You want to be a good, godly Christian parent? You'll find some great things in this book. All the things you need to be a Christian is in your book, the Bible, and that's your faith. And there's only one. I mean, there's a lot of different versions of the Bible, like the King James and the New King James and the New International. I preach from the New King James. And people ask me, why do I do that? And I tell them, because I want to. This is the Bible I read. I grew up on the King James, and when my father was in the last years of his life, he was on the committee that drafted the New King James, getting rid of some of the words that antiquity has lost meaning for. And I've loved this translation of the Bible. I don't say there aren't any others, but this is what I study when I'm trying to figure out what is my faith. And Jude tells us that our faith has been once for all delivered to the saints. What does that mean? We have everything God wants us to know. If somebody comes along and says to you, I know this is not in the Bible, Pastor. Whoa. If it's new, it's not true when it comes to your faith. Because God has said everything he's going to say about our faith in between the two covers of this book we call the Bible. So he says there's one body. If you're a Christian, you're in this universal church. There's one Holy Spirit. The third person of the Trinity lives within your heart if you're a Christian. There's one hope. If you believe what God says, you know that one day you're going to go to heaven. If he comes back before you die, you're going up in the rapture. If he comes back after you die, you're going up in the resurrection. And he says, there's one Lord, not many, just one. And there's one faith, that's the Bible. And there's one baptism. And boy, I'm going to stop here and talk to you for a minute. You're probably thinking there's many kinds of baptisms. Maybe you come from a different tradition. You know, I know of several kinds of baptism. Some people get sprinkled, and some people get poured. They actually pour water on them. And some people are dunked. That's what they call our baptism. And you know what? Back in the Midwest, there are some churches that practice this doctrine, triune immersion. You know what that is? Triune means three. When you get baptized once for the Father, once for the Son, and once for the Holy Spirit, you come out dried as a prune, but you get baptized. Now, baptism is a very important thing, and I'm not making light of it at all. I remember when I first started in the ministry, I discovered that there are a lot of things I needed to know that they didn't teach me in seminary. Nobody ever taught me to baptize anybody. I mean, I feel sorry for the first people I baptized. Well, I want to tell you about this woman who was the first lady I ever baptized. I don't think she'd get mad at me because we joke about this now since we still know each other. She was the thinnest woman I ever met in my life. I mean, she was absolutely almost not there. But I didn't understand. When you put people in the water, you got to bring them back up, and her feet wouldn't go down. They floated on top. Ladies and gentlemen, I floated her out of the baptistry to the other side. She'll never let me forget that, ever. I remember baptizing a guy that I had led to Christ. He was a former football player. He weighed 350 pounds. When I put him in the water displacement baptized the whole choir. I mean, it was unbelievable. So I've been through some baptism experiences. Now, baptism is so important in the Bible because it's the first command that is given to every person who becomes a Christian. And it is also commanded when you preach, go into all the world and preach the gospel, baptizing those who believe. That's what the scripture says. When I was growing up in my daddy's church, here's what they did. When it was time for a baptism, somebody would come in for this way. They had two ways. And when they got into baptism, my father would say, do you believe in Jesus? Yeah. Are you trusting him for eternal life? Yes. I baptize you in the name of the Father, Son, and Holy Spirit. And they're gone. They never said a word. But here's what I found out, ladies and gentlemen. When you got baptized in the New Testament, it was the line of demarcation for your faith. If you were just a Christian, you wouldn't get in trouble. But if you were a baptized Christian, you were a target. Because in baptism in the New Testament, they didn't baptize in a warm pool with a bunch of Christians watching. Their baptisms took place in the center of town, in a creek or a river or whatever was there, and they stood before their whole pagan culture telling them that they had become a Christian in one Lord. They had put their faith. And from that moment on, they were targeted. But there's no reason for us not to get baptized when it's God's first word to us. You say, if I don't get baptized, am I going to heaven? Absolutely. The thief on the cross was saved. He didn't get baptized, and he went right to paradise. Baptism doesn't save you. It's the outward expression of your faith. But it's important, and we have somehow allowed it to get pushed down. I'll tell you the truth. I'd rather have one baptism in every service where a man or woman, young man or young woman, gets up and says, this is how I became a Christian, and I've come here to be baptized, than to have 50 people running through the water as fast as they can just to say they were baptized. Ladies and gentlemen, baptism is important. If you're not baptized, it doesn't mean you're a lesser quality of Christian. Some of you aren't baptized because you didn't know it was important. But the Bible says it is. If the early Christians could stand in the middle of their town and preach the gospel with their testimony in front of all the pagan people who didn't like them and ultimately wanted to kill them, by the grace of God, we can stand up in front of a bunch of our friends in the Christian church and say, I'm being baptized to tell you I am a Christian. Amen. He says there's one body, one spirit, one hope, one Lord, one faith, one baptism, and the final of the seven is one God. We are monotheists, not polytheists. We're monotheists. That means we believe in one God. Paul started his 7 points with this statement. There's a body of Christ, and he ends his statement by saying, because there's a body of Christ, there's one God. Have you ever noticed, as you study these lists of unity, what's not there? There's nothing in here about our worship style. There's nothing in here about the kind of seats we sit in. There's nothing in here about the color of carpet in the auditorium.
10: There's nothing in here about the ethnicity of the pastor who's preaching. Here's the one I love. There's nothing in here about the age you have to be when you quit preaching. There's nothing in here about that. All of these things are incidental. We aren't going to agree about all of these things, but Paul says, here's what you need to agree about. Listen to me. You need to agree that there's one body, one spirit, one hope, one Lord, one faith, one baptism, and one God. Stay unified on those things. Disagree about everything else if you want to, but never disagree about the things which are the unity of the body of Christ, the points of unity. Now, we're almost done here, but let me not quit this until I give you some practical things that Paul wants us to know. I therefore, the prisoner of the Lord, beseech you to walk worthy of the calling with which you were called. And how do you do that? Watch this. With all lowliness and gentleness and long-suffering, bearing with one another in love, endeavoring to keep the unity of the Spirit in the bond of peace. Now, Paul gives us some really practical things to help us understand. If you want to have unity in a body, or if you want to have unity with your staff where you work, even in the secular environment, humility has to be a little bit a part of what you do. He says, do this with all lowliness. It's a phrase for humility. And the first thing we need to do to retain unity in the church is humble ourselves. Get over ourselves. Quit thinking we're the whole package. How do you like to work in a situation where somebody thinks they're the whole package? Unity starts with humility. We can't be filled with ourselves and maintain unity. We can't be puffed up. We can't think of ourselves as better than others without causing separation and discord. The Lord Jesus, we are told, humbled himself and became one of us so that he could be our leader and take us to heaven. We need to practice humility. Humility is necessary for unity in the church. One of my favorite stories, which I've shared with you before, what is so appropriate here. People have asked me on occasion, who worked for you for the shortest time since you've been a pastor? And when I tell them, I had a guy that worked for me for 15 minutes, they look at me like, you kidding me? No, here's how it happened. Before we built this building and the other buildings here, these big buildings, we had just the buildings that were here when we got this campus. So all of our buildings were multi-use buildings. When we had Sunday school, we set chairs up this way. Then we had to take them down because a college class met in there the next day. I mean, everybody here had to be willing to work, and we made it work, but it was really hard. Well, we brought this guy to campus, who we thought was going to be our small group leader, and we had a meeting with him, with all of our staff, to sort of verify that we knew who he was. And it was over in the ad building, and we had to make the chairs in a separate way. So I told everybody, grab a chair, let's get this room set up. And I looked over, and my candidate was sitting over there in a chair watching. And I went over and I said, can you give us a hand? And he said, I don't do chairs. I said, come on. I told him, I said, you can't work here if you don't do chairs, so I'm going to get somebody else. He said, what? I said, you know, that's such a spirit of, you're too proud to do chairs. If you work here, nothing's beneath your dignity if it's for the Lord of heaven. And he didn't work here. I don't know what he's doing, but I promise you, he's not doing chairs someplace. But he's not coming back here. I think that's kind of a silly little story. I kind of like it because nobody works for anybody for 15 minutes, but I had a short-term employee. But it's a good reminder to us, isn't it? If you're in the body of Christ, you're not looking at whether this is something that's a part of where you are in your stratus of life. We're servants. Servants serve. Do you want to know how to tell whether or not you're a servant? Let me help you. By how you act when somebody treats you like one. As soon as you do that, you'll find out, am I a servant or am I just parading around here like some big shot? Humility is critical for unity. And then he says meekness. What is meekness? Meekness is power under control. Meekness is having it all that you could just blow somebody away, but you don't. Meekness is having power that you don't always use. One time Jesus was accosted by his enemies, and in the midst of that time, he said, I could call the angels of heaven to come down here. As many as I want. But aren't you glad he didn't? Because if he'd have called the angels down here to rescue him, we wouldn't be Christians. We wouldn't be saved. Meekness is having all the power, but not always feeling like you got to demonstrate that you have all the power. Listen to me. Somebody once told me this. If you have to keep telling everybody you're the leader, you're not. You have to be the leader by who you are and how you function. With humility and meekness, have this power from God and use it sparingly. When the time comes, humility with all lowliness. Patience is the next one, with all long suffering. If you've been a part of a church for any length of time, you know that it takes some patience. because we're all different. We come from every different background, and we think about things differently, especially those ancillary things. We need to be patient with one another. Don't think, oh, I got this, and you jump off and tell everybody why they're wrong and you're right. The one I like the best in this list is the last one, forbearance. Forbearance is a word that means literally putting up with one another. Isn't that great? When you're in a body of church or organization, there has to be a certain amount of just being willing to put up with one another. I mean, some of y'all do some crazy things, but I put up with you. And I know that I say some crazy things and you put up with me. We put up with each other because way beyond all of that are the oneness things of who we are in Christ. We are one. Oh, hallelujah. Somebody says, how hard is it to do this? Well, look at verse 3 in Ephesians 4. It says, endeavoring to keep the unity of the Spirit in the bond of peace. Unity is hard to maintain. It takes work on the part of leadership and people in the church. You have to endeavor to do it. Sometimes I've thought during periods of my time here that endeavoring to keep the unity was the hardest thing I was doing. It was the hardest work I did. But I'm so thankful I did it, because to have unity, you have to work at it. How many of you know we don't just naturally get along with each other? We didn't wake up one day, we're Christians, and we just, oh yes, we're all fine. No, unity takes effort on our part. We have to work at it. I usually read a lot of books when I'm on summer break, and this book was recommended to me. It was on the New York Times bestseller list. It's a secular book, but man, was it ever a fun read. It's called Boys in the Boat, and it's the story of the 1936 University of Washington crew team. This crew team won a gold medal in the Olympics in 1936, and they were from the backwoods of Washington State. Author Daniel James Brown shows how the University of Washington built this team from kids who were raised on farms, logging towns, near shipyards, and when they started to work together, they blew away their California rivals. And they finally went and started to play the Ivy League schools known for their crew teams. One by one, they beat the Ivy League teams. And when they got to the Olympics, everybody laughed, wondered how that ever happened, and said they would never, ever win anything. But they won the Olympics in 1936, one of the most unusual things ever happened. And the book is filled with chapters about what they had to do this, and the stories of the battles they fought to win this thing. Truly a motivational book. If you want to read something, it's a good book. But Daniel Brown explained the secret to their success, and this is what he said. Races are won by crews, and great crews are carefully balanced blends of both physical and personality types. A crew, he said, that is composed entirely of 8 amped-up, overly aggressive oarsmen will often disintegrate into a dysfunctional brawl in the boat or exhaust itself before the first leg of the race has been accomplished. And he said, similarly, a boatload of quiet but strong introverts may never find the common core of fiery resolve that causes the boat to explode past its competitors when all seems lost. He said, good crews are good blends of personalities. Someone to lead the charge, someone to hold something in reserve, someone to pick a fight, someone to make peace, someone to think things through, someone to charge ahead without thinking. Somehow all of this has to mesh, and that's the steepest challenge, he said. It's an exquisite thing when it all comes together in just the right way. You just might win the Olympics with a team like that. And that's a good illustration of biblical unity, isn't it? The Bible says we've all been given a gift. They're not the same. There's at least 19 different gifts mentioned in the scripture that God gives to those of us who are Christians. Whatever your gift is, you bring it to the table. I bring mine to the table. One more story to help you see how this fits together. The sequoia trees that are located in California are some of the biggest trees in the world. When I go to Hume Lake, I go to this grove up there where these trees grow. You want to get on your knees and worship. It's such an amazing thing, the sequoia trees. The largest one is 275 feet tall, and it is 25 feet in diameter. It's approximately 2,500 years old, the General Sherman tree. And probably some of you have seen these trees are so large, they've gone through and carved holes in them and driven cars through the middle of the tree. I have some pictures of that. The sequoia tree is an unbelievable evidence of God. But you see, it's so different than what you think. You would think, you know, if this tree is going to survive, they must have roots that are 40 feet in the ground holding it up. The interesting thing is they don't have roots that go down more than 6 feet. They withstand strong winds, earthquakes, fires, storms, prolonged flooding. How can something that weighs 500 tons, reaches 350 feet in the air, and lived for so many centuries, keep standing with roots that only go down 6 to 10 feet? Here's the secret. Beneath the surface of these humongous, tall, statuesque trees are roots like an army of men who have joined their arms and interlocked them together. They are preventing the adversary of life from knocking them down. They don't grow by themselves. They grow in groves. The roots of a sequoia tree don't go down deep at all, but they intertwine and connect with the roots of the other trees nearby. So working together, all these incredibly tall sequoia trees create a great system of strength and stability that allows individual trees to withstand the storms of life. They join together in their root structure so that the trees are stable. I have to tell you, men and women, that's what the church is supposed to be. Bring our unity, put it in the center, get together as God's people, interlock our arms, say, bring it on, Satan. We're ready to meet the challenge, to beat the war that's coming at us. We need to learn this. We need to learn it well, because the church as it is today will not be the church as it is today too much longer unless we have a revival in America. So we better learn how to be strong for each other, to get our roots intertwined, and stand up for the unity that is ours in Jesus Christ. That is my prayer. Amen.
9: Amen. What a note for us to strike as we end this month together. Hey friends, in October we began our series on the battle for your soul, and the first 2 days will be the interview that we did on that series with Sheila Walsh. That's always a very popular show because it outlines the nature of the whole month of teaching. So don't forget to be with us tomorrow as we begin this new series together. The Battle for the Soul is a brand new book that will be available on the 6th of October in all the major bookstores. 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

0: Hello, this coming Saturday is the first day of the eight-day Jewish festival of booths or tabernacles, known as Sukkot. Celebrated by Jewish people for thousands of years, it's still commemorated today. Like all Jewish festivals, it has great historical and biblical significance, and its origins lie in the events immediately following the exodus of Israel from Egypt. The word Sukkot means a hut or booth, and this coming Sunday I'll be looking into the history of this important festival and why Christians today should also remember and celebrate the amazing act of God which sparked that special day. Join me, John Pantry, this Sunday at 8:30 p.m. here on Premier Christian Radio for A Word in Season, where my word will be Sukkot.
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2: God isn't a divine bellhop waiting for our phone call to fulfill our request for the evening. 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God is here to be glorified in our midst and in our lives, whether for good or for adversity. Both come from Him.
0: When the bottom drops out of life, who do you listen to? Sometimes the worst advice comes from the people who love us most. And that's where we find Job today. He's lost nearly everything, and the counsel starts pouring in. Some of it sincere, some of it wrong, all of it well-meaning. Today on Insight for Living, Chuck Swindoll walks us through the lessons Job learned in the middle of his suffering about discernment, about sound theology, and about the friends who simply show up and sit with us. But first, we begin with prayer.
2: It's been a busy week, Lord. We've been engaged in family life. We've been in touch with friends and co-workers at our employment. We've driven many miles. We've passed the nights, some fretfully, some calmly and at peace. We've taught a group of students here at the church through the latter half of the week. We've encountered surprises. We've dealt with the predictable, the inevitable, and the week has run its course. Grateful we are, free of some disaster that could have leveled us, and your peace has been our habitation and the source of our comfort. Thank you for your grace. We haven't deserved your peace, but you've given it. We don't deserve your favor, but you pour it out. But a few have been struck deeply with surprises and sudden, unexpected trials. You've been there through all of that too. Perhaps to them more than any other, this section will speak, but ultimately to all of us. So give us ears to hear, eyes to see, minds to track with you what you have preserved through the centuries for us. Teach us through the promise of your word that whatever was written in earlier times was written for our learning, that we through patience and comfort in the scriptures might have hope. Hope. What a great thing is hope. Thank you for those who wear the uniform, and today and tomorrow especially, we thank you for each woman and man, each brave soldier, sailor, marine, aviator, those who serve in whatever capacity on the seas, on the land, in the air, places at home.

0: in dangerous places abroad. Thank you for our commander in chief. Keep him thinking clearly and courageously. Give him the ability to turn off counsel that ought to be shunned and be sensitive to wise and correct advice. Keep him humble, open, available, decisive, morally pure, a leader worth our attention and respect. Thank you for the privilege, our Father, of all things, of our giving to you. You teach us how to do that by giving to us. We do that now as you have forever done it, generously and graciously, joyfully. Thank you for our fairest Lord Jesus, our beautiful Savior, the Lord of the nations, Son of God, Son of Man. We worship him, our Father, as we worship you, in the name of the Lord Jesus. And everybody said, amen.
1: 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Chuck's titled today's message, What Job Teaches Us About Ourselves.
0: I want us to come today to some sort of practical terms with what this book teaches us in a very, very practical way about the way we live our lives, what we learn about ourselves from Job, and then find out what it is we learn from Job about our God. Trust me on this one. You're going to need one or more of the principles sooner than you may realize. And while we have fun with it and have enjoyed ourselves on a number of occasions today, we're rolling up our sleeves and looking at life through Job's viewpoint and learning from his example. So we'll take today's talk mainly from the early part of Job, and then next time we will look at the latter chapter of the book and see what it says about God. But today, about ourselves. There was a man in the land of Uz whose name was Job. That man was blameless, upright, fearing God, turning away from evil. We read he had 10 children, 7 sons and 3 daughters. His possessions were great, thousands of sheep and camels, 500,000 of oxen and donkeys. And in fact, the wrap-up statement in verse 3 is that he was the greatest in the East. There was no one better known, perhaps wealthier than Job. Job didn't know it, but there was a dialogue that took place in the invisible world above him. As the Lord and the Satan had this encounter, for some reason Satan allowed into the Lord's presence, and the dialogue turns on the person of Job. The Lord calls Satan's attention to Job. It says, have you noticed him? And Satan, in standard operating procedure of sarcasm, says, of course, who wouldn't serve you the way you've treated him? He's got penthouse treatment. But you touch what he owns, he'll curse you to your face. Which brings us to the first of 7 lessons we learn from Job about ourselves. We never know ahead of time the plans God has for us. Job had no way of knowing this. That morning dawned like every other morning. The night had passed like most every other night. There was no early morning sky riding. There was no angelic visit. There was no tap at the window warning him that something would change, or that all hell would break loose, or the bottom would drop out of his life. He got up that morning like every other morning, and he began the day, only to be interrupted by this messenger and that messenger and the next one and the next one. And before you could sneeze, it seems, the buildings are gone and there are carcasses on the land and the servants have been taken or killed or kidnapped. And Job knows nothing ahead of time. You can't anticipate it correctly. You're unable to predict it accurately. It's impossible to explain it fully. No one can explain it. What you enjoy today, you may not be enjoying this time next year. This isn't designed to make you afraid. It's designed to help get you ready. I remind you, these are principles to live with and to remember. Job's response, verse 20, is absolutely remarkable. Job arose and tore his robe and shaved his head and fell to the ground and worshiped. He said, "Naked I came from my mother's womb, and naked I will return. The Lord gave, the Lord has taken away. Blessed be the name of the Lord." Through all this, we read Job did not sin, nor did he blame God. Lesson number two. A vertical perspective will keep us from horizontal panic. A vertical perspective will keep us from horizontal panic. Don't misunderstand. Job doesn't escape into denial. He faces the music, somber and sad that it is. He's overwhelmed. That's why he tore his robe. He's broken and saddened and bankrupt. That's why he shaves his head and sits in ashes. He refuses to escape emotionally through denial. He falls to the ground and worships. What a remarkable response. His vertical perspective is firm, clear, in place. Nothing horizontal will cause this man to panic. I had, I enjoyed, I was blessed, I've lost. They're no longer with me. I'm heartbroken. But the same God who gave is the God who took away. Blessed be his name. I serve and honor and praise and walk with him. When things are rocking along comfortably and enjoyably and with good health and with a full family, my, how high is our view of God? How thrilled we are with those verses of Scripture. How we hang on the words of the sermon and we sing the songs of Zion. But when the bottom drops out, our song is taken from us. And we begin to wonder, was our view of God here really the right view since we're now here? It's easy to lower one's view of God when hardship assaults us. That vertical perspective will save the day. Well, it got worse. It just got worse. Job does not sin or blame God, which frustrates Satan. And does not surprise our God, who already knew Job would be a man of integrity. So there was another day, round two, and Satan comes out swinging. The Lord asks, "Have you noticed my servant Job?" It must have been a great moment in that encounter when the Lord could point to Job and there has been no break in his faith or trust. And Satan has to face the music. But Satan then says, you touch his life, it'll be another story. Skin for skin, chapter 2, verse 4, all that a man has, he will give for his life. Put forth your hand now and touch his bone and his flesh. He'll curse you to your face. He repeats the charge, the warning. So the Lord said, "He's in your power, only spare his life." Satan went out and smote him with boils from the sole of his foot to the crown of his head. You've been sick lately? I mean, really sick. Fever wouldn't go away. Hospitalized. They couldn't find the cause. Some exotic germ that has leveled you. It affects your job. You don't have disability, and now you could no longer work, and that's where he finds himself. It's horrible. He took a potsherd to scrape himself. The itching was maddening as he sat among the ashes. Verse 9, his wife said to him, "Look closely. Do you still hold fast your integrity, Job? Come on, sweetheart. It's enough. Just curse God. Die." You know what? She loved him. Never doubt it. The sickness hasn't made her love the less. Her compassion kicks in, and she just thinks, if we could just pull the plug, you curse him and he'll take you. You and I both know this will end the suffering. Until you're there, don't judge his wife, okay? Until you're there. She's lost everything too. She too has visited the grave sites of 10 precious lives. But he said to her, verse 10, "You speak as one of the foolish women speak. Shall we indeed accept good from God and not accept adversity?" In all this, Job did not sin with his lips. Lesson number 3. Great discernment is needed to detect wrong advice from well-meaning people. Great discernment is needed to detect wrong advice from well-meaning people. That's his wife. This is his wife, men and women. This is his wife. She's loved him through 10 births. She's loved him through the rearing of the children. She's loved him from the beginning of the business to the final, building it to the point where they could at last have some relief. And she's loved him when he was nobody and loved him when he became a household word in the homes of the East. And he has to have the courage to hear what is really being said and to detect this is wrong counsel, even though it comes from the lips of my well-meaning wife. By the way, lest you overlook it, when you look at her counsel, verse 9, she questions what God had admired, and she encouraged what Satan had predicted. God had said to Satan in verse 3, end of the verse, he still holds fast his integrity. And she's saying, Job, do you still hold fast your integrity? Satan had said, verse 5, he will curse you to your face. And she says to the man she loves, listen, honey, just curse God. And in the presence of the nether world, the enemy is thinking, yes, yes. Do it! And you know that his demons are at work all about Job, weakening him, but he stands firm against it. He's discerning. He's courageous. And so must you be when, in the midst of a trial, someone who desires your good gives you bad advice. Don't yield. You go back to the scriptures, you find your direction, and you stand firm. Why? Because well-meaning people do not always have a divine viewpoint. The Bible always does. Job knew better. As much as he loved her, he couldn't follow her advice. Not this time. Which brings us to his response. Verse 10, he said to her, "You speak as one of the foolish women speaks." Must have been hard for him to say to someone he loved like he loved her, but it needed to be said. "Shall we indeed accept good from God and not accept adversity?" What great theology. God isn't a divine bellhop waiting for our phone call to fulfill our request for the evening. God isn't here to make us happy, honey. God is here to be glorified in our midst and in our lives, whether for good or for adversity, both come from him. Lesson number 4. When things turn from bad to worse, sound theology helps us remain strong and stable. When things turn from bad to worse, sound theology helps us remain strong and stable. It's amazing, frankly, that Job, after suffering such a barrage of cataclysmic events, would be thinking so clearly, so correctly, without wavering, no uncertainty. Didn't even entertain her suggestion for a moment. You speak as a fool. Honey, don't say that. Don't even go there. These lips cannot curse God. Death is in his hands. When he's ready to take me, he'll take me. How could he do it? He was so grounded in his knowledge of God. Sound theology, so valuable. Reminds me of a cartoon I saw several years ago, drawn by Charles Schulz, titled back then Peanuts, remember? Linus is standing with his blanket at the picture window in the living room, and standing beside him is Lucy, who is, of course, in charge. And they're looking at it rain, and it is pouring down rain. You can hardly see the trees out in the backyard from the window. The rain is pouring down. Lucy says, "My, look at it rain. If this keeps up, it's going to flood this area, maybe the whole world." Linus says, without hesitation, "That will never happen. It says in Genesis 9, verses 7 to 17, that God will never again flood the earth. And he's put a rainbow in the sky to prove that his promise is true." Lucy says, "You've taken a big load off my mind." Linus looks at her and says, "Sound theology has a way of doing that." Maybe this took a big load off Ms. Job's mind. How helpful it is when the one who is suffering can teach the one who is well. Sound theology. Quick warning here, be careful that you don't substitute psychological gobbledygook for good sound theology. Just be careful that you don't explain all of this around or away by double talk. Don't go there, it'll backfire. My birthday, I got a card. One of my favorite kind of cards. It's a Far Side card. There's a guy hanging by his collar on the limb of a tree, sort of helpless, and his camera's hanging around his neck, and two bears are talking about his fate. And one bear says to the other, "His name's Bradshaw. He says he understands I came from a single-parent den with inadequate role models. He senses that my dysfunctional behavior is shame-based and codependent, and he urges me to let my inner cub heal." Little pause, and he concludes, "I say we eat him." That's great. Let's just eat him alive. Stay with sound theology. Guard against the gobbledygook. Stay away from pop psychology. It seems reasonable at the moment, and then the bottom drops out even further, and it will not stabilize or strengthen you. Well, the friends show up. You may recall, verse 11, three friends heard of all this adversity that had come upon him, and they came each one from his own place. They made an appointment together to come to sympathize with him and comfort him. And when they lifted up their eyes at a distance, they did not recognize him. They raised their voices and wept. And each of them tore his robe and threw dust over their heads toward the sky. And they sat down on the ground with him for 7 days and 7 nights, with no one speaking a word to him, for they saw his pain was very great. Fifth lesson, caring and sensitive friends know when to come, how to stay quiet, and what to say. Caring and sensitive friends know when to come, how to stay quiet, and what to say. You might add in parenthesis, if anything at all. I so wish that Eliphaz and Bildad and Zophar had simply stayed silent, been there to fetch some water, bring a little bit of soup or broth, just to be near. You know, these men qualified on the first two, didn't they? They came to Job. They left their homes and the comfort of home, and they traveled however far, we're not told. And when they got there, for 7 days, did the right thing. They simply sat with him. We who have been hospitalized on occasion know the joy of looking across the room and just seeing the face of a friend. And really down deep inside, we're grateful they're not reading us a verse of scripture or giving us their advice or even telling us what we're missing that day in the news outside. They're just there.
1: Sometimes the most loving thing a friend can do is simply show up and say nothing at all. Chuck Swindoll showed us today that when someone we love is suffering, we don't need the perfect words, we need presence. Job's friends got that right for 7 silent days before they got it wrong. So think about who's hurting around you. Maybe they don't need your answers. Maybe they just need you to show up. This is Insight for Living. 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
11: Hello, I'm Tola Mbakwe. The Culture Secretary's refused to say if tax rises will be needed to pay for the new universal care service proposed by Andy Burnham. The Prime Minister told the Labour Party conference that he'll adjust the pension's triple lock from 2030 to afford it. Economists are concerned that it still won't cover the cost. But when pushed on tax rises, Lisa Nandy wouldn't give a concrete answer.
12: Look, we haven't set out anything further than today where we've said we are determined to deliver the biggest step change and investment into social care that this country's ever seen. And as you heard from Andy today, he came into politics to do the right thing. People might not always agree with him, but he will always stand up and fight for what he believes is right.
11: Pope Leo has warned that concerns artificial intelligence could threaten humanity should be taken seriously, rejecting claims from the US president that it's all fake news. Meanwhile, nearly half of adults in the UK say it's a struggle to work out what's genuine online due to the growth of AI. National Trading Standards says fake websites, voice cloning, deepfake videos, and AI-generated images are among the tools being used by scammers to trick people. Mike Andrews from the organization is urging people to be careful before sharing information online.
13: Stopping and thinking about what you're seeing, what you're listening to, what's being pushed to you on social media. Is it genuine? It can look extremely convincing, but just take that time to stop and think about whether or not this could be a scam.
11: Donald Trump says he's surprised five people were released on bail after an incident near RAF Fairford. Officers found petrol but no explosives in three vans near the US-used airbase in Gloucestershire. It's also emerged one of the suspects reportedly called police on himself an hour before a local farmer raised the alarm on Sunday. The US president's not sure bailing them was the right decision.
14: Was this a long-standing investigation?
15: A long-standing, yeah. We were involved in it. But as you know, your fellow countrymen, they let him go. So.
14: Mr. President?
15: Well, they didn't let him go. They put him out on bail. I assume they have him watched closely. But these were serious people, seriously bad people, and they should not have done that.
11: A persecution watchdog says Nigeria's move towards state police could improve protection for Christian communities facing violence and attacks. International Christian Concerns says local police could respond more quickly to threats, especially in areas where Christians have reportedly said security forces are failing to intervene. And preschoolers are clocking an average of more than 18,000 steps a day, with the most active clocking nearly 30,000. A global study looked at 3,500 3- and 4-year-olds from 44 countries between 2018 and 2025. Children in low- to middle-income countries and those living in rural areas appear to take more steps compared to those in wealthier places and cities.
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11: Waking up across the UK, it's a notably mild and warm start for much of England, with temperatures in the south and east expected to touch 24 degrees Celsius under bright skies later. Wales is now largely dry, with blustery showers easing and temperatures climbing to around 21 degrees Celsius. In Northern Ireland, expect a fine, clear morning after overnight downpours, with Belfast reaching 18 degrees. Scotland sees a mix of sunny intervals and some cloud, with highs of 16 to 18 degrees Celsius and a risk of rain later. That's your latest from the Premier News team. 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
20: A very good morning to you this Wednesday, the 30th of September, 4 minutes past seven now. And coming up on the show today, is it time to do an MOT on your theology? A new survey has revealed that many Christians don't really understand what we believe at a deeper level. I think I'm probably one of them, to be honest. Is it okay to have a simple faith, even if we've been Christians for decades? Or do we need to go a bit deeper? We'll get some expert advice on that this morning. I promise I'm not going to do a test on you. Plus, there's been a sharp rise in the number of primary school children going to A&E with mental health crises. Could the church be the answer to that? And also, it's your last chance to win tickets to a faith-fueling live event that's in Scotland tomorrow and Friday. So make sure you're listening around about 8:30 to find out how to do that. But before that fully packed show, let's just take these first few moments of the day to be still, to welcome God's presence, to get in step with him by reading his word and by bringing all our prayer requests to him. If you've got something on your mind this morning and you'd like a little bit of prayer support, do get in touch right now. You can email me studio@premier.org.uk or you can text me 66777, starting your message with the word Premier. And I'd love to pray with you after we've heard from Jonathan Edwards with today's morning reflection.
21: James chapter 4, verses 7 and 8. Resist the devil and he will flee from you. Come near to God and he will come near to you. Wash your hands, you sinners, and purify your hearts, you double-minded. Life can often feel like a battleground. There's great evil in the world, and any newspaper will illustrate that in agonizing detail. But there's also immense kindness and goodness all around, if we have the eyes to see it. Daily life can often feel like a pitched battle between good and evil. James is concerned that his readers should make good decisions as they live on this battleground, and that they should give undivided loyalty to God. It's true that the devil is active and that his entire objective is to destroy. He prowls around like a roaring lion, looking for people to devour, says Peter. However, the really good news is that God is stronger. So we don't need to live in fear of the devil. If we resist him, he will flee from us. When Jesus died on the cross, he won the ultimate victory over the power of evil. So our task is simply to claim that victory. Through Jesus' death on the cross and the knowledge that our sins can be forgiven, we can live our daily lives with confidence. In the name of Jesus, we can stand up against all the evil that this world chucks at us, knowing that as we come close to God, he comes close to us. So let me ask you this question. Given that the devil is so active and destructive, in what specific ways do we need to resist him? And now let's pray together. Lord Jesus, we praise you that because of your death on the cross and your resurrection, we can live today with complete confidence. Amen. Well, I'm so glad you've joined me today, and I encourage you to join me every day for Be Still and Know here on Premier. Or you might like to join the thousands of people who listen to this on podcast, which is available, of course, at any time. I hope you have a great day today. God bless you.
20: 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And do let me know what you are praying into this morning. 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Do get in touch and we can pray into that together. studio@premier.org.uk. 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We'll pray together after this from our friend Noel Robinson and his friends at Tab Worship.

0: Beautiful stuff from Noel Robinson and Tab Worship this morning. Let's come to our time of prayer now, though. Room for one or two more prayer requests. If you've got anything on your mind this morning, do let me know. studio@premier.org.uk and we'll pray together. But Tony, our regular prayer warrior, has been in touch. Please pray for Luke, who's struggling with day-to-day life. He's got many issues in his life, including anxiety, depression, and a serious alcohol addiction, which is getting worse day by day. Lord, we lift up Luke and his whole family to you. And we know how deeply entrenched addiction can be and how many parts of one's life it can touch, but also how it really affects family and friends as well. So Lord, we lift up Luke to you and we ask that you would give him real clarity on his situation, that he'll be able to understand what the root causes are of this addiction for him, and that he would come to you, Lord, seeking your power and your transformation, your forgiveness and your healing in Jesus' name. And we do pray your peace over the whole family. Thank you for the stories of transformation that give us hope, Lord, that this can change. There is power in the name of Jesus and this can change. Alison says, I've been having what you call spiritual dreams. I had one a few days ago where I dreamt that I was holding baby Jesus in my arms, and then another one yesterday. But I think it, along the lines of predestination, it's a while since I've had dreams like this. Maybe it's because I'm reading Romans at the moment. I don't know. So Lord, I thank you that you're speaking to Alison, that you speak to us in a variety of ways. Lord, I pray that you'd give her real clarity on what she's reading in the Bible, what you're showing her, how you're speaking to her, and Lord, that these dreams would be revealed as to what you're doing in her life. Thank you that she has her mind and her spirit tuned to you, Lord, even while she's asleep. Lord, we lift up Cara this morning as well, who's suffering from a long-term health condition, and we really do pray, Lord, for your breakthrough. We pray that you would return her to full strength. Lord, there'd be clarity about what's causing this fatigue and this really difficult health challenge that she's going through right now. Thank you, Lord, that you are sovereign Lord. Thank you that she loves you, her family love you as well. And we do pray, Lord, that there would be real clarity, that she would get good treatment. But most of all, Lord Jesus, that you would come with your healing power and break whatever is causing this fatigue and tiredness and shutdown in her body. May she be restored, Lord, to full health in Jesus' name. Going to send all these prayers to Premier Lifeline. The team are going to pray again, but if you want to talk to anyone on the phone, not just anyone, a lovely trained volunteer who knows how to sit with you in the moment and bring those concerns to the Lord. Lines open at 9, they close at 5, and the number to call is 0300 111 101, 0300 111 101. Let's have a psalm of the day. Listener Marisha has sent this one in.
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2: Hi everyone, my name is Marisha and the psalm that I want to talk about today is Psalm 13. I'm just going to read a section of it. From verse 3 it says, "Look on me and answer, Lord my God. Give light to my eyes, or I will sleep in death. And my enemy will say, I have overcome him. And my foes will rejoice when I fall. But I trust in your unfailing love. My heart rejoices in your salvation. I will sing the Lord's praise, for he has been good to me." And just a small reflection is that David here, he's not feeling very good. He's in the deepest of the deepest pit. But one thing that David has acknowledged and realized is that his faith in the Lord will always precede the way he feels, because our feelings can be very deceptive. However, there's one truth that we know, is that having faith in the Lord will never let us be put to shame, and he will always be there to comfort us, to strengthen us, and to deliver us. Amen.
0: Thanks so much to Marisha for sending in her Psalm of the Day, Psalm 13. Don't forget, I'd love to hear your Psalm of the Day and what it means to you. It's very simple. Just record it as a little voice note on your phone. Then you can send it to me on WhatsApp. Here's the number, 0303 040 1000, 0303 040 1000. I would love to hear your beautiful voice reading me a little bit of your favourite psalm, and we can share it with others at this time of the day. So please do get in touch.
3: Inspirational Breakfast with Esther Hyam.
0: 18 minutes past seven. Let's look at the stories that we're waking up to this morning. Opposition parties are accusing the Prime Minister of punishing pensioners after announcing plans to update the state pension triple lock. We'll have more on that after the news at 8 o'clock this morning. One of the five suspects arrested near RAF Fairford reportedly called 999 himself on Sunday morning. It's understood the man contacted the police almost an hour before a farmer raised the alarm after seeing men in balaclavas in Gloucestershire. And Pope Leo has warned that concerns artificial intelligence could threaten humanity should be taken seriously, rejecting claims from Donald Trump that it's fake news. More on all of those stories, of course, throughout the morning as our news team keep you up to date. Let's have a look at the papers now. And on the front pages, a variety of reactions to Andy Burnham's speech to the Labour Party conference. The Daily Mail says Burnham's triple shock, the most left-wing speech by a prime minister since the 1970s, it claims. The Sun is enjoying its puns, the Lockie horror show. The Star gets in on the act, Burnham picks the lock. The Mirror is pretty supportive of the prime minister. I will build a Britain my dad would be proud of. And the Times notes that tearful Burnham stakes future on free care for all. The prime minister did get quite moved when he talked about the recent loss of his father, of course. But the Express turns that against him, rather. It's a crying shame for our nation, it quips. Well, let's have a look at the news through the eyes of our guest this morning. The Reverend Sam Chandler is the Secretary for the Anglican Society for the Welfare of Animals. Good morning, Sam.
3: Good morning. Hello. Lovely to be with you.
0: Likewise. Thanks for joining us. Now, you've been keeping your eyes and ears open to this Andy Burnham's first speech at the Labour conference. What have you been reflecting on about it?
3: Well, yes, I mean, he covered quite a lot of ground, didn't he? He talked about lots of things. Obviously, the triple lock is attracting a lot of attention. I'm actually more interested in his comments about water, that he's going to overturn the ban that Margaret Thatcher brought in that about public ownership of water. Because I've always felt a bit uncomfortable about other people owning water. Do you know what I mean? Because it's something that is essential to life.
0: Well, and of course, you know, over the last few years as well, you know, a lot of questions have been asked about some of our big water companies and the bonuses and the pay packages they pay their chief executives whilst, you know, in my local area, people were without water for several weeks, you know, earlier in this year. And they're kind of like, well, if, you know, should you be paying for someone a lot of money if their system isn't working? So that could all come to an end, could it?
3: Well, apparently, I mean, it's basically nationalising it again, isn't it? But all these things are not really the things he's talked about. So the triple lock and the nationalising of water, possibly the creating a national care system. These will not come into operation until 2030. So that is all assuming he is going to be prime minister again. He's going to get in again. And I think he's been quite clever, actually, I think, because he's talked about also reforming the electoral system, which is what some of the smaller parties have been talking about for years, you know, the Liberal Democrats, the Greens, etc., because it will give them more of a chance. So I wonder if it means that they will vote for him.
0: Yeah.
3: In the hope that might happen.
0: Smart. I mean, he's definitely a smart operator, isn't he? But, you know, a lot of political promises made in this speech. And as you say, you know, he's got, well, 3.5 years to do it if he gets the will of his party. So it's kind of quite high stakes stuff for him, isn't it?
3: Yeah, I think so. I mean, it was a good speech. It was a real rallying speech, wasn't it? And as you say, he very movingly spoke about his father, and I think a lot of when it sort of panned round the audience, I know that they were the party faithful watching him, but they were quite moved as well, I think.
0: I think it was the BBC commentator said it was deeply personal but also deeply political, and being able to sort of bring both of those streams to the party, if you like, is literally the party, is quite, again, he's a very skillful communicator, and I think we've noted that in the past. So maybe if anyone can make all this stuff happen, he can, but it can't just be him on his own because it's the power of the team, isn't it?
3: I know, absolutely. Yeah.
0: Well, we will keep watching and keep discussing the latest developments on that. But take us to your second story, Sam.
3: Well, it's this rather sad story, really, about Sir Ranulph Fiennes that has been sort of in the papers for a couple of days now. So it seems that for the past year, he has been moved around various care homes, always under an assumed name.
0: And this is the very well-known explorer, isn't he? You know, but now quite advanced in years.
3: Who did all? I mean, he's in his 80s now, and apparently he has Parkinson's, and his wife has power of attorney over him. But his some of his friends, including his stepson, so the son of his wife, have come forward and said that they haven't been able to see him, and they're really concerned about his welfare. And apparently, even King Charles has tried to get in touch with him and hasn't been able to. The latest news that broke last night was that he's actually now apparently at home in Shropshire, in the house that he shares with his wife, which is apparently a very secure building. But I think it just flags up really that all of us, probably, I mean, most of us, I should say, probably not all, but most of us, at some point will become very vulnerable and we'll have to depend on others for our care, which is quite a sobering thought. And it always brings to mind that there's a passage, a little verse in John 21, verse 18, where he talks about that, you know, there will come a time when, you know, it says, when you were younger, you dressed yourself and went where you wanted. But when you are old, you will stretch out your hands and someone else will dress you and lead you where you do not want to go. And I always think, gosh, yeah, that is absolutely true. It's almost we're being prepared for our old age, or we're going to be vulnerable, which is quite depressing.
0: Yeah. Well, just to look ahead to that, and it's about dignity in old age as well, isn't it? This is someone who's lived an incredible life. You know, seen things. I interviewed him once actually about 12 or 15 years ago. Asked him if he'd ever come face to face with a baboon, which I think he said yes on several occasions. So you know, fascinating person, extraordinary adventurous life, and actually, you know, how do you then treat that person with dignity and help them to remember and celebrate all they've done, but also to accept, I suppose, the difficulty of not being able to do all the things you used to do. And that's a fine line, it's a balance to create, isn't it?
3: Yeah, it must be very hard for him.
0: We will pray for him and his family, because it sounds like a difficult and nuanced time as well. And of course, Sam, you're going to bring me an animal story, aren't you, for your third story? Please do.
3: Yeah, so there's a former West Midlands police dog called Captain. He was actually forced to retire due to an injury to one of his legs, but he's about to get a Lifetime Achievement Award from the Thin Blue Paw Foundation, which I had to Google, which is just brilliant. It's a charity which looks after the welfare of retired police dogs. And if you go onto their website, it sort of shows you all the retired police dogs that they've helped with, veterinary bills and all this sort of thing. So he has just had a huge spinal operation to keep him going, and he still lives with his police handler, the PC Marcus Cottrell, who he still lives with, and his handler described him as being fearsome, and said that in his career he detained countless criminals.
0: I think quite often when it's always these third stories that we look at in the news review, quite often they feel like they could be the script of a brilliant movie. Imagine that, a kind of slightly edgy animation about Captain the police dog, you know, apprehending criminals. But then that's sounding a little bit like Scooby-Doo. But
3: when you go onto the website, though, it's got all the different dogs that they've helped. And of course, the German Shepherds are all the police dogs. But then it's got all the Spaniels and the Labradors, which are search and detection.
0: That's even better. So that could be the rival gangs with it. Oh, we've got it sorted. The movie is coming out soon. What should we call it? I can't think of a title. Police Dogs or something. Anyway, brilliant. Sam, you've inspired and delighted us, as you always do. Let's take a moment just to pray together as we start the day.
3: So, Heavenly Father, we're just praying this morning for Sir Ranulph Fiennes and for his family and for all vulnerable people, Lord, who find themselves in the care of others. Lord, you were always close to those who were vulnerable, and we pray that we would also open our eyes to see their needs as well. And we pray for our government that they would be compassionate. In Jesus' name, amen.
0: Amen. Sam, thank you so much for joining us this morning and sharing your news feed with us. Talking of news, Tala will have the head

0: looking, they were doing a deep dive on a nationwide survey that looks at what we really believe and where the holes may be. Stay with me for all of that after Tonna brings you the latest news.
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8: Hello, I'm Tola Mbakwe. Opposition parties are accusing the Prime Minister of punishing pensioners after announcing plans to update the state pension triple lock. Andy Burnham's told the Labour conference the move could make significant savings to go towards social care. A former American Idol singer and pastor has been found guilty of murdering his wife. Prosecutors say Caleb Flynn staged an invasion after shooting Ashley Flynn, a 37-year-old teacher, at their home in the U.S. state of Ohio in February. One of five suspects arrested near RAF Fairford reportedly called 999 on himself on Sunday morning. It's understood the man contacted police almost an hour before a farmer raised the alarm after seeing men in balaclavas in Gloucestershire. A persecution watchdog says Nigeria's move towards state police could improve protection for Christian communities facing violence and attacks. And Pope Leo has warned that concerns AI could threaten humanity should be taken seriously, rejecting claims from Donald Trump that it's all fake news. That's your Premier News update.
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9: This is Inspirational Breakfast.

0: What a lovely combination. Brooke Ligertwood and Brandon Lake there with a track called Honey in the Rock. It is 7:36 this, where are we? Wednesday morning. And I want to know from you, how holy is your theology? That's holy with an E, by the way. Where's the gaps? How would you fare if I asked you to describe the Trinity, for example? Or would you like to define sin and human nature? What about transubstantiation, infant baptism, or supralapsarianism? The last one, by the way, is a Calvinist doctrine about the order of God's decisions before the fall. So I wasn't really expecting you to know that one, and please don't quiz me on it either. But I ask because the new State of Theology survey suggests there's a significant confusion among UK evangelicals about some basic Christian beliefs. For example, more than half of newer evangelicals say the Bible contains helpful accounts of ancient myths, but isn't literally true, while nearly two-thirds believe that most people are good by nature. That's according to Ligonier Ministries. So how do we shore up our biblical beliefs if we aren't naturally academic or scholarly? And what is the essential theology that every Christian should understand? And what's up for debate? Well, joining me now is Chris Larson. He's the president of Ligonier Ministries in the US and chairman of the board of trustees for Ligonier UK. We're also joined by Dr. Michael Tang, who's a theologian and the creator of Kairos Cards, making theology accessible through trading cards. Good morning to both of you. Great to have you here. Chris, this survey, the State of Theology, what's the point of it in a way? Is it just for Christians or is it for the wider culture to discuss as well?
1: It's absolutely for everybody. Thank you for having us to be able to talk about this. It's really created, though, in service to the church so that the church can basically understand what the people on the street believe about God, the Bible, sin, salvation. And it's pretty revealing. And then we go a little bit deeper to actually penetrate, okay, what's actually happening in the church? What do they believe?
0: And there's some good news in it as well.
1: Absolutely. You look at doctrines like the Trinity, 96% of those who identify as evangelicals agree, justification by faith alone, sanctity of life, agreeing that abortion is sin, marriage, very clear demarcation that marriage is between one man, one woman, and even agreeing that it's important to join a local church. And so hopefully this is a springboard for churches to be able to further discipleship in their work.
0: But you also saw that a lot of people coming to church for the first time as well.
1: I think this is an encouraging trend where you see just over the past 2 years, many of these new evangelicals, and I know there's been some discussion about a quiet revival here in the UK. Our data, I don't know if we could say it confirms that. It just shows that there is a trend of younger people coming to church, which I think is a great opportunity for the church to provide teaching.
0: And I suppose at what point, particularly with new Christians, for example, you know, it takes a while, doesn't it, to kind of work out at a deeper level what you're actually believing. Now that you've experienced God, you've had that sense of forgiveness, you've been filled with the Holy Spirit, you feel like a new creation. But it does take a while for the mind to catch up. So what would you say are the key things that we really need to help new Christians understand? Because, I mean, it's a lifetime of learning, isn't it?
1: It really is. We are justified by faith alone through Christ alone. That is a once in our lifetime moment. Sanctification is a progress. And so it's a directional conforming to the life of Christ and growing in holiness. And so that will take a lifetime. Absolutely.
0: Let's bring Michael in here now. Michael, you did a doctorate in theology on the fascinating interaction between instrumental music and spiritual experience. You'll have to come back and talk to me in more detail about that. But now you've actually created trading cards, which are sort of theologically based, mostly for people who aren't in church. Are ordinary people in the coffee shop where you work interested in theology?
2: Yes. So basically, the card itself is already speaking because, like, I'm not create something very abstract. So most likely, I have a trial version. I create resurrection of Jesus, the nailed hand from Jesus, and empty tomb. So most likely, people saw it, so they recognize it's a biblical version of the trading card. So people ask questions as well. So one funny story or one very great example I can give, that is like before I'm from London before, so I'm trying to move to because I got a new job as a pioneer in a rural area. So for serving seven churches. So before that, and then I try to stock all my cards in all the London bookstore, cathedral, and like souvenir gift shop from around the churches. But none of them reply me, except there's a one.
0: And have you noticed that people are interested in theology? That these are conversation starters. Are people interested?
2: They do. So they ask a lot of questions, especially the church and long church Christian. The example is that, as I said, the stock market is not helping me to stock the car, except there's a witchcraft bookstore. So they are quite interested about the car that I create. And they are asking me if I can put it in their stock as well. So we start a conversation about how my card are created, why I'm created, in the biblical version. So imagine in a witchcraft bookstore, they have a book called Introduction to Satanism, and there's a card alongside with the card.
0: So you're there in the mix of everything, prompting those conversations. So let's return to some of the findings from the survey around this idea of biblical truth. I imagine Michael would find with some of the people that he talks to day to day that people have got this sense the Bible's a good book, it's got some good stories in, but there were some surprising findings with people in church about how they believe about the Bible. Tell us about that, Chris.
1: Well, just what Michael is talking about, the people there on the street, you're having to start with the doctrine of the Trinity. The survey shows that people don't even understand or even know for sure there is one true God in three persons. They don't understand the role of the Holy Spirit. Is he a force? Is he a person? And then very unfortunately, confusion about how you can be declared righteous, and it's only because of faith in Jesus Christ. And then here you have some of these confusing points where you could have someone affirm the existence of the triune God and then see on the other hand that, as you mentioned in the open, the Bible contains myths and that God accepts the worship of all religions, including Christianity, Judaism, and Islam. And it's just a discipleship gap. And I mean, and really, it's not shocking. I mean, this is what we must do as the church. We must teach.
0: But there are some nuances, aren't there? I mean, even your sort of signed up evangelical is going to say the Bible, Song of Songs, I'm not assuming is an actual account of a romance between two unnamed people. It's a love story. It's poetry. So when we talk about the Bible, there's a whole gamut of different styles, aren't they? So most people would probably say, well, it's not all literally true because it contains poetry and other things as well.
1: Right. We're using words in different ways there. Literally true means an accurate account of the genre in which it is speaking. So the Bible contains many different genres, of course. And so literally true means it is from God. And so that's how we're using it. So that's, we're not asking you to confuse genre there. But again, that's actually the discipleship gap that we have to do. How do you study the Bible? How do you understand the different parts of Scripture? How does it work together? And I hope pastors are able to use this in their ministry.
0: Michael, I wonder if you have this experience, because I know I do. When I'm talking to people who aren't believers yet or who are exploring faith, and they tend to think that Christians are a bit black and white, a bit shouty. And so I want to find the nuance. I want to invite people into the grey area. How do you handle that yourself when you're talking to people, trying to engage them in faith, but actually also how do you hold on to biblical truth at the same time whilst inviting people into the mystery of it? Any tips for us?
2: So three things what I'm doing from whatever the card teaching theology online. Three things. The first one is expand our vocabulary for God. And the second is how much theology do Christians need, like practicing the spiritual muscle. And the last one is see God everywhere. So sometimes we are in the church, we are in the theology circle. We try to use the vocabulary in among the church circle people to talk about it, but like the outsider, they don't know the word Trinity. We literally know this word, but we don't know the description or like the word behind. So for example, when I explain what is Trinity, I didn't literally talk about Trinity. I demonstrated it with the piano, because in the piano we have the triad chord, like the re mi. So in the piano, if you know how to play piano, so no matter in the low notes, higher notes, and the mid notes, so they are all the same. So, but you play together as well, it's harmonized and not crash. And this is the beautiful of the Trinity. So people just all in a sudden, they just recognize, oh, Trinity is not free God hand or free God, whatever it is. So they suddenly just begin resonating.
0: So sometimes using metaphors helps. Do metaphors get us into trouble, Chris?
1: They sure can, and particularly with the doctrine of the Trinity. And so I appreciate that Dr. Tang is trying to be careful in the way that he explains it, because we certainly can get into some deep water pretty quickly. But again, there is a gap that we see even among the church, where we've seen in the U.S. and here in the U.K. now tremendous biblical illiteracy. And so I think it's just fundamentally our job to help people understand what is in the Bible, because then we would know who God is and who we are and how we're to live in the world.
0: If you just joined us, we're talking this morning about our theology. Do we need to do an MOT on it? How holy is your theology? By that I mean, are there holes in it? Are there gaps in your understanding? The State of Theology survey suggests there's significant confusion among UK evangelicals about some basic Christian beliefs. So how do we spot the gaps and what do we need to do about them? I'd love your views on that this morning. Gavin's been in touch. He says, we shouldn't treat faith like an academic subject. Becoming a Christian doesn't mean you have to become a theologian or join formal Bible studies. For him, faith can be about friendship and sharing life together, not everyone having to fit in the same model of church. Alan also believes that faith shouldn't mean abandoning critical thinking. Having studied academic theology, he encourages people to examine evidence, consider different interpretations, and be cautious of sources that simply reinforce beliefs that you already hold. Lots more comments coming in from you. We'll make more space for those during the show this morning. What do you make of that, Chris, that we shouldn't over-academize our relationship with God? It should be a simple faith with a loving Heavenly Father.
1: We don't want to denigrate faith, and it is absolutely a loving relationship with the Father through Christ and the power of the Spirit. And that is absolutely true. But as our founder of our ministry, Dr. R.C. Sproul, has observed, everyone is a theologian. And the only question is whether you're a good theologian or a bad theologian, because we all have these ideas of who God is. And again, a word to the atheist out there, everybody knows that God is. They just suppress that truth. Christians must understand who God is and present him accurately as he's revealed himself in the Word.
0: What are the things that are essential? Because, of course, there are some things that Christians will debate, you know, until eternity comes. We will debate what happens in communion. We will debate, are we predestined, or, you know, do we have free will? All of these things don't seem entirely clear cut. What are the actual basics? I'd love to hear from both of you on this. What do we actually need to understand to be a Christian? Michael, do you want to start with that? What are the two things we need to really understand?
2: So first thing is start with the practice, not information. Okay. So I give you an example. So Brother Lawrence was a 17th century monk who worked in a kitchen. So there's a little book of him called The Practice of the Presence of God. It's basically recording what he's saying. So we learn from God to find God washing dishes, basically, in the kitchen. So it's a serious claim. So that God is present in every ordinary moment. We also, something you can do it tonight, turn your mind to God while you do the dishes as well, or cooking. So, or do it again tomorrow. It's boring, but it's like a practice that train yourself in your daily life that experience God. So another example is like how we let the youngster to know the Christian tradition. So I have a very experimental liturgy service leading on last Boxing Day. So I followed all the liturgy service with the like Old Testament, New Testament, and the scripture. But then I replaced the classical hymns with Billy Irish music. So I thought that will be only 10 people coming in because liturgy is super boring. But turned out there's 50 or 60 people, including all age people. And there's a lot of discussion in the Q&A, especially there's youngsters keep asking me questions about So what is the meaning of life? So the experimental liturgy giving me the key to open their heart, and we find a common ground to open discussion about faith, about theology, about Bible. So the things I'm trying to do is finding the key, no matter the card and the experimental liturgy.
0: So drawing people into an experience of the presence of God and then letting the questions come out of that. So that's one way of approaching it, Chris, that experiential presence of God thing, and then questions coming. But what for you are the must-haves?
1: To even going back to what one of the earlier commenters said, is that we don't want to understand doctrine just so that we can make an A on a theology exam. And I think that is a key point too. Even the word theology shouldn't be foreign on our lips as Christians. It's just knowing who God is. We want to understand the doctrine of God so that we can understand God and meet God in his word. But you can't deepen a relationship with anybody if you don't know anything about them. And we know this with our spouses and with our children. And so really understanding theology is to know God better. But at the end of the day, I mean, you could have a wide range of people who understand theology or don't understand theology. The thief on the cross knows enough to trust Christ in that moment and puts his faith in Christ. Or the tax collector who he can't even look up into heaven and he says, God be merciful to me, a sinner. He knew enough about God to know that God is merciful, God is holy, that he was a sinner and they needed God's mercy.
0: So in some ways you're saying you can experience theology in the moment by understanding who you are and where you stand with God and what the options are.
1: Isn't this what Moses does?
0: Go on.
1: Right there at the burning bush, he sees this manifestation of who God is and who does God reveal himself to be, but I am the ground of all being. And so in that moment, Moses understands something about himself. Isaiah chapter 6, he sees God high and lifted up, sees God as holy. And then Isaiah is undone, he says. And then he's raised to go and serve God. When God says, who will we send? Isaiah says, here I am, send me.
0: So for those of us listening this morning, that is an amazing way of encapsulating, you know, what theology is. If listening this morning, somebody like me is thinking, do you know what? I probably need to actually really think about what do I believe about end times? What do I believe about hell? What are good questions to ask ourselves to go on that journey of going a bit deeper?
1: I think it's just getting acquainted with the Bible. And so getting into a small group, working with a pastor, finding yourself among God's people in regular fellowship, working and reading with your family, working with your students that you might be with. And so I think it's really just seeking to go to the scriptures. I think this State of Theology survey is a good starting point too, because you can actually go through the survey yourself and see what the scriptures say, because we provide additional study guide materials for you to be able to go a little bit deeper into these different questions. It's a good place to start.
0: Yeah, asking those questions. And Michael, what is the question that people most ask you once you get into those deeper theological questions with the people that you're meeting? What's the one question they really want to know the answer to?
2: So basically, as I said before, what's the meaning of life? Why? How do I choose my career path? Why? What's the passion to become a human being? So there's a lot of just common language.
0: Or what's the answer that you give them in a nutshell? What's the meaning of life, Michael?
2: So basically, I would say if you can find God, so you can find your passion to live your life. So this is like an open gateway to try to experience God. If, just for example, just in case, if people think that after they experience God, they can't find the meaning of life. Okay, you can move to something else, but at least you give a chance to yourself and give a chance to God. And we can read Bible together as we just discussed, or like go to the nature, feel the maker.
0: Yeah. Okay. Wonderful. Michael, thank you so much for sharing with us this morning your creative approach to theology. Where can we find your cards?
2: There's a Sacred Ground in Soho. That's the coffee shop I usually work. So if you say my name, they may give you some discount. I don't know. And Southwark Cathedral, gift shop in London as well, South London.
0: Great.
2: That's where I usually work as well.
0: Okay, wonderful. We'll look out for Kairos cards. And Chris, as you've been saying, we can get involved with the State of Theology Report, share our own views, and actually use those questions as a basis for discussion. Where do we find that?
1: thestateoftheology.com/UK. And you can even run your own group study that's private and anonymized. And it's quite illuminating.
0: Yeah. Yeah. Well, really, they're challenging questions. I started to look at myself.
1: Could I give a crack at that last question about what you say?
0: Yes, if you can do it in 40 seconds.
1: Absolutely. Man's chief end is to glorify God and to enjoy him forever. That's what I would say.
0: That's your answer to the question, what's the meaning of life?
1: Absolutely.
0: Give it to us one more time.
1: Man's chief end is to glorify God and enjoy him forever.
0: It's a good place to end the conversation. Chris Larson, thank you very much. Dr. Michael Tang, thank you for joining us on the show this morning. What about you? Are there holes in your theology? Does it need an MOT? Share with me how you've grappled with some of the difficult questions of your faith. 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
14: Hello, I'm Tola Mbakwe. Opposition parties have unanimously accused the Prime Minister of punishing pensioners after he announced an overhaul of the triple lock. Andy Burnham told the Labour conference his plans will make significant savings, which can be spent on social care. It could mean smaller pension rises from 2030, which would hit these people in Cheshire.
15: You're just robbing the pensioners. I've worked all my life.
16: Pensioners never get anything, do they?
17: Pensions are going to suffer, aren't they? But if he's going to put it to care, that's OK.
18: We're just in debt and we all have to do our bit, don't we?
14: It's emerged one of the five men arrested near RAF Fairford called police on himself an hour before a local farmer raised concerns on Sunday. No explosives were found in three vans discovered close to the US-used airbase in Gloucestershire. The suspects have since been released on bail, something Donald Trump says is disappointing. Sky's US correspondent Mark Stone says the president's sticking by his initial claims about the investigation.
19: What I am told is that we should take seriously the president's broad assessment that what happened at the weekend is the result of an investigation that's been going on for some time and that involves authorities from both sides of the Atlantic.
14: A former American Idol singer and pastor has been found guilty of murdering his wife. Prosecutors say Caleb Flynn staged an invasion after shooting Ashley Flynn, a 37-year-old teacher, at their home in the U.S. state of Ohio in February. The 40-year-old's due to be sentenced on Monday. The number of anti-Semitic incidents at British universities is significantly higher than before Hamas attacked Israel nearly 3 years ago. There were 95 reports affecting Jewish students in the past year, up 14% from the previous 12 months and nearly double what it was before the conflict began. The education secretary says it's deeply troubling. Rafi Leon is president of the Union of Jewish Students.
20: A Jewish student reached out via Instagram saying that she'd been disowned by all her friends and was looking for a new support group and wanted to get in touch with the Jewish society to reach out. So we feel like there's a kind of culture in which it's become socially inexpensive to be anti-Semitic. So that's having a really isolating effect for Jewish students.
14: A persecution watchdog says Nigeria's move towards state police could improve protection for Christian communities facing violence and attacks. International Christian Concern says local police could respond more quickly to threats, especially in areas where Christians have reported security forces failing to intervene. And preschoolers are clocking an average of more than 18,000 steps a day, with the most active clocking nearly 30,000. A global study looked at around 3,500 3- and 4-year-olds from 44 countries between 2018 and 2025. Children in low- to middle-income countries and those living in rural areas appear to take more steps compared to those in wealthier places and cities.
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14: Across the UK, it's a real mixed bag this morning. England's southeast is enjoying a warm and bright start with temperatures around 24 degrees Celsius later. However, further north and across Wales, blustery showers are moving through, although it would still feel warm, reaching to 22 degrees Celsius in Wales. Scotland's Edinburgh sees early light rain giving way to afternoon sunshine and 19 degrees Celsius. Northern Ireland enjoys a brighter, dry morning with highs of 18 degrees Celsius. That's your latest from the Premier News team. For more stories from a Christian perspective, head to premierchristian.news.
0: Thanks very much, Tola. Well, anyone who's ever looked after a toddler chimes with that story about the number of steps.
14: Oh, yeah, definitely. I mean, I've got a 3-year-old and a 2-year-old, and I can definitely see them doing about 20,000 steps a day. I think I need to put my Apple Watch on them one day.
0: see what it does. Yeah. Well, that's what keeps you so fit and healthy, isn't it? Running around after toddlers. Thanks, Tola.
14: Exactly.
0: See you at 8:30.
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0: So here's a question for you at 5 minutes past eight on a Wednesday morning. What's your answer to the question, what's the meaning of life? We've been having a Theology 101 earlier on in the show as we realised, thanks to a new survey that shows that we've got quite a lot of gaps in our understanding of what our faith really means. But this is the question most people want to know the answer to, according to our guests. What's the meaning of life? Well, what's your answer to that? In as few words as possible, please do let me know. studio@premier.org.uk. Text me 66777, starting with the word premier. The answer can't just be Jesus, though. It's got to be a bit more nuanced than that. What's your answer to the question, what's the meaning of life? Also coming up, your last chance to win tickets to a faith-fueling live event in Scotland tomorrow. It's called The Calling and the Revival. There's a massive gig and also a huge inspiring leadership conference. You could be there if you are listening in about half an hour's time, when I will give you a very difficult question to answer in order to win those tickets to the revival and the calling. And also, is the church the answer to the mental health crisis among our young people? We'll be getting a deep dive on that as well. So plenty to listen to and get involved with between now and 9 o'clock. Stay with me.
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0: How about a bit of vintage André Crouch for your Wednesday morning? 10 minutes past eight now, and time to look at one of the day's top stories together. The Prime Minister, Andy Burnham, has set out his long-term vision for Britain in his first Labour conference speech as party leader. The big news making the headlines this morning are his plans to reform the pensions triple lock from 2030, with the savings being used to fund social care. It's got everybody talking on the front pages. With puns like the Lockie Horror Show and Burnham Picks the Lock, Burnham's Triple Shock. So it's something everybody is talking about. But he also promised more social housing, greater public control of essential services, while acknowledging that many of his plans would take years to deliver. Well, with a bit of a reaction on that, we're joined by Lizzie Jukes. She's the director of the Liberal Democrat Christian Forum. Love to get her perspective on the speech. So good morning, Lizzie. Overall, what did you make of it? We've heard it described as personal and deeply political. What did you think of it?
1: Well, I thought it was lovely, but then I would, because it had loads of Lib Dem policies in it.
0: Go on, he's stolen so, yeah. Your policies. Tell me more.
1: Well, we've been banging on for years about the need to fund social care properly, and that has been our flagship policy for a long while, and finally somebody has listened. So, yeah, great.
0: Would the Liberal Democrats have funded it in the same way by tinkering with the almost the holy grail of the triple lock?
1: Absolutely not. No. I mean, so what we're saying is we'd like to fund care for some pensioners by taking money away from all pensioners. I'm really not sure It's not a Lib Dem thing.
0: Okay.
1: It's not the
0: well, let's talk about the Labour policy, which would be now to change the way that pensions track with inflation and wages. I mean, some were saying that actually it doesn't save that much money. It doesn't create any money. So is it going to work, and is it punishing pensioners? Because that's the reaction from some places this morning.
1: It's going to punish pensioners, definitely. Because we brought this in because the pension in Britain is one of the worst in Europe. It's one of the lowest. I'm married a German, and his granny lived in Germany, and she had an amazing pension, absolutely amazing. And I just find it shocking how low our pensions are. And this was something that Steve Webb, who is a Lib Dem Christian, brought in because he realised that pensioners needed a helping hand, and we needed to increase this year on year. So for Labour to be taking it away and making pensioners poorer is outrageous.
0: So what's got to give, though? Because if we're going to fund social care and keep people on benefits as well, and all the other money that Andy Burnham is going to put into other things, where's it going to come from, if not from pensions?
1: Have you looked at how much the energy companies are making? There are people in Britain making huge profits, and too many politicians are going, oh, no, please don't upset the rich people. If the figure I've seen today is 15 billion. This will provide a fund of 15 billion towards social care. And that means that is taking 15 billion away from the poorest pensioners. And I cannot be convinced that this is the right thing to do.
0: But no clue on where the money would come from otherwise. More tax?
1: Well, we definitely need to increase taxes or the windfall tax on energy companies. There are ways to fund this.
0: What about the other issues he also talked about? Opening the door potentially to rejoining the EU because Brexit has caused more harm than good, according to the Prime Minister. Is it too soon to assess the long-term effects of Brexit 10 years on? Would you welcome a warmer cordial entente, or whatever they call it, with Europe again?
1: Another Lib Dem policy. Yeah, definitely. We never wanted to leave in the first place. We knew this would devastate our economy. And the one thing that economists are admitting was that our economy has slowed down. It's now one of the worst in Europe because of Brexit. So, yeah, I mean, we've devastated our own economy, and then we wonder why we haven't got any money. So surely, if we had, we had the single market back, we had the freedom of movement back, then the potential for trading with Europe and making more money, and because we're making more money, paying more tax, and therefore making the government better off, this is a win-win.
0: So listen, the Daily Mail has called Andy Burnham's speech the most left-wing speech by a prime minister since the 1970s. But what you're really saying is Red Andy is actually a Lib Dem.
1: Well, yes. Yeah, I mean, of course the Daily Mail would say that, wouldn't they? I mean, we had Blair in his, I think 50% of everybody should go to the university. I mean, how middle class is that? It's hardly left wing, is it? So yeah.
0: Could you work together? Would you like to see actually more, more work between the Labour Party and the Liberal Democrats, as there's clearly so much more common ground? Maybe Ed Davey and Andy could make some things happen between them.
1: Well, he's got our policies, so
0: But listen, seriously though, let's talk about unity, because he talked also about bringing the country together, moving beyond a decade of division, that lovely, very scriptural sounding tagline, hope again. From a Christian perspective, as well as a Liberal Democrat one there, from your Christian perspective, Lizzie, what is there to hope for in his speech?
1: Well, he's actually. He has at least listened to some of the problems that is facing Britain today. And I think what we've had too much of is politicians who just want to line their pockets and line the pockets of their rich friends. And so this guy has actually said, there's a problem. We need to fund social care. I mean, all right, we said it first, but he's said it publicly. He's also said that Brexit hasn't worked. Whereas Kemi Badenoch is going on saying, but we need to do it properly. No, you need to accept when you made a mistake and move on.
0: And how can you see our churches, our Christian communities getting involved with some of this? What part do we have to play in, helping social care, helping our communities, lobbying for the right things? How much of a part can our Christian communities play?
1: Do you know what? I think one of our biggest needs is for social care run by not-for-profit companies. Because I don't know if they, I mean, I've just read lots on the internet in the last 24 hours, but and I don't know if this is true because I was too young at the time, but that Thatcher, she did something and deregulated the care industry. Now, I don't know if this is true. I just read it. And this meant that private business started opening care homes. And therefore, private business want to take a profit. They have to make a profit. That's why they're a business. And I would like to see more not-for-profits. And I used to work in one back in the 90s. I used to manage a not-for-profit care home. And I can't imagine what we'd have to charge if we had a boss at the top saying, but I need X thousand profits every week or every month.
0: Could be a growth area for Christian companies, perhaps. Lizzie,
1: I
0: always
1: think
0: great.
1: so.
0: Yeah, always great to get your take on these things. Thanks so much for joining us. Lizzie Jukes is the director of the Liberal Democrat Christian Forum, reflecting there on Andy Burnham's first speech to the Labour Party conference as Prime Minister, in which he set out quite a few new policies, which Lizzie says were Liberal Democrat policies all along. Anyway, make your own view on that. Matt's been in touch this morning, actually. Matt McClellan, listening today, says, over 2 years ago, I proposed an idea to Labour which could help improve the state pension. I was very grateful for the prompt reply I received, but I heard nothing further. But in essence, it was to use a small proportion of the national insurance contributions to start building up a national state pension fund. The fund would be invested and grown over time, generating income to help pay the state pension. Well, I have no idea if that's a workable idea or not, but thank you very much for sharing it, Matt, and thanks so much for listening this morning as well.
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2: We'll bring you uplifting stories in the Good News feed, chat with some brilliant guests who've got plenty of wisdom to share.
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0: 20 past 8 this Wednesday morning, and I've been asking this morning, does your theology need an MOT? If somebody, a friend or family member, quizzed you about the big fundamental facts of Christianity, creation, the Trinity, end times, hell, all that sort of thing, would you be able to give a confident answer? I'm not sure I could on all of those, if I'm totally honest with you. But how important is it? Well, a new survey called The State of Theology suggests there's real confusion amongst UK evangelicals about some basic Christian beliefs. Chris Larson, who's the president of Ligonier Ministries in the US, and Dr. Michael Tang, a theologian, join me to discuss how we can wrestle with some of these tricky technical theological topics and if they even matter. Michael told us that metaphor is a great way to handle tricky subjects.
4: For example, when I explained what is Trinity, I didn't literally talk about Trinity. I demonstrated it with the piano. Because in the piano, we have the triachord in the low notes, higher notes, and the mid notes. So they are all the same. But you play together as well, it's harmonized and not crash. And this is the beautiful of the Trinity. So people just, all in a sudden, they just recognize, oh, Trinity is not free. God hand or free God, whatever it is. So they suddenly just begin resonating.
0: Dr. Michael Tang there with a very clever metaphor, I thought, on how to describe the Trinity, if you've got a piano to hand, that is. Now, some of you got in touch to say that you felt pressurised to learn theology, despite not being particularly academic. But Chris Larson said, if you don't have love at the heart, there's no point anyway.
5: That we don't want to understand doctrine just so that we can make an A on a theology exam. And I think that is a key point too. Even the word theology shouldn't be foreign on our lips as Christians. It's just knowing who God is. We want to understand the doctrine of God so that we can understand God and meet God in His Word. But you can't deepen a relationship with anybody if you don't know anything about them. And we know this with our spouses and with our children. And so really understanding theology is to know God better. But at the end of the day, I mean, you could have a wide range of people who understand theology or don't understand theology. The thief on the cross knows enough to trust Christ in that moment and puts his faith in Christ. Or the tax collector who he can't even look up into heaven and he says, God, be merciful to me, a sinner. He knew enough about God to know that God is merciful, God is holy, that he was a sinner and they needed God's mercy.
0: Really compelling biblical examples there of where theology kind of makes a difference. It actually is, it's shown in what you do, isn't it? So we were talking about big topics, big wide-ranging questions, but actually it comes down to quite simple things in the end, doesn't it? We asked Dr. Michael Tang, what's the question he most gets asked as a theologian, interacting a lot with people who are on the journey of faith? And he said the question most people ask is, what's the meaning of life? Why are we here? Here's Chris's answer to that big question.
5: Man's chief end is to glorify God and to enjoy him forever. That's what I would say.
0: That's your answer to the question, what's the meaning of life?
5: Absolutely.
0: Give it to us one more time.
5: Man's chief end is to glorify God and enjoy him forever.
0: Well, how about that? What about you? How would you answer that question? I'm sure it's a question you'll have been asked in those late night conversations or a bit of a kind of theological spat with family and friends. What do you say when people say, what is the meaning of life? Falasha Day has got involved with this. She says, life on this planet Earth is like a morning mist that disappears later in the day. That's very poetic, Falasha Day. I like that. And I suppose the the second part of that statement then is, so how are we going to spend eternity, I guess? Do share your thoughts with me. How do you answer that question? What is the meaning of life? Gloria says this on the wider point of theology. She says, I went till the age of 29 thinking that I was a Christian, but I didn't look to God as the one that should be in charge of my life and the one to love above all. It wasn't really shown to me in my family life. I was celebrating Christmas and Easter, but faith was forgotten the rest of the time. But at the age of 28, I was taken to a free church where people not only knew God, loved them, but they loved him back and had a closeness which was shown in worship, prayer and teaching, and their love and interest shown in each other and new people. The fellowship invested in making the effort and sacrifice to make disciples, no matter what background, status, class or income. I love that, Gloria. So in your faith journey, you thought you were a Christian and then there was a sense that there was more, and actually you needed to be demonstrated that, but also discipled into how to make that happen for yourself. And I guess this is the point of the State of Theology survey that we've been talking about, is identifying the gaps in understanding so that we can help invest in helping people grow in their understanding of Jesus and how to walk out that faith in everyday life. Fascinating stuff. Do let me know, how did you address the gaps in your theology? Or how would you answer the big question, what's the meaning of life? I tell you what, the other day, I met a friend and his new wife, and I wasn't sure where she was faith-wise. And halfway through the lunch, she looked at me across the table and said, "What's your relationship with God?" It was such a good, bold question that it took me half a second to think about how to answer that, because I didn't know exactly where she was on the journey. I didn't want to come across as a kind of, you know, really black and white Christian, blah, blah, blah. So I was like, I did one of those quick arrow prayers, you know how you do. Holy Spirit, help me. And I just said, I'm just trying to live life as a child of God and work out how to follow Jesus in everyday life. And I thought, I was quite thankful for the inspiration of the Spirit in that moment. And actually I thought, yeah, that's what I sign up to. That's what I'm trying to do. I'm trying to recognize that I'm a child of God and follow Jesus in everyday life. And you know what? It led into a really fascinating, deep conversation where she talked about the journey that she felt she was on to try and understand who God was and whether she could invite him into her life. So keep praying for her, as I will as well. How do you answer that big question? What's the meaning of life? Send me your thoughts, please. Send me your inspiration. Share your stories of where you've been challenged with a big question like that and had to come up with an answer in the moment. studio@premier.org.uk or text me 666777, starting your message with the word premier.

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4: Hello, I'm Tola Mbakwe. The Prime Minister's confirmed he won't set out how he'll pay for a proposed national care service until next year. Yesterday, Andy Burnham said he'll adjust the pension triple lock by 2030 in order to make savings to pay for social care. Donald Trump says it's disappointing. Five men arrested near RAF Fairford on Sunday have been released on bail. A former American Idol singer and pastor has been found guilty of murdering his wife. The number of anti-Semitic incidents at British universities is significantly higher than before Hamas attacked Israel nearly 3 years ago. Pope Leo has warned that concerns AI could threaten humanity should be taken seriously, rejecting claims from the US president that it's a hoax. A persecution watchdog says Nigeria's move towards state police could improve protection for Christian communities facing violence and attacks. And Manchester City bosses say there's a conspiracy against the club after being found guilty of breaching Premier League financial rules. That's your Premier News update.
5: Thanks very much, Tola. We'll see you at 9 o'clock.

0: Lovely stuff from Celtic Worship at 8:34 this Wednesday morning. Now, I'm delighted to say that Premier Christian Radio is the official media partner for The Revival and The Calling. That's a conference in Glasgow this Thursday and Friday, tomorrow and Friday, in fact. It's a leadership conference for anyone who wants to be inspired, equipped and commissioned to lead well, whatever you're leading, whatever you do. There's an amazing range of speakers. Nikki Gumbel's going to be there. Sir Peter Vardy from the Vardy Foundation. David Duke, who's the CEO of Street Soccer Scotland, and many, many more, as the saying goes. We've got two tickets for you to attend both events from this Thursday at the SEC Armadillo in Glasgow. If you'd like to go there, you've got to be available. Clear your diary and you will have to make your own way there. But to get two free tickets for The Calling, all you need to do is answer this very simple question. In the Bible, what is the name of the man who led the Israelites out of Egypt? In the Bible, what's the name of the man who led the Israelites out of Egypt? Think you know? Text the correct answer to WhatsApp on 0303 040 1000. 0303 040 1000. We're going to draw out the correct winner at random at 12 noon today. So you've only got a couple of hours to get your answer in and you'll be contacted this evening and you have to be ready to make your way to Scotland, to Glasgow for Thursday and Friday if you want to be in with a chance of winning those tickets. Number again, 0303 040 1000. Answer this question. In the Bible, what is the name of the man who led the Israelites out of Egypt? You could be in with a chance of winning those two tickets to The Revival and The Calling in Glasgow tomorrow and Friday.
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0: And it's Esther Hyam with you for the next 24 minutes. All morning we've been talking about the state of the church and our theology, but could the church also be part of the answer to a growing child mental health crisis? More than 75,000 children, including those as young as six, attended A&E because of mental health related concerns in 2025. That's equivalent to roughly 200 children every day. And you know, when you see the world that children are growing up in, perhaps it's not difficult to see why. Exposed to so much more information, the pressures of social media that we never had when we were growing up. And what about the impact of the pandemic as well? What can churches be doing to help? After all, the Psalms are full of insight and wisdom about fear, anxiety and struggle. So maybe we've got something important to offer when it comes to helping young people navigate difficult emotions. And your reaction may well be, not me, I'm not qualified. Well, you know, maybe this is a holy opportunity for you. Tim Morfin heads up TLG, Transforming Lives for Good, which works with schools and churches to support children and young people. He's here to help us understand the figures and ask, what can we actually do? Good morning, Tim. Great to see you this morning. When I first heard this report on the news just a few days ago that primary school children were going to A&E because of mental health issues, I found that really shocking. What was your response and what do you think is driving that?
2: Yeah, good morning, Esther. My response is, I guess, just to feel the pain and the hurt, the struggle that will be felt by so many children and their families. It seems that the reality is there is a crisis hiding in plain sight in every community of a significant number of children really struggling with their mental and emotional well-being. It's certainly the case now that one in five children will be facing those difficulties. And that's a huge impact for them, but also for their families. So, yeah, our heart really goes out to those families that are struggling.
0: Why do you think it appears that younger and younger children are reporting those mental health things? I mean, it's well documented that teenagers are facing a real mental health crisis. Teenagers have always had, you know, turbulent emotions, and maybe we're just understanding that in a different way. But a 6 or 7 year old feeling they're suffering from panic attacks or depression, I mean, that shouldn't be happening. Why do we think that is?
2: I think, sadly, the current generation of primary school children are growing up with many of the challenges that those teenagers have, and maybe they're encountering some of that sooner in a digital world, in a world that has gone through a global pandemic, and a world that could be said to be more anxious, then I guess the reality is this data is shocking, but it's just showing us that children of all ages face, some quite tough stuff. It was really interesting. Just last week, the government published a review led by Professor Peter Fonagy, and he talked about this phrase snowflakes. He sort of directly responded to say, in his experience, children, young people are not snowflakes. Actually, they are a generation that have faced unprecedented social, economic, digital pressure and have actually shown remarkable resilience. So I think it's so interesting just to reflect as a dad, you know, I think seeing what our kids have to go through in modern life, then yeah, I think we should be celebrating their resilience whilst also recognising there's a need to help.
0: Okay, well, we're going to talk in a minute about how we can do that. But I was reflecting on a conversation that I had a couple of weeks ago with Mark Cowling from the Gather movement, because we've been hearing about not just children ending up in A&E, but ambulances turning up at churches when people are experiencing mental health crises. Here's Mark telling us how churches and hospitals are already teaming up.
3: We are often there when others aren't. Sometimes that means through a pandemic. Sometimes that means after hours, actually. So 999 calls really ramp up at about 4 o'clock in the afternoon because the mental health services are closing down for the day. And so, you know, we're seeing churches working together across the town, opening up to support mental health needs and finding that ambulance drivers are now bringing people to the church in the evening because that is a better place to go than A&E.
0: So what do you make of that, Tim? Are churches becoming overspills for our A&E, particularly where mental health is concerned?
2: Well, when we think about the role of the church, I absolutely love what William Booth said. He said that the church should be the ambulance at the bottom of the cliff, caring for the injured, but it should also be the fence at the top, preventing more damage being done. And I just love that mental picture. So the ministry of TLG is all about equipping local churches. We're a Christian charity that enables churches to support children struggling with their emotional and mental well-being. And I guess that call from William Booth is our heart as TLG is to make hope real for every child and to do that with and through the church. It's such a joy to see churches stepping in. With us, we now have therapeutic hubs, which are, I guess, that ambulance metaphorically for children in crisis. But we have some brilliant responses all across the country that are about the fence that prevents emotional and mental health difficulties getting worse.
0: So let's dig into that in a bit more detail then for those of us that maybe haven't got a project at our church, but we might know a family on our street, or it might be our own children or grandchildren that are experiencing some mental health crises. Had any tips on how to respond in the moment if we just feel a child in our care is flipping out, having a meltdown, or just isn't able to cope?
2: Yeah, so the key thing with mental and emotional struggle is relationship and keeping connection. And so allowing children to, in the moment, maybe have some space, maybe walk with them or sit with them and enable them to know that they are not alone. What I love about the TLG response through the church is that we, I guess, have put some structure around how to make that happen. So TLG's early intervention coaching, training volunteers to spend an hour a week with a child in school, that's about relationship and connection, not with just the children, actually with their families as well. And so finding ways to stay connected to children, to be alongside them, that's the thing that makes the difference.
0: Yeah. And how about building that resilience into our young people? As you say, they're growing up in such a different environment to how you and I did, and anyone even older than us, you know, it feels like a different planet, doesn't it? What are the things we need to help our children develop so that they can be more resilient? What are the fence things we need to build in for the young people in our care?
2: So without a doubt, those relationships that we have can enable us to open a dialogue with children. Certainly with younger children, it is really important for parents to set those boundaries and to be able to, in some cases, just create a variety of ways that the children can express what they're feeling. As a dad of boys, it was for us always about how can we get off the screens and outside. So there was often a football involved, but whatever the creative expression is, finding ways to be active and to be engaged with others, having breaks from screens, that's just going to make a huge difference, and building relationships so that when struggles come, actually children know that they can talk to us without judgment, without a fear of a really strong response, that we want to listen, that we're curious about what's happening for our kids.
0: Do you think that part of the problem is that we're over-analysing ourselves and each other, that now we've got new language to describe what's going on in our minds and in our emotions and in our children and young people? Do you think, are we too quick to call something a mental health issue when it might just be a tantrum?
2: It's certainly true that we are more emotionally literate as a society now, aren't we? So that certainly will make a difference here. But I think from a TLG perspective, what we see is that there's such an upside to this confidence to talk about emotions and mental well-being that actually enables those who otherwise would have been struggling alone to know they're not alone. God cares for them. And actually, we love it when we can enable the church to show that, yeah, we care for you. And that's what TLG does.
0: And where do we go in the Bible to understand what's happening here? What are the scriptures that you keep coming back to when you're talking about mental health and young people?
2: Well, in the book of Matthew, we read about the disciples trying to hold the children back, and Jesus cuts through that and he says, let the little children come to me. And the words are so interesting, it's don't hinder them. And I think the reality is there are many, many hindrances for children in their lives right now. Growing up is much harder than it was. And yet the hope here is that the Spirit of God through his church is making a way to remove those hindrances. In Isaiah 40, the first few verses, talks about God's heart for his people. And it talks about smoothing out the ruts and clearing out the rocks and leveling the hills. And I think that's the call on the church. And so I've got the huge privilege with TLG of seeing over 200 churches doing this with us, providing early intervention coaching or our Make Lunch support, which is belonging, community, meals that matter in an emotional and mental health crisis, creating belonging. So yeah, it is wonderful to see the Spirit of God working with and through his church.
0: Wonderful stuff. Thank you so much, Tim, for joining us. Tim is from TLG, where there's lots of great resources and projects that you can get involved with. How do we find you, Tim?
2: That's tlg.org.uk.
0: Brilliant stuff. Always great to get your take on these things and to learn more about how we can help our young people and even our children deal with mental health issues. And as you heard from Tim there, it's so often the case. So it's about relationship and community, helping people know they're not alone, recognizing that your church community is a place that people can come, even if you're not experts in this. Just that hand of friendship, that connection can just go so far. Let's pause for prayer now.
4: Hi, this is Reverend Brenda, Vicar of St. Francis of Assisi in Ingleby Barrack, North Yorkshire. Let's pray. Lord, we thank you that we are fearfully and wonderfully made. Lord, in our darkest times, help us to remember this, that you know every hair on our head, that you have made us unique even by our fingerprints. And Lord, help us to build that courage that our yes be yes and our no be no. Help us to build a sense of solidarity with other Christians. Help us to be the good example. Build our boldness, Lord. Lord, help us to get involved with good social action. We are your hands and feet on earth, Jesus. We are the change. We are the light. We reflect your light out into this dark world. Lord, help us not to be tainted by this world, but to stand aside and be the light and the hope that this world needs. We love you, Lord. Help us to be the example. In Jesus' name we pray. Amen.
0: Well, time for a couple more of your comments. We've been doing a deep dive on theology this morning on the back of a big international survey called The State of Theology, looking at the gaps. We quipped, of course, that theology can sometimes be a bit holy, i.e. it's got holes in it. But Grace and Ronald got into a bit of a conversation on creation, on the theology of creation on our Facebook pages. Grace believes that Genesis is probably mytho-history rather than a literal account of 7 days. And Ronald then talks about the idea of myth as a literary genre. He suggests that myth can communicate an important truth without every part of the story being intended as literal or historical. Understanding the genre matters when interpreting scripture, says Ronald. This is after one of the findings from this report, which said that more than half of people who would describe themselves as evangelical also saying they believe the Bible may contain ancient myths rather than just literal truth. That's one we could discuss for hours, isn't it? But if you want to find out more about that, have a look at The State of Theology online. But Jamie in Reading says this: the answer to the question, the meaning of life, is all about connections. And he quotes a rather beautiful poem called The Teapot, which he found on the London Underground. That morning I heard water being poured into a teapot. The sound was an ordinary daily cluffy sound, but all at once I knew you loved me, an unheard of thing, love audible in water falling. Oh, that's rather lovely, isn't it? So I've really enjoyed your attempts to answer the question, what's the meaning of life? But someone is here to give us the definitive view. Lydia Bennett, who'll be with you from 10 o'clock for daytime. But Lydia, you studied theology. There are no gaps in your understanding of the Bible and the scriptures.
5: Every time I say I study theology, people always go, oh, you must be so wise. I think I studied the most random modules in my degree. I studied a module on religion and film, theology and comedy. That does not mean I'm a biblical scholar.
0: But you're very clued in to the culture. And so one of the most common questions that theologians get asked, apparently, is what's the meaning of life? So.
5: And when you asked me this off air, I said Jesus, and you said, that's not allowed.
0: You can expand. You can expand on that.
5: I love what, our friend in Reading, James in Reading? Yeah. I think, you know, connection is actually key, isn't it? I've been thinking a lot about the St. Augustine quote about knowing ourselves and knowing God. And those two things are key to fruitful living, is knowing ourselves better. And I think that helps us to know God better as well. So I think those two things are at the core of what life is all about.
0: And probably it's the inverse is true as well. Knowing God allows us to know ourselves better, right?
5: For sure. We are created in his image.
0: There we go. Theology Corner with Esther and Lydia. What's on your show today?
5: Well, speaking about being fruitful, I'm going to be joined by Ollie Perkins at 10 o'clock. He is the founder of Fruitful Work. He's going to be with me to share his story. Fruitful Work is a Christian organisation helping students to make the most out of their careers for Jesus. So if you've got a young person in your life going off to uni or graduating at the moment, or who've just graduated going into work, then this is a conversation to listen to. Also just for anyone who's in the workplace. So really excited for that conversation. And then at 11 o'clock, Emma Maitland Carrie will be with me to chat about boosting our immunity as we head into the winter months. So Emma is a nutritional therapist and well-being coach, so we're going to be chatting winter stews, we're going to be talking about supplements, all those good things, about what does it look like to boost our immunity as flu season comes.
0: Just eat more oranges,
5: lemons as well. Okay. Vitamin C, I believe.
0: And are you taking questions if people have got questions about that?
5: Yes, we would love your questions or comments on the conversation. That is from 11 o'clock. And it can be anything to do with nutrition or, you know, things that we eat. I know that Emma's is full of wisdom and has loads of really great tips and tricks. So please do get in touch with your questions at 11 o'clock.
0: Wonderful stuff, Lydia. That sounds like a brilliant show, an important one as well. Do join Lydia from 10 right through till 1 o'clock here on Premier Christian Radio. Craig will take you through the afternoon, and of course there's more great teaching from 6 p.m. here on tomorrow's Inspirational Breakfast. I do hope you'll join me from 7 o'clock because we're looking at, what would the United Kingdom look like if we weren't united anymore? As rumblings in Scotland, Wales and even in Northern Ireland about returning to individual nations, what would that look like? What would the Bible say about it? Want to hear your views on that, of course. So do please get ready to get in touch. And don't forget that we start each morning with prayer. It's one of my favourite times of the show, actually, hearing what's going on for you and praying together into those situations and then hearing your answers to prayer as well. So do please remember that. You can send your prayer requests in any time before 7 o'clock in the morning, and then we'll have that very precious time of praying with each other and for each other. So please do that. Do you know what? I've got 30 seconds before we have to go to the news. So let me just give you one last chance to win those two tickets for the Revival and the Calling, which is happening in Glasgow Thursday and Friday this week. You've got to have the diary clear to go and you've got to make your own way there. But if you can get to Glasgow for Thursday and Friday, then quickly answer this question. In the Bible, what is the name of the man who led the Israelites out of Egypt? Who is the guy who led the Israelites out of Egypt? If you know the answer and you'd like those tickets, just send us the correct answer and your details on 0303 040 1000. This is on WhatsApp, by the way, 0303 040 1000. If you know the answer, you could be in with the chance of winning those tickets to the Revival and the Calling. Competition closes at 12 today, just 3 hours to get your entries in. That number one more time, save it, because then you can use it for other things on the show. 0303 040 1000. Tola has the latest news for you next.
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15: Hello, I'm Tola Mbakwe. The Work and Pensions Secretary has rejected claims Labour is breaking its promises after the Prime Minister announced the triple lock will be adjusted. Pat McFadden's responded to claims that legislating for the changes before they come in after 2030 would mean going against pledges in the party's manifesto. Lizzie Jukes, director of the Lib Dem Christian Forum, says the move is unfair for pensioners.
16: The figure I've seen today is 15 billion. This will provide a fund of 15 billion towards social care. And that means that is taking 15 billion away from the poorest pensioners. And I cannot be convinced that this is the right thing to do.
15: The Education Secretary has described the number of anti-Semitic incidents at British universities as deeply troubling following an increase in the past year. A Community Security Trust report suggests it's gone up 14% since 2025 and is nearly double what it was before Hamas attacked Israel nearly 3 years ago. It's lower than the year after the attack, though. Vivienne Stern from Universities UK says they're tackling the problem.
17: Universities do have a particular responsibility to ensure that people on campuses who might have very strongly held views about what's happening in Israel and Palestine understand where the lines are between the legitimate expression of a political view and something that strays into anti-Semitism.
15: Pope Leo has warned that concerns AI could threaten humanity should be taken seriously, rejecting claims that they're fake news. His comments come after Donald Trump described fears about AI's dangers as a hoax ahead of a meeting with technology CEOs at the White House.
7: The weather, brought to you in partnership with In Touch Ministries, leading people around the world into a growing relationship with Jesus Christ.
15: We're seeing some varied conditions across the country this Wednesday. Up in Scotland, it's feeling unseasonably warm at around 20 degrees Celsius in Edinburgh, but brace yourselves for heavy rain and gusty winds, particularly in the west and north. Wales enjoys pleasant sunshine and highs of 21 degrees Celsius, though showers will become more widespread this afternoon. Northern Ireland, including Belfast at 18 degrees, will see sunny spells, but strong winds and rain are on the way. And England is looking mild with temperatures around 18 degrees Celsius and a few scattered showers. That's your latest from the Premier News team. 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
20: The Bible, from cover to cover, makes it absolutely clear that history is going to come to an end one day, that Jesus is coming back to take his children home and to punish the wicked, that the second coming of Jesus will end the world as we know it, that just as the first coming of Jesus, the Christ, it was a historic event, so will the second coming going to be a historic event. The doctrine of the second coming of Christ is a vital, important part of the gospel. Every detail in the Bible regarding the second coming of Christ will be fulfilled with the minutest details and the most meticulous precision. Just like the first coming of the Lord fulfilled all the prophetic pronouncement about his first coming that we see in the Old Testament, so will the second coming will fulfill all the prophetic pronouncement. Therefore, anyone who denies or obscures or misinterprets or abandons the truth of the second coming of Christ will be severely judged. At the end of the Bible, the very last book, in the book of Revelation, chapter 22, verses 18 and 19, the Apostle John said, "I testify to everyone who hears the words of this book. If anyone adds to them, God will add to him the plagues that are written in this book. And if anyone takes away from the words of this book of prophecy, God will take away his part in the tree of life and from the holy city which are written in this book." Beloved, listen to me. Most of you know that Christians are divided on the minute details about the second coming of Christ. They're divided over, you know, the rapture or the thousand-year reign or the tribulation. Is it mid? Is it past? Is it post? Is it present? It's pre? All of that. All of that. And I'll tell you, I have studied all these different positions because they're held by some people I love and respect. They're people who love God and love the Word of God. But I came to my own solid conclusion. I believe that's of the Lord and a conviction from the Word of God. My own conclusion is this: I must live every day in a state of readiness. Whether I go to him first or he comes back to take me home first, I'm a happy camper either way. I have, and I tell the Lord this literally every day, I have my spiritual bags packed and ready. He can call me home anytime or he can come back anytime. I will not waste my time. I will not waste my life arguing and debating the finer points about the return of Christ. Please hear me right. I think in this passage here, the Lord Jesus Christ is far more concerned about those who will get so bogged down with this life that they will totally forget about his second coming. Let's look at Luke chapter 12, verse 35. "Be dressed and ready and keep your lamps lit." Now, this is more of an interpretation really than even translation. Because in the literal translation, it says, "Gird your loins." Well, that language comes from the time of Jesus when men and women wore flowing robes, long kaftans or whatever. And they are wonderful if you're sitting there and leisurely kind of having a conversation. But they're not very good when you are doing some manual work or in the battlefield. They're going to get in the way. They're going to trip you, and you're going to fall and stumble all over the place. So what he's saying literally is you take these up and you tuck them into your belt. You tuck them into the sash, and so that you are free to move and not be hampered. He is taking this image and applies it to the mind. You see, our mind, visualize this with me, it's like a free-flowing robe. They get all over the place, right? We get all sorts of distractions, a lot of things that can trip us up in our walk and in anticipation of the coming of Christ. I've always been an ADD. I'm still an ADD. Thank God they did not discover Ritalin back then. It would have slowed me down. And so what I need to do is to tuck in these flowing robes in my head, all these distracting thoughts that go through my head. I need to put these distractions away. I need to get some spiritual Ritalin into my head. And the psalmist says, unite my heart, unite my mind, unite my mind. So keep it from distraction of the fear of you or the worship of you. Now, whether things that are trying to weigh us down in terms of our circumstances or issues of life, we need to be tucked them away so that we keep our focus on the coming of Christ. We keep our focus on that great day. Let everything you do, let every decision you make, let every lifestyle choice be motivated with that day in mind. Also said, keep your lamp lit. Still same verse, 35. Again, this language comes from the time of Jesus, where they would have lamps or candles or torches where they lit up and be able to go around in the dark and see where they're going. That's what the purpose of the lamp is. And this is a figure of speech for knowledge. Knowledge. But it's not enough to have just head knowledge. That's not what he's talking about. You need to be watchful of where you're heading, where you're walking, how you're living, where you're going. Make sure that your knowledge of the coming of Christ motivates your life, keeps you in a state of watchfulness, keeps you in a state of preparedness, that you're not going to be surprised when he comes. In Matthew 25, the Lord Jesus Christ tells us a parable of 10 bridesmaids. 5 had oil in their lamps, and as soon as the bridegroom came, they were ready. The others were not. First, our minds should not be distracted. Secondly, our lamps should have oil and lit up. Thirdly, verses 36 to 38, you are to be a faithful servant. What are the descriptions of a faithful servant? The Lord Jesus Christ himself tells us here. And the reason he uses the imagery of a Jewish wedding, because a Jewish wedding, not like ours, you know, here you come at 6 o'clock and the reception is 7 till 9 or whatever. Now, a Jewish wedding just went on and on and on, days. They never knew when it starts and they never knew when it's finished. That's the image here. They understood that. And so they're always ready. Whenever the bridegroom comes, they're ready to go on and have a party, right? That uncertainty was not going to put off a faithful servant. He's going to be dressed and ready with his lamp ready. No matter what time of night the master shows up, the faithful servant not only dressed and ready and lamp lit, but he's ready to go.
1: My beloved friends, you know, as I get on the road and I meet so many of you, and you tell me how long you have been watching or listening to Leading the Way for years, and you've wanted to give 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donation. 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Thank you in advance. God bless.
20: You know, in my previous life, I traveled overseas a great deal. And I would literally jam my travel, and I would go around the world. I'd make 7 country stops and try to be home within 10 days. I don't want to stay away from home more than 10 days. But the greatest joy is when I come home and my family expecting me. and the joy that they have for my arrival, it's indescribable. And that kind of a similar image here, verse 38. It would be good for those servants whose master found them ready. They're not just dressed and they're not just have the lamps lit, but they're ready. And it doesn't matter what time, whether it is the second watch or the third watch. What is that? The second watch was from 10 p.m. to 2 a.m. The third watch was from 2 a.m. to 6 a.m. What do you call that? The graveyard shift. This tells us that there is a special blessing all its own that is reserved for those who are waiting for the Lord. Isn't that amazing? Those who are ready are neither the ones who put on the white robes and head for the mountains, setting dates, nor the ones who are so bogged down in this life and the affairs of this life and the circumstances of this life that they have not thought of the return of Christ. Neither of them. Neither of them. Well, brothers and sisters in Christ, we are to be dressed and ready mentally, emotionally, spiritually, and in every way. Then our lamp is lit, constantly witnessing the light of Christ, awake, not asleep. And fourthly, the owner of the house is constantly alert. Look at verses 39 and 40. You know, in the Middle East, back then and even now, most break-ins do not happen in the daytime. Because now in our culture, you know, most people are out in the daytime. Now, over there, somebody's in the house. So the robbers don't come in the daytime. They only come at night when everybody's asleep. And they come in and out and take whatever they came in to take and then run. And that is why Jesus said about his return, to some people, is going to be like a thief in the night. Totally unaware. They did not have a clue. They're not thinking about it. They did not know that sometime during their sleep, he's going to sneak in. If the owner of the house knew exactly what time or what hour the thief is coming, he'll be up all night and ready to defend his family, ready to defend his possessions. And that is why often the man of the house kind of hardly slept. And the Bible talks about the shepherd. You know, the good shepherd, actually, to this day, he'll sleep with one eye closed, one eye open, because he wants to defend the sheep. Robbers do not send you a postcard and say to you, on such and such night, we're going to be visiting in your neighborhood. Just want you to know, please place all your valuables in a place where I can get in and out and get them very quickly. No, no, no, that does not happen. Thieves always silently, stealthily, undetected. The goal is to come on the inside and leave very quickly. Nobody notices. There's another imagery the Lord gives us in Matthew 24 and 25. Another imagery, and I'm going to explain the two for you in a minute, and it's going to make you rejoice. And that is the imagery of an expectant mom who's experiencing labor pain. Don't miss this. Don't miss this. Very important. Because there is a great deal of difference between the thief coming suddenly, totally unexpectedly, in the middle of the night, and an expectant mom experiencing labor pains, is about to give birth. The thief is totally unexpected. The labor pains, while they come suddenly, but they are certainly expected. Why? Because the expectant mom had months to think about it and plan for that happy event. And that is why I am absolutely convinced that to the non-believers or to the professing Christians, for those who are bogged down with this life and the affairs of this life, those who have rejected biblical truth, the day of the Lord is going to be like a thief in the night. But for those who are waiting, those who are expecting, it's going to be like labor pain. The ones to whom is going to be like a thief in the night, they haven't given a thought about eternity. They haven't given a thought about where they're going to spend eternity. It's just not their focus. These people are too busy building their nest egg here on earth. They are too distracted by too many responsibilities. They are so concerned of what people think of them. They are so worried about this planet Earth and ignore the fact that the Bible said it's not only going to burn down, but even the elements are going to burn. They have places to go and people to see. They're busy. But those who love Jesus, those who are waiting for the return of Christ, those who live expectantly of the return of Christ, those who are prepared for the return of Christ, they are prepared mentally, they are prepared emotionally, they are prepared spiritually. To them, it is not going to be like a thief in the night, but it's like a pregnancy that culminates in labor pains and the happy moment of birth. Labor pains are expected as inevitable. We do not know exactly when the labor pains are going to begin, but we're waiting for them. We're waiting for them. We know they're coming. We don't know when and how, but we know they're coming. And that is why a pregnant mother is described as expecting. Expecting. And we, the believers in the Lord Jesus Christ, are living this life expecting. But there's more. There's more. Labor pains, which are painful, and they're painful to experience, they announce the joyful deliverance. The thief in the night brings calamity and disaster, and that is why it's going to be a day of judgment for those who have rejected Christ, those who refuse to believe, those who profess Christians but never believe the doctrine of the second coming. But labor pains brings rejoicing and a new life, which we will experience. Not so the thief. Beloved, when the day of the Lord comes, it is my prayer, it is my prayer that you be ready, be expecting, be prepared. Not will be to you like a thief in the night, a day of judgment. Always be ready, dressed and ready. Always be prepared. Always serving and giving and expectant of that day, always working with that day in mind. Verses 41 to 48. There is consequences for the state of readiness. Peter asks the question, verse 41. Lord, are you telling this parable to us, the 12, or are you telling it to everybody else? He did not answer his question directly, but indirectly he gives him another parable. First, he said, the faithful believers who are ready for the return of Christ are going to be uniquely blessed. There is a blessing with the name written on it. So Paul, out of the five crowns in the Bible, out of the five crowns, he said, there's one crown that is specifically dedicated and will be given to all those who love his appearing. But the unfaithful servants, those who are not ready for the return of Christ, they will be judged. They will be judged. But that's not all. The unfaithful person who becomes an abuser, listen to me, we talk a lot about abuse, who becomes an abuser of both the divine stewardship, the divine trust that was placed in our hand, and abusing of human beings who are under their authority, misleading them and misguiding them, they will be judged more severely. You notice there's a degree of punishment. Listen to me. God is not a communist. He's not going to deal the judgment exactly the same for everybody, nor is he going to deal the reward the same for every one of his faithful people. It's going to be a degrees of it. The unfaithful professing Christian who only want to please themselves, unfaithful professing Christians who are unfaithful stewards with their life, unfaithful professing Christians who live under the illusion they have plenty of time to get right with God, to do things for God before He returns, they're going to be in deep trouble. They're going to be in deep trouble. But somehow, to a lesser degree than those of us who are in leadership. Why do you think I weep when I hear that some of the great men of God who preach the gospel turn their back on the gospel, apologize for preaching the gospel? It tears me up. In fact, Paul uses very similar imagery here in 1 Thessalonians chapter 5, 1 Thessalonians 5, verses 4 all the way to 11. Paul said, the unprepared person is like living in a state of darkness, drunkenness, and sleep. That are the three imageries he gives us here. Darkness, drunkenness, and sleep. All three of those leave us incapable of seeing, hearing, or responding to our surroundings. Beloved, the only cure for darkness is light, the light of Christ. The only cure for drunkenness is sobriety, and the only cure for sleep is being awake. Living in the light, living soberly, living awake, fully awake, describes the believer who lives in obedience to the Word of God. Don't miss verse 48. The degree of judgment upon the professing Christians who are unprepared is directly related to the degree of their knowledge of the truth. That is why it's heartbreaking when somebody had known the knowledge of the truth and then they turn their back on it. And that is why James, the half-brother of Jesus, says that the judgment upon preachers and teachers and leaders is going to be far worse than just the average unfaithful Christian. I pray to God that we, everyone, every one of us, let's live our lives being dressed and ready, lamps lit, staying awake, making all your decisions with that day in mind. Can I get an amen?
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3: 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God bless. Thank you.
19: If Leading the Way has impacted your life in a special way, Dr. Youssef would love to hear about it. 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Thanks for being a part of today's Leading the Way with Dr. Michael Youssef, passionately proclaiming uncompromising truth around the world.
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0: Telling the Truth with Stuart and Jill Briscoe. 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
1: The letter to the Hebrews is addressed to a group of Hebrew believers who have come to faith in Jesus, but they're running into problems. And as often happens, when we run into problems, our faith can erode and they're beginning to drift. And the person who's written this letter to them is very, very much concerned about the drift that he sees in their spiritual lives. And he is encouraging them not to drift, because he can see that there are very real dangers. So he not only encourages them, he warns them as well. And what he encourages them to recognize is this, that any alternative that you accept to Christ is by definition inferior. Have you got that? Any alternative that you accept to Christ is by definition inferior. And he encourages them and warns them that they need to recognize this. But also, he spends time showing the wonders and the uniqueness of Christ, and the wonders and the uniqueness of faith in Christ. And that, of course, is what the first 10 chapters of this particular letter are all about. And that's what we've been talking about under the general heading of Keep the Faith. Now, by way of introduction to this, I want to read to you just a few verses at the end of chapter 10. Verse 35 of Hebrews 10 says this, "So do not throw away your confidence. It will be richly rewarded. You need to persevere so that when you have done the will of God, you will receive what he has promised. For in just a very little while," quote, and then he quotes from the Old Testament, "he who is coming will come and will not delay. But my righteous one will live by faith. And if he shrinks back, I will not be pleased with him," end quote. But we are not of those who shrink back and are destroyed, but of those who believe and are saved. Now, faith is being sure of what we hope for and certain of what we do not see. There's his definition. There's his description. It's a startling definition and description. Faith is being sure of what we hope for and certain of what we do not see. You'll notice he talks here about faith and hope. And so my title of my talk is Faith, Hope, and Clarity, because I'd like to bring a little clarity to the difference between faith and hope. Verse 39 says, "We are not of those who shrink back and are destroyed, but of those who believe and are saved." Notice the connection here between believing and being saved. What's the big deal about faith? Why is faith so important? Answer number one is this, for it is by faith that you are saved. Here is what it means. When we talk about being saved, and the Bible talks about it a lot, it usually points out three different dimensions of salvation, so that it is possible for a person to say, "I have been saved," and then to say, "and I am being saved," and then to say, "and I will be saved." So you've got a past tense, a present tense, and a future tense. But the reason for these different tenses is there are different things from which we need to be saved. But they all have to do with the fundamental human problem. You know what the fundamental human problem is? It is because of one man's rebellion against God, something was introduced into our world, and this is how the Bible describes it. "As by one man, sin entered into the world, and death by sin." Now, I won't finish the quotation, but

0: You get the idea there. The human problem is fundamentally this: sin and death have entered into the human experience. And sin in all its manifestations, and dying and death in all its manifestations, is at the root of the human problem. You know that, I know that. Salvation has to do with God's answer to the human condition, particularly with reference to sin. So, salvation allows a person to say, I have been saved from sin's penalty. Sin's penalty is clearly stated in Scripture. The wages of sin is death. Pretty straightforward. The wages of sin is death. But then in remarkable contrast, the verse goes on, but the gift of God is eternal life through Jesus Christ our Lord. Now, to be saved from sin's penalty means that you come into an experience where you have the assurance that instead of facing ultimate eternal death, you are the recipient of ultimate and eternal life. Wow! What a contrast. What a difference. Now, to be able to say, I have been saved from sin's penalty, says I do not have a fearful looking forward to of eternal death. I have a keen anticipation of eternal life. I have been saved from sin's penalty. Now, that leads into the future dimension. You are not going to stay here forever and ever. Amen. You know that. There is a cutoff date for you and for me, for some of us sooner than later. Now, that being the case, what happens then? The Scriptures say this, that it is possible for you to be able to look forward to the point where you are able to say, and I will be saved from sin's presence. In other words, I have lived all my life in this corrupting world where sin and death reign. But one day I will be taken out of it into the realm of eternal glory, and I keenly anticipate the fact that one day I will be saved from sin's presence. You say, okay, so I am able to look back and say, I have been saved from sin's penalty, and I look forward and I say, and I will be saved from sin's presence. What do I do in the interim? Just sit around and keep my nose clean? No. I am now called to live in an increasingly developing kind of spiritual maturity where the sin that so easily can overcome me is actually gradually and progressively overcome, so that I'm able to say, I am being saved from sin's power. Sin is addictive. Sin is habit-forming. Sin is self-destructive. If you are dealing with an addictive problem, if you are dealing with a negative habit-forming situation, if you are dealing with self-destructive behavior, if you are dealing with relationships that are less than they ought to be, there's a very simple reason for it. It's called sin. Sin. Now, progressively, the saved person is able to say, and I am being progressively and gradually saved through the counteracting dynamic of God's presence in the risen Christ in my life, I am being progressively saved from sin's power. Salvation.
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0: Now then, the link between believing and salvation needs to be understood for one reason. Okay, if this salvation is available, how do you get it? And this is one of the major areas of misunderstanding in America today. You know what the problem is? They say there's no such thing as a free lunch. So if you try to tell them by grace are you saved through faith, they don't understand that. That sounds like a free lunch. If you're going to get anything worth anything, you've got to earn it. If you're going to get anything that's worth anything, you've got to work for it. And therefore they say, no, I want to earn my salvation. Okay, how are you going to do it? By being good enough. And how good is good enough? That is the $64,000 question. How good is good enough? And I'll tell you in case you're not sure. Perfect. That'll do it. That'll do it. And I guess that puts me down on the bottom rung. I got a lot of company. I got a lot of company there. You see? Therefore, you don't want to go that route. And there's another route, and it is this. The grace of God offers you what you can never earn and you don't deserve, and you receive it by faith. We are of those who believe and are saved. That's why you don't drift away from faith. That's why you don't drift away from faith. Now notice what else he says. He says, my righteous one will live by faith. Did you know that it is possible to be righteous? This is something that unbelievers detest about Christians, particularly Christians of the evangelical variety. They say, you are so self-righteous. You are so smug. You think you are the ones who are right, and you think you are the ones who are going to heaven, and they cannot stomach us at all. Well, I've got some sympathy for their view, because sometimes we do come across as arrogant and we do come across as smug and we don't explain ourselves very carefully. But you see, in actual fact, if you know how to explain who you are as an evangelical Christian, you will be able to explain in a few short sentences that you are the exact opposite of a self-righteous person. In actual fact, you are so excruciatingly aware of your sin, and you are so excruciatingly aware of the consequences of your sin, that you have called out to God for mercy, and God has been merciful to you. And in actual fact, it has nothing to do with self-righteousness. It has everything to do with imputed righteousness. It has absolutely everything to do with God making you right with him, not you making yourself fit for God, but God making you fit for heaven. But how does it happen? By faith. By faith. But I mentioned a minute or two ago that we don't just sit around in the interim between having been saved and going to be saved. No, we are to live in newness of life. But how do you do it? My righteous one will live by faith. You see, this is how Paul puts it right into the Colossians. As you have received Christ Jesus the Lord, so walk in him. So there's an initial step of salvation that then develops into a process. You take a step of faith that morphs into a walk of faith. In the same way that you receive Christ Jesus the Lord, how did you receive him? You receive him as the one who alone can meet your need. Okay, you walk in him. What's your big need now you've become a believer? The big need, once you've become a believer, is this. You can't live the Christian life. Have you noticed? You can't live the Christian life. It is beyond you. It is beyond your capacity. That is why God has to give you power to be what you're not and do what you can't. That's why he gives you Christ who died for you to live in you, to be the dynamic of his own demands. And you live by faith in the Christ who lives within you, is the enduring and indwelling dynamic for Christian living. The only way you can live the Christian life is by faith. The only way you can be right with God is by faith. The only way you can actually be saved is by faith. So don't drift. Whatever you do, don't drift. And don't move away. Keep the faith. Let's see if we can clarify the difference between hope and faith. Notice what he says in chapter 11, verse 1. Now, faith is being sure of what we hope for and certain of what we do not see. That is a mind-boggling description. Notice the difference between faith and hope. I want to differentiate between the two. I want to bring a little faith, hope, and clarity here. Now, look what this text says. Faith is being sure of what we hope for. How in the world can you be sure of what you hope for? And there's only one answer to that. And here it is. If what you hope for is what God has promised, you can only be certain that you have what you hope for if what you hope for is what God has promised. And that's what faith is. Faith is being confident in the promises of God. Faith is having absolute certainty that God will deliver, that the promises of God are immutable as God himself is unchanging. And you base your life on that. Here's an example. This is what Jesus said. God so loved the world that he gave his only son, that whoever believes in him should not perish, but have everlasting life. That's a promise. Twin promise. Whoever believes in him will not perish, number one, and will have eternal life. Build on it. Bank on it. Stake your life on it. And don't drift from it. That's what he's saying. That's what he's saying. Now this begins to manifest itself in all kinds of ways. I'll just give you one example, then it's time to stop. Look what he says in verse 3. By faith we understand that the universe was formed at God's command, so that what is seen was not made out of what was visible. By faith we understand that the universe was formed at God's command, so that what is seen was not made out of what was visible. Faith will do that for you, because you don't worry about scientific theory. You embrace them as long as they don't contradict what God says. You begin to recognize how he did some of these things, and you look at that Big Bang and you say, God somehow or other created all this mass and all this energy and put it in an infinitesimal fragment that is totally beyond our comprehension. And then one day he said, bang. Now, there's slightly different terminology in Genesis chapter 1. You see, he's saying the same thing. Saying the same thing. But the point is this. If you believe that in the beginning, God created the world ex nihilo, out of nothing. If you believe that by faith, that means that God is the key to understanding the universe. And it means that God is the key to understanding you. And it means that God is the key to understanding everybody on God's green earth. So don't drift. Don't turn away. Keep on keeping on, and keep the faith.

0: 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Now, let's hear Stuart's thoughts about a few key ideas from today's message. Stuart, how can a believer be righteous without coming across as arrogant or smug?
1: There's all the difference in the world between being righteous, as the scriptures describe it, and being self-righteous. The person who is self-righteous is somebody who will be regarded as arrogant or smug. The person who is righteous in the right sense of the word will never be seen as arrogant and or smug. For the person who is righteous is a person who knows and freely admits that all his righteousness is like filthy rags, that he is of all people undeserving of the grace of God, and that he lives in constant thanksgiving and dependence upon him. He will continually be saying, I have no righteousness of my own, which means I'm not in a right standing with God. I do not live rightly all the time. I do not always treat people rightly. But God knows this, and I come before him humbly and repentantly, and I know that there's so much growth needed in my life before I can ever come across as somebody who is living rightly before God and treating people rightly. In other words, practical righteousness in my life. Somebody who has that attitude will never come across as arrogant and smug. Somebody who thinks they've done it all on their own and that they are self-sufficient in themselves, they not only come across as arrogant and smug, they are arrogant and smug.
0: Good words there from Stuart. What a blessing. 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Well, we're so glad you joined us today on Telling the Truth. 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
11: Hello, I'm Tola Mbakwe. Tax rises aren't being ruled out as Andy Burnham looks to change the triple lock to fund his new social care plan. The mechanism decides whether state pensions rise by either 2.5%, inflation, or average pay growth, whichever is higher. Opposition parties are accusing the Prime Minister of punishing pensioners. Lizzie Jukes, director of the Lib Dem Christian Forum, agrees and tells Premier there are better ways to fund social care.
12: Have you looked at how much the energy companies are making? There are people in Britain making huge profits, and too many politicians are going, oh no, please don't upset the rich people.
11: A former American Idol singer and pastor has been found guilty of murdering his wife. Prosecutors say Caleb Flynn staged an invasion after shooting Ashley Flynn, a 37-year-old teacher, at their home in February. Pope Leo has warned that concerns AI could threaten humanity should be taken seriously, rejecting claims they are fake news. His comments come after Donald Trump described fears about AI's dangers as a hoax ahead of a meeting with technology CEOs at the White House. Meanwhile, the U.S. president says he's surprised five people were released on bail after an incident near RAF Fairford. Officers found petrol but no explosives in three vans near the U.S.-used airbase in Gloucestershire. It's also emerged one of the suspects reportedly called police on himself an hour before a local farmer raised the alarm on Sunday. Donald Trump's not sure bailing them was the right decision.
13: Was this a long-standing investigation?
14: A long-standing, yeah. We were involved in it, but as you know, your fellow countrymen, they let him go. So.
15: Mr. President?
14: Well, they didn't let him go. They put him out on bail. I assume they have him watched closely, but these were serious people, seriously bad people, and they should not have done that.
11: More than 100 MPs have signed a letter to major tech firms urging them to act more quickly to block nude images on children's phones. Apple and Google were given an ultimatum in the summer to either detect and block naked pictures or face legislation. Rani Govinders from the NSPCC.
16: We estimate that since June, when the government gave big tech a three-month deadline to introduce these protections, there have been over 11,400 cases of child sexual abuse material being recorded by police. This could be as part of grooming or online blackmail and extortion.
11: Google says it's fully committed to keeping children safe, while Apple says it shares the UK's commitment to combating abuse online. And Manchester City plans to appeal after being found guilty of all charges related to breaching Premier League financial rules. The club's chief executive has called the ruling a conspiracy theory.
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11: The UK weather is certainly a mixed bag today. Northern Ireland wakes up to a bright 11 degrees Celsius with showers arriving later. Scotland sees unseasonable warmth reaching up to 20 degrees Celsius in Edinburgh, but heavy rain and gusty winds are on the horizon. Across Wales, it's sunshine and scattered showers with a warm 21 degrees Celsius in Cardiff. For England, expect mild temperatures of 19 to 20 degrees, but keep the umbrella as close as afternoon showers are very likely across the western areas. That's your latest from the Premier News team. For more stories from a Christian perspective, head to premierchristian.news.
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20: Thank you, Tola, for bringing us the headlines there. A very good morning to you. Wonderful to have your company. It's just after 10 o'clock on Wednesday, the 30th of September. You're listening to Daytime with me, Lydia Bennett. Now, here's a question for you. Can our faith and the food that we eat help us to achieve a healthier immune system? As the winter months draw closer, how can we ensure our bodies are healthy, resilient and ready for all that God has called us to? Well, at 11 o'clock this morning, Emma Maitland-Carew, a Christian nutritional therapist and wellbeing coach, will be joining me to explore the everyday habits that can support our immune health. Really excited for that conversation. Then at 12 o'clock, we'll bring you all the latest news from a Christian perspective in our news hour. But first, how can we really be all in for Jesus in our careers? Does having a Jesus-centered career only look like being in ministry? Well, Ollie Perkins is the founder of Fruitful Work, a Christian organisation helping students and young adults to follow Jesus wholeheartedly in their careers. You're going to hear Ollie's story after this.

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0: and Coffee. 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
2: 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It's 10 minutes past 10 on Wednesday, the 30th of September. You're listening to Daytime with me, Lydia Bennett. Now, here's a question for you. Can your work help you fulfil the Great Commission? Many Christians feel a tension between their faith and their work, as though one belongs in church and the other belongs in the office or the classroom or the site, wherever you find yourself working. But what if God never intended that divide to exist? Well, my guest this morning is someone who is passionate about bringing work and Christian faith together. Ollie Perkins is the co-founder and CEO of Fruitful Work, a growing movement helping Christian students and young adults to choose and use their career to make disciples. He joins me now. Ollie, welcome to Daytime. How are you doing?
3: Really well. Thank you so much for having me on.
2: Yeah, really excited to hear some of your story and to hear about Fruitful Work as well. But before we talk about Fruitful Work, we always like to go back a little bit. We love to talk about experiences of faith. So take me back to what growing up was like for you. Did faith feature in your upbringing?
3: Yes, I grew up in a Christian family and went on to church regularly. We'd read the Bible in the mornings, each morning, and it was really, I'd say, quite an academic faith. So it took a while for me to, it was only about when I was 16 that I realised that God was kind of really real rather than just real in the way that Julius Caesar was real in the history books. But I realised I could actually have a relationship with him.
2: Mm. Tell me more about what you mean by academic faith. What did that look like?
3: So, well, I got really excited maybe when I was 12, 13, 14 by books like Emil Ewing's Why Trust the Bible and... Yeah, I was quite a reader, and it really made sense. The case for Christ as well was really inspirational for me. So I was like, this is true, but it didn't, I think, hugely change my whole outlook on how I wanted to live out my life, what I wanted to do, how I behaved at school, those sorts of things.
2: Mm-hmm. So take me to that moment where it became real for you, where you're like, okay, this is real. My life is going to be different because of this.
3: So it was actually going to a different church to my parents. And I think that first just gave me a bit of space to have faith as something my own. But also the church just had a real focus on the Holy Spirit and having a relationship with God. And I think it was, realizing that God is someone who loves us, knows us, wants to have a relationship with us. And that just flipped a bit of a switch in me because... Yeah, it just changed my whole outlook. I realised if this is really real, then what's the point in everything else that people at school, people in the workplace, are all getting distracted by? Mm-hmm. It's God's kingdom that we should be building.
2: Mm-hmm. I heard something recently about, someone said to me, God doesn't have grandkids. He only has, he only has children. And, I think there's something really important about, owning your faith for yourself. And I think, I know for me, going to a different church to my parents was also really significant. It meant that, it was really my own faith rather than an inherited faith from my parents. Tell me more about that. What was it about being in a different space that you found helpful for your faith kind of growth?
3: So... Yeah, I think I was just kind of expected at my parents' church to perhaps just, the son of Hillary and Chris, and I do what they do. And there wasn't perhaps so much space to explore things myself and to ask kind of difficult questions and maybe even doubt things. And so that was definitely part of it. And then I think just the worship and being able to seek God in worship. And it's not like I had some kind of road to Damascus experience or anything, but just feeling I can express myself in worship and feeling, the presence of God in very small ways, but tangible ways.
2: Mm-hmm. And when you were growing up, what was your sense of what your future was going to look like? What did you have a concept of what career was going to be? What were your ambitions?
3: Yeah, so when I was about 13 or 14, I started writing these articles for sailing magazines because I wanted to sail around the world and... That was something that really excited me. So I thought, let's make a living out of this. So I did lots of that. And actually, I was then started running this business, and I wanted to do that to buy a yacht, saving up for a yacht. So I was selling drone parts, and that was all going all
2: selling
3: going
2: drone
3: well.
2: Parts. Yes. I love how you just dropped that in. Tell me more about that.
3: Yeah, well, I had a drone myself, and then I crashed it. It just fell straight out of the sky. And I then sold all the parts on eBay and realized I had more money than the drone was worth, having sold the remaining parts that worked. So I thought, great, let's try that again. And I bought more drones, so sold them, took them apart, and it grew and grew. And by the time I was about 17, I was turning over 15K a month. I'd taken on a staff member. And I just felt God had given me these skills for business. And at first, it was very much to save up for a yacht.
2: Yeah. Why a yacht? What was it about that you just thought, okay, this is what I want?
3: So I grew up doing loads of sailing and loved it. And yeah, I think it was that sense of freedom. And I wanted to see the world and sail across the Atlantic. And that was my dream all through my early teens.
2: Mm-hmm. And so I know you're at Cambridge. So tell me about that journey to university. What did that process look like for you?
3: Yeah, interesting. So I didn't actually really want to go to Cambridge. I wanted to focus on the business, and it was really my parents encouraging me to you should get an application in. I kind of put the application in, and I suppose to my surprise got a place. And at first it was it's to do economics, and I was very kind of again thinking that I'll be doing that going into the business world. But actually quite quickly, as I started to really grow my relationship with God, I suddenly thought, oh, I better become a vicar. That's what the real Christians do. Those who are on fire for God, they become pastors. So I nearly even switched my career to theology, my degree to theology, and was very much thinking vicar's the one to do.
2: Yeah. What was your experience of faith like at university? Was it a positive experience?
3: It was really helpful, because so I took a gap year and found it quite challenging for a number of reasons, and turned up to uni not even sure. They had this form that you need to put your kind of religion on, and I was like, well, I suppose I've grown up Christian, but do I really believe it? And I wrote Christian, but I wasn't sure. But I thought, right, I'm going to go along to church because that's what I do. And my church, Holy Trinity in Cambridge, was just really brilliant at sharing the Bible, and I got really stuck into it. And I think gradually, over the course of the first year, really started to grow back into my faith and grow even deeper than it had been when I was kind of 17 or so.
2: Mm-hmm. And I love how you mentioned that for you, it was, you kind of thought, oh, to be a Christian in the workplace, you have to be in ministry. Did that start to shift at university? How did your kind of, what was your concept of career? How did that shift over your time at uni?
3: So it was probably actually even before uni. I went along to this event with gospel patrons, and I have to say, I've got no idea what happened at the event. I can't remember it at all, but I do remember that it was just filled with business people, and they're all serving God through their careers, using their money, their skills to build God's kingdom. And I thought, look, they're not pastors. Maybe I don't have to be a pastor. So that was quite formative, just before uni, before the gap year, but then it kind of stuck on the back burner. And it was then in my second year hearing a talk by a guy who runs a charity called 500K, and it plants churches in India. And he was talking about the impact that money can make. It was a talk on radical generosity. And suddenly I was like, this is what I can do. I can go into business, I can fund business. And for just £60 a month, I could fund a church planter. And I thought, I could fund maybe even dozens of these, maybe even hundreds. And that was really exciting. But I also felt that message should go out further among Cambridge. So there are a few of us all thinking similar, and that's really how Fruitful Work started. We just needed to get this message that our careers can build God's kingdom.
2: Mm-hmm. Now, I know you're hinting at Ed Michelson, who I know is a part of Fruitful Work. And in fact, he was on the programme about, 6 months ago? And I remember hearing him speak at an event called 61 back in the day.
3: So that was the event.
2: That was the event.
3: Yeah, I was like, okay, amazing. So that event was just so formative, because he spoke at this. It was a one-year wonder conference with New Wine and Fusion. And it really got a load of us actually fired up from Cambridge for generosity. And that was the seed. So immediately after, we started Fruitful Work. And then Ed, who'd done this talk, kind of came in, helped speak at some of our events, gave us lots of help, and is now come in as a co-founder and then author of the book.
2: Yeah.
3: So, I can't believe you were there.
2: Yeah, I was in the room.
3: I was in the room because I
2: remember being incredibly impacted by his talk and thinking, this is incredible. I've never seen such radical generosity. And it just was such a beautiful picture of what it looks like to be Jesus' hands and feet and use your skills, even if it's not actually going out into the mission field, but being able to fund someone who knows the community. Oh, so I love that you were there.
3: I can't believe that. Yeah.
2: But it's so funny, isn't it? Those kind of moments that, you know, affect a lot of people in a room. And I did actually say that to Ed when I spoke to him a couple of months ago on the programme. I said, you know, your talk at 61, when was it, 2022 or something like that?
3: Yeah, must have been, yeah.
2: Was so impactful. That's so funny that you were there. Okay. So tell me about how Fruitful Work came to be. What did that journey look like?
3: So we realised that we just needed to get some sort of message around faith and careers into uni and talked about. So a few of us all studying economics actually got together and thought, like, let's make a society. And we were even trying to work out what the name of it would be. And I had this friend, Zach, and he started sketching out this logo design. And initially it was a banana with a cross on its shirt, sat at a desk. But under it, he wrote the words Fruitful Work. And I mean, we didn't keep the logo, but we did keep the name. And at that moment, we were really just thinking about how can we grow. Well, initially just seeing hundreds of students from Cambridge going all in for Jesus with their careers, maybe into business, maybe into areas where they can shape culture, maybe into ministry actually itself, and really just giving them a vision for God's given us 80,000 hours, which is our kind of, that's the length of our careers. Can we use them for his kingdom rather than our own? And at Cambridge, there was no real guidance on that, no real thought, no intentionality for students. So we thought we need to fill in the gap.
2: Mm. What was your sense of what your contemporaries were thinking about career? What was the, because I mean, I'm thinking about my context at Durham, yeah. And I'm sure it's probably quite similar to an extent of a lot of the careers that people wanted to do. What was it like for you at uni?
3: So I think that Christian students didn't have nearly as much intentionality as their secular peers, yet they would still kind of end up doing roughly what their secular peers would do. So I think they just look at people around them and apply for the same sort of grad roles or whatever it was from people in their subject. So, yeah.
2: Yeah. And did you feel that there was a sense of, comparison perhaps in careers? I know that's something that maybe I'm just speaking from my own experience, but I think there was definitely a sense of pressure of, oh, how am I going to use my career either to earn as much money as possible, or to actually, no, I'm going to just throw that all away and follow ministry. Like, what was that like for you? Is that something that you experienced?
3: So there's definitely a feeling that people going into business were selling their soul and they weren't doing real work. And that was a secular thing as well. And it was, they're just looking for the money. But I think actually at the moment, people just want a job and the job market's really tough for grad roles. So I don't think there was huge amounts of comparison. Maybe the comparison is just between those who've managed to land a job and those who end up taking, you know, most people seem to take at least a year, maybe 2 years to land a role, even when they're coming out of unis like Cambridge or Durham.
2: Mm-hmm, yeah, so right. I mean, even to land a role was such an achievement, especially in today's kind of the job market that we're in currently. So tell me a little bit about the journey that Fruitful Work has been on since you kind of were at 61 in 2022, whenever it was, and you kind of were inspired. What has that journey looked like?
3: Yeah, so initially the first couple of years at uni, it was just a uni society. We'd run events for between 10 to 30 other students. And yeah, really giving them a vision for, maybe it was on the generosity side of things or on how they should be intentional with which careers they choose. And after about 18 months, I felt that this was something that was really important, prayed a lot about it and felt actually let's try and get a group going in Durham, in Oxford and then beyond. So we started a group in Durham. The Oxford one, we struggled to kind of get it going really. But I realised, actually, this is what I'm going to do full time. I'd prayed a lot, got to close some other doors. So that was, 2 years ago now? And then the last couple of years, we spent a lot of time working on getting our content really good, particularly this book, so that we're yeah, we're at least pushing people into giving people the right sort of advice, mm-hmm. And then trying to really grow the movement. And we're shifting a bit to a model which doesn't necessarily need student committees in each uni, but we've got these video retreats, like a kind of Alpha or Christianity Explored course, where then anyone can run them, bring along 6 to 12 students for maybe it's a weekend, maybe it's over 6 evenings. And we're really trying to just work out scalable models so that we can get the message out here in the UK far, but then also into the US. And we've run a retreat at Duke University in North Carolina. We've done one in Zurich as well. So it's been really exciting just seeing the ways that God's opened doors for us, mm-hmm. and yeah, getting the word out.
2: Yeah. What was that like for you, making that step to say, you know, I'm going to do this full time? I mean, that is a leap of faith in some ways.
3: It was, but it wasn't a kind of overnight step. Mm. So initially I thought, right, I'm going to do this for 3 months and then I'll do it part-time on the side. And then 3 months in, I was like, actually, there's no way I can get a part-time job and work on Fruitful Work. So it was maybe that time, once I'd been going full-time for 5 or so months, that I then realised, that the decision was made. So it wasn't a one-off. And each bit of growth is always just a small decision. So if you were to just say, you know, look back from 4 years and just start Fruitful Work to where it is now, there'd be no way. But the way that businesses, the way that ministries work, is always small steps.
2: Mm-hmm. I mean, I love that you were saying how God has been at work. He's opened some doors for Fruitful Work over the last kind of couple of years. You know, what have you been excited by? How has God been at work? You know, obviously you mentioned about expanding into different areas of the world, but what have you been most encouraged by, you know, how God is at work through this?
3: I think it's the partnerships we've been able to build with UCCF, who run all the Christian unions. They're able to have us give out our book at their Forum Summer Festival to 1,000 CU leaders. Also partnering with Fusion as well, another student ministry, and lots of other places. So it's just exciting that the partnerships God's given us.
2: And what's your hope for what God is going to do through Fruitful Work? What's your vision for the future?
3: Yeah, so the vision is to reframe the entire narrative around careers, just from something people do to a primary driver of disciple making. And our vision is to transform that narrative, yes, in the UK, but beyond, so that every Christian student thinks, actually, hey, my career can be used to build God's kingdom. They're really intentional about it, and they consider the three pathways, which we don't think they're for everyone, but we do think they're particularly impactful, of actually ministry or discipling culture, we call it, so shaping culture through maybe it's politics, maybe it's a TikTok influencer, maybe it's influencing education reform, or as a hairdresser, an Uber driver, someone who can speak to lots of people each day in their work. And then also this third area of gospel patronage, which is people who might be earning well, living really sacrificially, capping their lifestyle, giving maybe it's 20, 30, 40, 50, even 90% of their income to God's kingdom.
2: Now we're going to talk more about some of the practicalities of that, some top tips for young adults and students who are wanting to be fruitful for God in their work. But if you've just joined me, I am currently in conversation with Ollie Perkins. He is the co-founder and CEO of Fruitful Work, a growing movement helping Christian students and young adults to choose and use their career to make disciples. Coming up to 10:30 on this Wednesday morning, you're with me, Lydia Bennett. We'll come back to my conversation with Ollie after this.
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1: Danny Gokey and Corin Hawthorne there with We All Need Jesus, just after 10:30 on this Wednesday morning. You're listening to Daytime with me, Lydia Bennett, on Premier Christian Radio. I am currently in conversation with Ollie Perkins. Ollie is the co-founder and CEO of Fruitful Work, a growing movement helping Christian students and young adults to choose and use their career to make disciples. Now, Ollie, we've been hearing a little bit of your story, but I'd love to talk about a good theology of work. You know, what does scripture, what does the Bible actually say about work? You know, how can we use our work to make disciples?
2: Yeah, so I think first that work is good. God created us to work, but work's also broken ever since the fall. Things are difficult, and everyone knows this who's ever worked. And you know, even you go through school and you keep dropping those subjects you don't like, yet there always seems to be more stuff that we don't like within our work. So that's unfortunately just we live in a fallen world. But also, whatever we do, if we do it as for the Lord, then it is serving Him. But I think we can be particularly intentional with how we're using our careers to build God's kingdom. So I think, yes, we can do anything and should do anything, and that if we're really going for it, putting the Lord at the center, then it does build God's kingdom. But sometimes I think we need to take a bit of a step back and think, hey, in my next career move, how can I be intentional? Make sure I use my it's all about, I think, using our talents as well as possible. God's given us money, skills, connections, resources, opportunities. How can we use them for His kingdom, like those bags of gold? How they multiplied 5 to 10. So it's just taking that step back and thinking, what's God given me and how can I best use it for His kingdom, and particularly in joining in the Great Commission and making disciples.
1: Mm. I love that you've mentioned there that it's not just about our skills and our gifts, but it's also the finances that we have. It's the network as well that we have. We all, you know, have been placed in a situation, a context. We're all in a certain workplace. We've all grown up knowing certain people. You know, there's a real space for God to use the people that we know, the people that we come across. I,

0: think to build his kingdom. I think that's really interesting that's kind of an emphasis from Fruitful Work. But I'd love to talk a bit about calling. I know that certainly when I was at university, there was a lot of talk about calling and, you know, what is God calling you to in your work? And I think, obviously, we know that God calls us all to different things, to sometimes to jobs and sometimes to different neighborhoods or contexts, whatever it is. But do you think sometimes we put too much pressure on, oh, what is God calling me to in terms of career?
1: Yeah, I think absolutely. We're called first to the Lord and to be with him. And I think there's a big feeling that everyone has a clear calling, a clear career that they're going to go into. And I think when we look even at the Bible, there's not clear callings that often for people. And people make decisions, they're really prayerful about it and the Spirit can guide them. But often it's just about making a decision for, this is how I feel the Lord should serve me. This is how I should serve the Lord. Mm-hmm. And even in my own life, I've noticed how, well, I suppose I moved back to Guildford to do more youth work, and it was really praying a lot about it. And a friend was praying for me, and he just felt a bit of peace over the decision that I'd make. And then I go back to Guildford and I tell people, I was called to move back to Guildford for youth ministry. And I think the language can be quite misleading, because I think actually had I stayed in Cambridge and served God there, then that would have still been building God's kingdom. And yeah, I think we need to be careful when we use that language of calling. And there are definitely a few times when people really are called for a specific phase of their life to be doing something. But often I think we've just got to surrender it to the Lord, be guided, and send fruitful work. It was a year before, after I made that decision to go full time, that I felt a real clear sign from the Lord that you're doing the right thing. And if we keep just waiting for God to kind of put a big sign in front of us, then I think we'll be waiting a while.
0: Mm-mm. I think we've had quite a lot of conversations with Mark Green from LICC, who always has so much wisdom to share about being fruitful on our front lines. And one thing that we talk about with Mark when he comes to join us is, you know, we can be fruitful in every context that we are in, but often there is this maybe guilt or pressure for Christians who, you know, they're not having gospel conversations every single day, or it doesn't feel like they're doing anything that is outwardly Christian or kingdom work. You know, what would you say to someone who feels that kind of, oh, I don't feel like my work is really is fruitful for God? What would you say to them?
1: I mean, first just pray and yeah, really lean into God and actually see, you know, is he saying anything? But then, yeah, all work we do, we can do it as for the Lord and should be doing that. And but being really bold as well. So I think often maybe teachers feel like, oh, they shouldn't share their faith at all with their students. They might risk their job. But we look at all of these Bible characters who were very happy to risk even death to share their faith. So it might mean that over someone's career, you'll be held back in promotions. You'll be, even moved on, have to find another job. But if we're putting our focus on building God's kingdom rather than just having a nice, safe, comfortable life, then I think that's really core to it.
0: That reminder that, you know, we aren't, if we live in our kind of comfortable bubbles and we don't step out in faith, you know, that I don't know whether God calls us to that, a comfortable life as Christians. He encourages us to be bold in faith. Ollie, I want, you know, what would you say young people, what are some of the big things that they're grappling with at the moment when it comes to career and jobs? You know, we spoke very briefly about the fact that the job market is really difficult at the moment. What would you say are some of the main kind of questions or sticking points for students and young adults at the moment in terms of jobs?
1: So yeah, I think the first is just finding one, but I do think it might take a few years to get to the one that you want to go into. But I think generally people, they find a job after a couple of years, they might do it for a couple of years and then shift to somewhere. So I think, yeah, the job market's difficult, but also people finding work that feels meaningful and feels like it fits with the skills and gifts God's given them. And I think that leads lots of people to think, right, I should go into something like teaching, which, or become a doctor, or go into ministry, because those are the careers that they grow up hearing are meaningful, and anything else is kind of not really kingdom building. But it's just not true at all.
0: Mm. I wanted, could you share some stories with us of people that you've met that that they're doing interesting things for the kingdom that maybe aren't the typical in ministry or in a doctor, or, you know, those are obviously amazing jobs and they are really clearly serving people in an amazing way. But, you know, what are the kind of jobs that the people that you're meeting, what are they doing? Well, how are they building God's kingdom in their work?
1: Yeah, so there's someone who was, well, very inspired actually by that talk that Ed did at 61 that we talked about earlier on radical generosity. And he was studying maths at Cambridge. He's really, really smart. And he decided, actually, all I'm going to do is go into quantitative trading, which is a kind of a finance job where they earn absolutely shed loads. But he's doing this to build God's kingdom, and he's capped his income. He's not spending loads and loads. He's definitely not kind of living a whole Mother Teresa style lifestyle, but he's able to give enormously, and he's funding huge numbers of church planters through that 500k charity we talked about. And yeah, he's moved to Hong Kong now and doing this quantitative trading there. And it's just really cool how this particular niche skill set he's got of doing maths, he can do it really well and serve the Lord in it.
0: Mm-hmm. And again, it really, it's quite challenging, isn't it, to hear, as someone who's, you know, capped, even though they're earning loads of money, has capped their spending, to say, you know, I have got the capacity, I've got the ability to give in a really generous way, and I don't need that money. My living expenses aren't going to go up as my salary goes up. I think that's such a challenge for us in a culture that is very, you know, heavy on, you know, how much can I earn? How can I gain? And it's, in some ways, the greed is rife in our culture. You're gonna say,
1: yeah,
0: something there.
1: Yeah, yeah. Well, he's, for example, at uni, he was thinking, do I go into ministry or do I go into finance? And actually, had he made that decision to go into ministry, then he'd be living off really, yeah, not an enormous income for his whole career. So that decision, people are very happy to sacrifice. You know, in his case, it's going to be hundreds of thousands, even millions of pounds of income. And they're happy to make that decision at uni to do a slightly different job. If you ask someone who's 20 years into finance and ask them to cut their income to what a pastor's earning, it would be really challenging. They'll have maybe private school fees at that point. They'll have be in a big house with a big mortgage. They'll have a big expectations for what their life can look like. But he's made that decision to think, actually, let's live more like what I would have whilst in ministry, yet I'm going to go into finance. And I actually don't think that decision's too hard to make at our sort of age, we're just coming out of uni, but it would blow anyone's mind who is a lot further down the line.
0: Mm-hmm. I'd love to chat very briefly about what success looks like, because, well, we know, don't we, that as Christians, our vision of success is different to that of the world. What's your hope for people who have been involved in fruitful work? What are you hoping they're going to view success as?
1: So the first word that comes to mind is surrender. So just surrendering our careers to the Lord, but then also seeking to bear much fruit. And I remember hearing this guy talk about how he wants 100x on his gravestone to talk about the amount of impact he'd have in his life. And I thought that was kind of vain, and how could he, you know, leave some impact for others to have. But actually, in the parable of the sower, it talks about us having 30, 60, 100-fold returns and fruit. And I think we should be really looking for that, looking to make the biggest impact we can for God's kingdom, particularly in making disciples. So, yeah, Jesus talks about those who've been given much, much will be demanded. So actually, if we've been given, and I think all of us living in the West have been given so much, so many opportunities, so much money. So Jesus expects us to really use that for his kingdom. So I think success looks like seeking the biggest impact, but at the same time then surrendering the impact to God. So, you know, it's Paul who plants, it's Apollos who waters, but it's God who makes things grow. Mm. So we can do all we can to make a big impact and serve him, but ultimately we got to surrender the outcomes to God.
0: Mm. And there's so many stories in scripture about how God really takes the small thing that we have and he does amazing things with it. He's a miracle worker. You know, he really multiplies. He's God of the multiplication. And that is certainly the case for us, you know, whether that's financially or just that little bit of those skills that we have, you know, he's the God who breathes on those things and makes them grow. Ollie, we need to talk about your new book, All In. It's a Christian career guide. I've got it in my hands right now. Tell us about this new guide, what you're hoping it will do for students and young adults.
1: Yes, it's a guide for really 16 to 30 year olds to just give them a real vision, practical tips as well for how their careers can build God's kingdom. So it goes through these five practices we've got at Fruitful Work and asks lots of questions, gives practical advice, and it starts off by the first practice is abide daily. So that is the most fundamental. We've got to abide with him, and John 15:5 is really clear that those who abide in him will bear much fruit, but those who don't, they'll be cast out, they'll make no impact, they'll make no fruit. So abiding's fundamental. And then we talk about working strategically. So that's what we talked about already. God's given us these talents. How can we use them well to fulfill the Great Commission? Then living simply so we talked about capping our lifestyle so that we can give generously and really giving people a vision of let's be generous straight away as a student, try and give as much as we can. But then as our income grows, you know, even I think as a single person who's maybe not living in London, I can give away 20% of my income. And I don't think that's hugely unreasonable. And getting into these habits of living really radically with our generosity, because I mean, God's given us so much. And I think if we just remember all that God's given us, everything he's given us is his and using it for his kingdom.
0: Mm-hmm. When you've been kind of putting this together with all the different contributors in this book, what's been the thing that's been the most challenging for you personally to, you know, it's easy to write things down, but then to live it out is another thing. But what's been the most challenging for you?
1: I think it's trying to weigh up which ideas to put in. So we spoke to about 50 different people and had kind of chats for an hour or so about very specific things to go into the book. And then me, then Ed Michelson, who we've talked about, and then John Brown are the three authors. And we're really trying to weigh up what are the most important things and actually where people disagree, where do we stand, what's most important. And this book's not trying to just be quite vague inspiration of just generally, look, serve God with our careers, but it's trying to be specific and really pushing ideas that maybe not everyone will agree with, like having a lifestyle cap or... being intentional about even the career choices. So it was weighing up these things and taking risks on writing stuff that perhaps not everyone will agree with, but we really do think that they're really important for people to consider and discuss and explore.
0: Mm. What has that tension been like? You know, you mentioned some people disagree with what you've written. I mean, I'm just having a look, and one of the big really important things for Fruitful Work is living simply. I mean, that is radical. It feels like something that people are going to feel a little bit uncomfortable with, particularly as I said in this culture that is often about having more. And I think sometimes as Christians we can kind of fall into that trap as well. You know, how do you deal with that with people who are saying, actually, I don't agree with that? Or how do you kind of navigate that?
1: I think we just look at the Bible and we see, you know, the widow with her two coins, she gave even kind of beyond her ability, and there's many other examples, the Macedonian church too, and in 1 Corinthians 8, and it's just looking at what the Bible says and then praying about it.
0: Mm-hmm. Ollie, how can we get our hands on a copy of the book, and how can we find out more about the work of Fruitful Work?
1: Yeah, so our website is the best place, so you can buy it there, but also we're really trying to get these into churches' hands, CU's hands. We've got really big bulk discounts. If you buy more than 50, you get them for £2 a copy, and even if you're buying kind of 10 copies, they're really discounted. So we'd love to sell those through there. But also our Instagram, we put videos on Instagram every 3 days, TikTok, YouTube as well. So follow us on there.
0: Mm-hmm. And just finally, if someone is listening and they are navigating a career change, or they've got a young person or a student or a young adult in their life that they're wanting to encourage or speak wisdom into their situation, what would be that lasting bit of advice or wisdom that you would share about being fruitful in your career?
1: we've got to come from a place and with abiding in God. So I find going on prayer walks each morning really helpful for me. I get distracted when I'm sat in my room and I start scrolling through my phone if I'm trying to pray. But I get out on prayer walks and then sit down and read my Bible. And we've just got to get into those habits. So they'll look different for different people, but that is the most fundamental thing. If we're not doing that, you could follow everything else in this book, but you will make no impact if you're not first abiding in Christ.
0: Yeah, amen to that. Ollie, it's been so good to hear a little bit of your story and to hear about the mission and the vision behind Fruitful Work. Thank you so much for joining me.
1: Not at all. It's been great. Thanks.
0: You are listening to Daytime on Premier Christian Radio. We're getting ready to speak to Emma Maitland-Carrow. We're talking all about boosting our immunity as we come into the winter months. Do stay with me for that. And also get ready to ask your questions. Emma will be here to answer any of your questions that you have about boosting our immunity. Do stay with me. We've got the headlines in just a moment. Don't go anywhere.

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1: 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Coming up after the news.
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7: Hello, I'm Rachel Huston. Andy Burnham suggested he could propose rejoining the EU as he considers the UK's future with Brussels. The Prime Minister has said he'll look at the pros and cons of all options and telling Labour's conference that Brexit has done more harm than good. But Conservative Party Chairman Kevin Holland-Rake says there should be no going back.
8: I think the deal you're going to get now to go back into the EU will be much worse than the one we had when we left it. What we should be doing is making the most of our freedoms we have outside the European Union. I speak as somebody who voted to remain, but I would not vote to rejoin.
7: The Prime Minister's confirmed he won't set out how he'll pay for a proposed national care service until next year. Yesterday, Andy Burnham said he'll adjust the pension triple lock by 2030 in order to make savings to pay for social care. Lizzie Jukes, director of the Lib Dem Christian Forum, says the move is unfair for pensioners.
9: The figure I've seen today is 15 billion. This will provide a fund of 15 billion towards social care. And that means that it's taking 15 billion away from the poorest pensioners. And I cannot be convinced that this is the right thing to do.
7: It's emerged one of the five men arrested near RAF Fairford called police on himself an hour before a local farmer raised concerns on Sunday. No explosives were found in three vans discovered close to the US used airbase in Gloucestershire. The suspects have since been released on bail, something Donald Trump says is disappointing. Sky's US correspondent Mark Stone says the president's sticking by his initial claims about the investigation.
10: What I am told is that we should take seriously the president's broad assessment that what happened at the weekend is the result of an investigation that's been going on for some time and that involves authorities from both sides of the Atlantic.
7: A persecution watchdog says Nigeria's move towards state police could improve protection for Christian communities facing violence and attacks. International Christian Concern says local police could respond more quickly to threats, particularly in areas where Christians have reported security forces failing to intervene. The constitutional amendment must now be approved by at least 24 of Nigeria's 36 state assemblies before state police can be established. There's a warning we could see the biggest hike to energy bills in 4 years. Experts say average costs could jump by almost £300 from January. And around 740 jobs are going at Greggs. The bakery chain's closing four factories in London, Cumbria, the Borders and County Durham over the next 2.5 years.
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7: and is an unseasonably warm morning for many across the UK. This Wednesday, London and eastern England are reaching 25 degrees Celsius, though heavy showers and widespread rain are now moving in. Birmingham sees 20 degrees Celsius with light rain expected. Wales expects sunshine and scattered showers becoming more widespread this afternoon, with Cardiff at 21 degrees Celsius. Scotland, including Edinburgh, at 16 degrees Celsius, has unseasonal warmth ahead of rain and strong winds. Northern Ireland enjoys sunshine before afternoon showers and highs of 18 degrees Celsius in Belfast. And that's your latest from the Premier News team. 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

0: look up. Great song to kickstart our 11 o'clock hour. That was Lauren Daigle with Look Up, Child. Thank you to Rachel for bringing us the headlines. It's 7 minutes past 11 on Wednesday, the 30th of September. You're listening to Daytime with me, Lydia Bennett, on Premier Christian Radio. Now, as we head into the colder months, many of us are looking for ways to stay healthy and avoid the seasonal bugs that seem to do the rounds. From what we eat to how we rest, our daily habits can play a significant role in supporting our well-being. But with so much advice available online and in different places, it can be really difficult to know what's genuinely helpful and what is simply another health fad. As Christians, how can we steward our bodies well and make wise choices that support our health and enable us to serve God wherever we are effectively? Emma Maitland-Carew is a Christian nutritional therapist and well-being coach who is really passionate about helping people understand the connection between food, lifestyle and long-term well-being and faith as well. She joins me now to share some of her expertise and practical advice. Now, if you have a question or a comment for Emma, we would love to hear from you. Please do get in touch. It can be a question on anything nutritional. Text us on 66777. Just start your message with the word Premier. Or you can send us a completely free WhatsApp message on 0303 040 1000. That's 0303 040 1000. Our emails are studio@premier.org.uk, or you can get in touch via the Premier Plus app. Emma, good morning to you. Great to have you on the programme. How are you doing?
1: Well, I'm fine, but we just did have a bit of a giggle because I have got a bit of a cold. So nutritional therapist, as Lydia said, do you get colds as well?
0: Yeah, we're talking about immunity. Yes. You have a cold. But I think I said to you, Emma, I think it's important that we talk about the realities of, you know, even those who are working in this area of nutritional therapy, even they come down with a cold. And I think that's just very real.
1: Yes. Very. Yes. Absolutely.
0: How are you feeling though? Are you feeling okay?
1: Do you know, I do. I feel absolutely fine, just a little bit embarrassed probably. But actually, I think the important thing is not that we don't pick up colds, but it's how quickly we get over them. Because that tells us how strong our immune systems are.
0: Mm-hmm. Well, Emma, that's a perfect place to start. So how are you navigating this cold as a nutritional therapist? What are you doing? What is it that you're doing to help you get through this?
1: Yeah. So, I mean, the first thing I did was I took authority over it because I thought, going onto the radio with a cold, talking about immune system, what are people going to think? So, but anyway, what I'm also doing is I've taken high levels of vitamin C, and I'm going to do that to bowel tolerance because that's my first aid kit when I have an acute, which means an immediate cold. So I woke up with it this morning, and I'm taking 10 grams of vitamin C every hour until I get diarrhea. And what that does is that kills everything that it comes in contact with.
0: Mm-hmm. That's a helpful tip. What do you mean by 10 grams of vitamin C? What does that actually look like?
1: Well, you can on Amazon, you can buy something called ascorbic acid, which is cheap as chips. And I have a big bag, about a kilo bag of that, just for the emergencies. And I dissolve 2 teaspoons of that in water. Now, it can be quite acidic on the stomach. So I mix it with a very cheap product called magnesium carbonate, which I wouldn't suggest you take unless you're taking vitamin C. Because it's a very poorly formed form of magnesium carbonate, but it is very alkaline. And I take those two together and it clears out the virus extra quickly.
0: Mm-hmm. Now, Emma, we've framed this conversation as it being all about immunity. How do we boost our immunity? But, you know, it's very easy to say, but what does it actually mean? What do we mean by immunity? What does having a good immune system actually look like?
1: So I always think of the immune system a bit like your soldiers. So it's your defense force against bacterial infections. That could be things that you pick up Through your mouth, through your nose. I'm just trying to think of some examples. There are different, sometimes infections are bacterial, sometimes they're viral. Viruses tend to be picked up through skin contact, through wet areas, through breathing in someone else's germs. And really, what we want is we want our white blood cells, so you might have seen those when you have a doctor's test, to be really robust, not too high, not overactive, but just at an optimal level. So I'm hoping at this moment in time that I've got more than usual white blood cells so that it overcomes the infection. Does that make sense?
0: Yeah, absolutely it does. I mean, what I feel like when we talk about immune system, some people say, "Oh, I just have a really bad immune system," or "My immune system is really strong. I don't ever get ill." And I feel very, very privileged to be in the latter category. Whenever I get ill, it tends to be a bad cold, maybe a cough, but usually nothing more than that. But you know, what does that actually mean when someone says they have a bad immune system versus a good immune system? Is that something that we can control?
1: Yes, it is. So a bad immune system would be somebody who picks up more infections than perhaps their friends, and that it takes them longer to get over than the average person. And a strong immune system might be someone who says, gosh, everybody at work had this cold or infection, and I just didn't pick it up. Or they might say, well, actually, everybody, it took them a week to get over, and it took me 2 days. So it's not so much not picking up infections, it's really how quickly you get over them that's important.
0: So, what are the things that we can control when it comes to boosting our immune systems? You know, we're coming into winter. I mean, the temperatures are still pretty high of the last they have been over the last couple of days. But you know, we know that it's going to get colder and bugs are going to start going around. Colds are going to be more common. What can we be doing? What can we be eating? Or what those rhythms, those habits that we can get into that is going to boost our immune system?
1: But just quickly before we go into that, I think it's really important that we don't speak over ourselves. I've got a dreadful immune system, because it's a self-fulfilling prophecy. And there's a lot of research, scientific research, that has shown that what you speak over yourself is what happens. So it's much better to say God has given me a strong immune system, because the reality is our bodies are designed to heal. So that might be a more truthful statement. But regarding food, really, again, it's whole foods. It's what I love about this time of year is that nature tells us so much. So the blackberries and the elderberries. So elderberry is one of the best foods that you can take for your immune system. So if you were to go out, it's maybe a bit late, but you might still get some with a fork, and you just pull down the elderberries, and if you lay them on a tray, put them in the freezer, and then you just take a teaspoon out each day, or a couple of teaspoons every other day, and sprinkle them on your cereal. But what you're looking for is natural whole foods, so to stay away from the ultra processed foods.
0: Yeah, really helpful just to have some of those practical things. I love that as well about the power of our words. I mean, we know that, don't we, in scripture, that we it's says all the time about, you know, our words have real power. I mean, that's throughout scripture. But I love that, you know, even what we speak over ourselves, that is even that is powerful. So we, you know, to remind ourselves to speak those things over ourselves and speak what God says about us over us as well. I think that's really, really important. Emma, I wonder, you know, for the people that you work with in your clinic, what are some of the misconceptions perhaps around immunity, the things that people often get wrong about what good immunity looks like?
1: Gosh, that's a good question. I'm not sure, really. I think it's probably the main thing is that people think that I've got a very strong immune system if I don't pick up infection, if I don't ever, ever get ill. I think sometimes it can be good. It's important to be exposed to infections. because it primes our immune system. It teaches our immune system to be strong, which is why a lot of children in nurseries are constantly picking up infections. It's not because they've got weak immune systems, but those infections are training their immune system for later life. So it is important that we are exposed to things and we might get something for a couple of days, but it's how our bodies cope with it. It's what I often find is people will come in and say, "Oh, I haven't had any infection for, I don't know, 5 years." And yet what can happen is it's those people that get perhaps COVID extra badly, or when they do get an infection, it can turn into pneumonia, or because their immune system hasn't been challenged, or their immune system. The other thing with a virus, interestingly, is once you have a virus, you never fully get rid of it. What happens is your immune system is trained, and it's as if it goes into prison. And your white blood cells become like the police officers, and it keeps it in prison. But the problem can be that you can get a build-up and you might not have the symptoms, but if you get an overwhelm of viruses in your body and not enough policemen, then it can override the immune system.
0: Yeah, really helpful to just to know that actually when we are exposed to viruses, it's not necessarily always a bad thing. It's important for our bodies to be able to grapple with these things. And that is the way that God has made us. He's made us to be, he's made our systems to be resilient. I think that's important for us to remember. And I wonder, someone is listening and thinking, oh, I don't, maybe my immune system is under strain, but I'm not quite sure. What would be the warning signs that might indicate, other than obviously getting viruses often or struggling to get over viruses often, what are the warning signs that indicate that our immune system might be under strain?
1: I think it's often people will describe it as they feel absolutely fine for about 2 weeks and then suddenly they feel exhausted and they can't understand it and they don't understand why and they have to go to bed for a couple of days and their glands might go up and then they go down and then they feel fine for another couple of weeks. And that's known as a viral flare, and it often happens with people with chronic fatigue. But it just means that the virus isn't completely under control by the immune system, and it's just getting out of control if that person's a little bit overtired or stressed, or they've eaten a lot of sugar, or they haven't slept well. So it's really that sort of exhausted feeling every couple of weeks.
0: Now, if you have just joined us this morning, I'm currently in conversation with Emma Maitland-Carew. She is a Christian nutritional therapist and well-being coach, and we're talking all about boosting our immunity in the winter months. Now, Emma is here to answer any of your questions, so please do get in touch with any comments or questions that you have. Text us on 66777. Start your message with the word Premier. Or you can send us a completely free WhatsApp message on 0303 040 1000. Our emails are always open as well, studio@premier.org.uk. Or you can get in touch via the Premier Plus app. It can be absolutely anything on the topic of immunity or nutrition or good daily habits to get into with your food, with your well-being. We would love to hear from you. Or maybe you have a personal experience that you'd like to share. Maybe you have some wisdom as well to share. That would be incredible as well. Please do get in touch. Now, Emma, you mentioned very briefly there about sleep. What are some of those daily rhythms, and including the food that we eat, that can help us to boost our immunity? What habits are good for us that really make a difference?
1: Well, it's interesting because I mentioned earlier about our white blood cells being like our soldiers against viruses and bacteria. And what a lot of people don't know is that just a sugary meal can be enough to suppress those white blood cells and stop them from really being able to do their job. It's a bit like having drunk policemen. So sugar's probably the main thing that suppresses immunity. Alcohol does as well, and so does smoking. But there are some really good foods that you can eat. So things like garlic is fantastic for the immune system. If you feel inclined, bone broths, known as Jewish penicillin, are another one. So that's where you can go to the butcher, actually, and just ask for bones, and they'll give them to you for free, and you just put them in your slow cooker. I mean, I don't actually even put veg with them. I literally cover them in water, a splash of cider vinegar, a little bit of salt, and leave them for 24 hours. So a nice beef bone from the butcher and maybe some chicken bones. And that's a lovely, cheap meal, fantastic for the immune system. So you want the protein, because those white blood cells that we talked about are made from protein. So that chicken in the bone broth is fantastic for the protein. And then the actual liquid that comes from the bones is full of minerals and vitamins, which are fantastic for the immune system. And then just adequate sleep. So that's between 7 and 9 hours a night. And I was just thinking before I came on that there's a lovely Christian man called Dr. Steve Smith, and he runs the most fantastic sleep course called, I think it's called Sleep Course, and a lovely app called Live From Rest. So if anyone is struggling with sleep, I really highly recommend that you do his course. It's absolutely transformed my sleep. And then, of course, it's thinking about stress levels and life, work, stress. And, you know, where are the are you getting enjoyment? What are you doing to really enjoy yourself? You know, a lot of people are working and not really thinking about ways to enjoy the life God's given us. And then, as well, it's being active. You know, that's so important for our immune system as well, but not being overactive, but just making sure that you move plenty. You do not just probably about 20 minutes of cardiovascular exercise a week. And you know, for those of us who are heading towards menopause, you know, really important to do that weight bearing muscle building exercise.
0: Mm-hmm. Yeah, I love that emphasis on all those different things, you know, not just the food we eat, but the, you know, how what do our stress levels look like at the moment? What does our exercise look like? You know, we've talked about this before, Emma, you know, that link between mind, body and spirit, you know, they're all so intertwined. God has created us that way. So it's important to kind of have a real look at, you know, what does my life look like in each of these different areas? Is there an area that's kind of out of kilter with some of the other things? And that's really, really helpful. And I love that kind of tip about the bone broth as well. Really easy to do, especially as we get into the winter months. That sounds perfect as temperatures start to drop. I wonder whether we could talk about some more of those tips and tricks, you know, food-wise, especially, you know, we're coming into harvest season as well. We are in harvest season. And what are the foods that you'd be going to in this kind of time of year for good nutrition for immunity?
1: Well, I mean, I think the wonderful thing about this time of the year is that vegetables are so abundant. So, you know, we were designed to eat seasonally. I mean, it can be really difficult now with so much variety, but you know, there's the wonderful kale, there's the root vegetables to get us through the winter, you know, all those colour. So we really need to think colour. So every colour has different qualities. So for example, at this time of the year, butternut squash and carrots and sweet potato, you know, and that red is full of something called beta carotene, which is a form of vitamin A, and that's really important for the immune system. It's a bit late to get that vitamin D now from the sunshine. So, liver, for example, is a great form of vitamin D, which is so important for the immune system and also a lovely source of iron. And liver is also a great source of vitamin A and so overlooked nowadays. But again, it's not expensive. And actually, if it's cooked correctly, it can be delicious.
0: Now, Emma, we've just had Susan get in touch. Susan's asking, or Susan says, I'm 62 and I'm a full-time carer. I have primary immune deficiency and lupus on top of it. I've been advised that by boosting my immune system, I might help boost my retrograde immune system regarding the lupus. Is there anything I can do? The last time I had flu, it took 6 weeks to recover. What would be your top tips for Susan, Emma?
1: Susan, autoimmunity is quite complex because there's dysregulation within your immune system. But again, I think you can't go wrong with the dietary tips that I've given you, such as the bone broth, just getting that colour, getting as many seasonal vegetables in as you possibly can. You know, maybe looking at the Soil Association or any local organic vegetable boxes, which if they're local, they shouldn't be too expensive. But there's a famous saying to eat foods from around the world. So think of lovely Asian foods, Mediterranean foods, Thai foods, just getting in that wide variety of lots and lots of different kinds of foods. And probably just trying to limit the sugar. I can't really go into detail about lupus because it's a complex condition in the short time that we've got talking. But check your vitamin D levels. That would be probably, but you need to be a bit careful with immune boosting herbs and things, because you don't want to dysregulate your immune system because it's overactive against the wrong things at the moment.
0: Mm-hmm. Yeah, really, really helpful tips for Susan there. I'm seeing some of your messages come in. We'll get to them in just a moment. But if you have just joined me, I am currently in conversation with Emma Maitland-Carew. She is a Christian nutritional therapist and a wellbeing coach. And we are talking all about boosting our immunity as we go into the winter months. There's plenty of time to get in touch with your questions or your comments. We'd love to hear from you. In all the usual ways of getting in touch, you can text us on 66777. Start your message with the word Premier, or send us a WhatsApp message on 0303 040 1000. 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

0: into as well. Now, there's still loads of time for you to get in touch. 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Chris says, hello, it's Chris from North Wales. What about mustard and its anti-cancer, anti-inflammatory properties? Did you know that the mustard flower is cross-shaped? Emma, any thoughts on that?
1: I didn't know that. How interesting. Thank you, Chris. Gosh, we learn something new every day. I can see how. I mean, it's a hot food, isn't it? So I'm just trying to think how that would. Yeah, but that's really, really interesting. I didn't know that. Thank you for sharing it.
0: So good. Thank you, Chris. Do you know, I love that, Emma. We're learning something as well. It's so good to learn something on a Wednesday morning. We've also had a message from a friend who says, please, can you advise me? I have a diagnosis of severe mental health, and I'm constantly fatigued and emotionally dysregulated on a low dose of medication, but constantly tired. What can I do about this?
1: Yeah. Well, are you eating plenty of protein? There's a lovely book actually called Potatoes Not Prozac. And actually what's really interesting is that serotonin can cross the brain-blood barrier. It's made in the gut. But if you eat something like a new potato just before bed, about 2 hours after eating, what it does is the... serotonin is an amino acid which comes from protein. So what the potato does, interestingly, is it scoops up the serotonin and carries it across your brain-blood barrier. But again, with mental health, it's complex. There's no real tricks. I mean, obviously, from a Christian perspective, it's just focusing on the word of God and what God says about you, and taking every imagination and thought captive. But on the nutritional front, it's beyond my realm really to be able to advise too much.
0: Mm-mm. But I think that's really helpful, Emma. You know, there are some things that, you know, we need to go to our GPs and we need to have other health professionals. Sometimes it's a mixture of the both, isn't it? It's
1: Absolutely.
0: Going to, going to you for some of the nutrition stuff, and sometimes it's going to our mental health practitioners, our GPs, but also it's going to the word of God as well. All those things can be in junction together. Going to our pastors, our church leaders, and I think
1: Absolutely.
0: That's important to have all those things for them to work in conjunction with each other. Not one thing is gonna solve everything.
1: Absolutely.
0: I wonder whether we could talk a bit about supplements, Emma. And I think particularly in this kind of time of year, as days get a little bit shorter, as the sun kind of disappears, it hasn't been disappearing over the last couple of weeks, but you know, as vitamin D starts to kind of diminish, what supplements are helpful to take, and what should we be staying clear of?
1: Well, I think vitamin D actually, Lydia, is a really good place to start. So, you know, when you can absorb vitamin D, when you're out in the sunshine and your shadow is shorter than your body. So when that's the case, that's when you're absorbing vitamin D. But I think really now we've lost the ability at this time of the year to absorb much more. So what we need to do is I think anything from about 1,000 to 2,000 IUs of vitamin D a day is really good. Should you want to get yourself through the winter? I mean, for those people who have had a lot of sun, they don't need that. But it's not expensive to do a vitamin D test. You should be able to buy one online at Amazon. I think it's about £40. And it can be really good to test your vitamin D. Now, it's important to be aware that vitamin D is stored in the body, so it will be gradually reducing, and it should last us till

0: the spring next year. But what we supplement at this time of the year is different to what our vitamin D test results should be at this time of the year is different to what we would want them to be in the spring. I tend to suggest that people supplement according to what they're storing. That's very unique for every single individual person. Again, one sort of 500 to 1,000 milligrams of vitamin C each day. But again, beware of, if you've got kidney problems, vitamin C can cause kidney stones at high doses. So be careful of that. But yeah, one 500 to 2 grams of vitamin C can be helpful. Zinc's also helpful for the immune system. So 25 milligrams of zinc every day through the winter. But again, you can up that to 25 milligrams of zinc twice a day if you've got an acute infection. But again, be careful with zinc because it can knock out copper, and copper is very important for the immune system. So it's really looking at things in synergy. It's not, you have to be careful with supplements. But again, if you were had an acute infection, elderberry or echinacea or beta glucans are really good. I have them in my cupboard, and then I just put them in as and when I need them.
1: Yeah, really helpful. We've had Quentin get in touch. Quentin says we fall back on vitamin D3 50 micrograms during periods when we can't get out due to weather, disability or winter. It seems to keep us out of whatever is going around. So love that from Quentin. Love those little comments. Still time for you to get in touch with any of your comments on the conversation or questions. Maybe you've got an issue in your digestion or in your health that you'd love to hear some wisdom from Emma. Please do send us a message on 66777. Just start your message with the word Premier, or send us a free WhatsApp message on 03030401000. Our emails are always open as well, studio@premier.org.uk, or you can get in touch via the Premier Plus app. Now, Emma, what are your thoughts on some of the new and upcoming popular products on the market when it comes to supplements? Are there things that we should be staying away from? Are there things that you're thinking, oh, these are amazing, these are things that we should all be investing in? What are your thoughts?
0: Well, I don't really pay much attention to what's coming into the supermarket, so I'm not totally sure, and I tend to stay away with faddy things. So I remember when I was training, goji berries were the in thing, and there's just different fads that come in, and I think you just want, it's not any one thing. Things will come and go. There's no secret sort of ingredient or anything. It's just a balance. It's just lot, just as you want to be eating as many different things. On the supplement front, I don't know if the what the fads are at the moment. Lydia, do you know what the fads are?
1: Well, you're probably asking the wrong person as well. But I think that's helpful. That's really good to know that actually, the most important thing is good food, it's exercise, it's good sleep. The fads are that there's not a kind of a magic formula that will help us to get to where we want to with our health. But one thing I have seen quite a lot of people talking about is, well, electrolytes and collagen, two big things I feel like that are on the market at the moment. What are those things that we need to be looking at, Emma?
0: Gosh, that's such a good question, particularly about the collagen, because I think the jury's out, actually. And I've heard, I one lady I did a training in the ketogenic diet earlier this year, and my teacher said, oh no, there's nothing in collagen. But I think there is. I mean, from the clients I see in my clinic, I do see the people who are on collagen. They have wonderful skin. It helps digestion, but I think it's buying the right form of collagen, because collagen's quite hard for the body to digest. So you really need a pre-digested form. And the other thing is do you go for bovine collagen or maritime collagen, which is the fish one? And there's a school of thought that the fish one might have heavy metals in it, so to go for the bovine. But I think if you are going to go for collagen, and I when I'm not having my bone broth, I'll have collagen. But I do go for the pre-digested bovine form.
1: Mm-hmm. Yeah, really, really helpful. I wonder, you know, someone is listening and thinking, okay, I really want to boost my immunity, and I want to put some of those things that you've mentioned into practice, but I'm a vegetarian or a vegan. What are some of those things that we can be doing if our diet, or a pescatarian, you know, any of those things, what can we be doing to stay on that decision that we've made, to keep being vegan or vegetarian or whatever it is, but also make sure that we're getting the right things that we need?
0: Well, I think you need to be a little bit more careful. I mean, there are some wonderful and very, very healthy vegans and vegetarians out there, but you do need to be more careful because, you know, you do run the risk of being low in B12, which again is really important for the production of immune, your white blood cells. You run the risk of being low in zinc. So these are foods that are high in animal products. You run the risk of being low in vitamin A, but again, you can get it from plenty of green leafy vegetables. Again, vegan, you need to be really careful with calcium if you're not getting that from dairy. So you can be really healthy on a vegan diet, but do be, just make sure that you're optimally, you've got an optimal intake of the nutrients, some of the nutrients I've mentioned.
1: Mm-hmm, mm-hmm. Judith has been in touch, Emma. Judith says, please can Emma advise on the notion of stomach worms being cause for bloating and how to get rid of?
0: Gosh, I've heard of, obviously, worms. I haven't heard of stomach worms, but I would probably suggest that you would do a parasite cleanse. I mean, I would definitely suggest that you had a test, that it wasn't just going by symptoms. There's obviously H. pylori, that is a bacteria in the stomach, and that would take, you know, doctors would recommend antibiotics for that. Mastic gum is very good for that. Parasites, you'd want to look into a parasite cleanse again. Doctors would be would suggest antibiotics. Antibiotics are a little bit like a bomb going off in the digestion. Obviously, we know that they've saved lives. I'm not dissing them, but I would only use them as a last resort. Berberine, wormwood, black walnut are all great antiparasitic herbs.
1: So much there, Judith. I mean, that's lots of things to try out for that. Thank you so much, Judith, for getting in touch with your question. Now, Emma, I wonder whether you could just shed some light on some of the misinformation. There might be people who are listening who are coming across misinformation online about different remedies to take and some of the, I don't know, things that they might come across. I think, okay, that sounds good, but I don't know whether that I should trust that or whether to try it out. What would you say to someone who is thinking, I want to try something out, that I'm struggling with this certain thing in my nutrition and I want to try it out? You know, what should we be trusting when it comes to nutritional advice, and what should we be a little bit more skeptical of?
0: Okay. Well, there's a famous saying, which is food first. I mean, supplements are supplements. They're to supplement food. They're not to replace food in any way. So it is really important to get your food right. I think anything, what you pay for is what you get. So you might buy a supplement that says it's got X amount of this vitamin or mineral in it, but actually, the cheaper it is, the less absorbable it will be, and it will be probably lots of fillers and binders and things that really aren't great for your body. But again, when it comes to it, we've all got such individual needs. There's no one thing that fits all. It's down to genetics. It's down to how stressed we are, because stress depletes so many nutrients. So I can't really say one thing that's particularly good other than those things which I first mentioned for the acute infections.
1: Mm. And actually, that it's been in the news today, hasn't it? I think there's been an advert that's been banned. I think it's for Huel, which is a brand of I think health drink. And it's the advert has been banned because there was an advert that said that, you know, you could replace your food with your meals with Huel. And, you know, that was obviously seen as not a healthy approach to food. But I think that's really interesting. This is kind of very topical. You know, we can't replace our food with, you know, supplements or health drinks. We have to kind of keep food first,
0: yes,
1: as it were.
0: Absolutely. And also the other thing is that we weren't designed to drink food. I think liquidizers and powders have only really come in the last 100 years. We were designed to eat. We were designed to chew. And our ancestors never had liquidizers. So, yes. So I think just, as I say, food first.
1: Yeah, yeah. We've had a message in, they say, what is healing to the lining of the large intestine? Great question.
0: Okay, so our large intestine is made from what's called epithelial cells. Actually, funnily enough, high stress can cause those to become thin. So we get a thin gut lining. So the first thing to deal with is stress to stop, really to help our gut lining. And from there, you can take supplements such as Saccharomyces boulardii helps the gut lining, zinc helps the gut lining, vitamin D, vitamin A helps the gut lining. Bone broth has a lot of those things in. So bone broth, collagen is really good for the gut lining. But you also have to ask the question, why? Why is your gut lining thin? So we mentioned stress. An imbalance of bacteria can also damage the gut lining. An imbalance of fungus and yeast can damage the gut lining. Parasites can damage the gut lining. So it's multifactorial.
1: Mm-hmm. Yeah, again, really helpful to have that. And I just finally, Emma, you know, we've spoken very briefly about stress, and you know, you said that it's something that we have to be. We have to keep an eye on, you know, what are our levels of stress. And there are some things, you know, that we can't control. We can't control when something goes wrong or we're in an accident or someone in our family is really unwell or things financially difficult. You know, that those are things that we can't always control. But, you know, what are the rhythms that we can get into that will help us to manage our stress? You know, especially as we come up to the Christmas season, it's a busy old time, isn't it, in this run up to December. What can we be doing to manage our stress better?
0: Yeah, well, I think it's one thing is rest and really allow, you know, maybe 30 minutes of you time a day. And that could be just sitting. It could be sitting in the presence of the Lord. I think so many of us do things that we weren't called to do. You know, we do things because we think it's a good idea, but actually God's blessing perhaps isn't on it. So it's really just sitting in his presence. I think that's a lovely lovely way to just calm the nervous system. Breathing exercises are very good. You know, doing things that we enjoy, you know, being really grateful when we're going for a walk, you know, thinking of things every day that we're grateful for. I know my husband and I, we share what we've been grateful for in the day just before we go to sleep at night. And I think it's just knowing what God says over the situation. I love that scripture. You will keep him in perfect peace whose mind is stayed on you. And, you know, if we can just keep our eyes on the Lord, he will keep us in perfect peace.
1: Mm-hmm. And that's something that we as Christians, we have that, the privilege. We know that we follow a God who is, you know, the God of of peace that transcends all understanding. And, you know, so much of our world is looking for ways to manage stress, but we have the answer. You know, as people of faith, we have the answer, and we can offer that to other people as well. We can say, look, come and see what God has done. And I think that's a...
0: But we also have an enemy that doesn't want us to be in peace.
1: Yeah.
0: And sometimes we have to fight for our peace, you know, and sometimes I know that I have, to, you know, things come on and I feel stressed and I feel fearful. And I know this is more about nutrition, but that does affect our physiology. And sometimes I have to pray in tongues for half an hour, three quarters of an hour, to fight for that place of peace again.
1: I mean, so true. We can't you know, we have to be realistic about the fact that we're in a spiritual battle, and that actually includes that incorporates the way our bodies can work as well. You know, often I remember speaking to someone recently, and she just started a role in a Christian organization, and as soon as she said yes to the Lord in stepping out in faith, she noticed that some kind of enemy attacks on her body. She was noticing that she was struggling to eat certain things. She couldn't eat gluten or all these different things. And obviously this is not always a spiritual attack, but I think she felt that was actually the case. She felt that this kind of stepping out in faith, there was kind of attacks from the enemy in the way that her body was working. And as I say, we can't, it isn't always that. That isn't always the case. But sometimes, you know, that could be the case. So that, I think that's helpful to have that reminder.
0: Yeah. And just we've had a couple of questions about autoimmunity, and what they've found is that people with autoimmunity and also chronic exhaustive conditions such as chronic fatigue, ME, fibromyalgia, 80% of people have adverse childhood trauma, which is really interesting. And so really that needs to be, you need to look at that as much as you do nutrition, because that's a huge stress on the body.
1: Yeah, really helpful to have that in our minds. You know, is that something that we've been grappling with? Is there some connections between that? Emma, just finally, how can we find out more of your work? How can we get in touch if we have any questions for you?
0: So I work and live from Oxfordshire. I see people in my clinic here. I do Zoom consultations if it's too far for people. But I've got a website, which is www.emmamaitland-carew.co.uk.
1: Incredible stuff. Emma, it's always a joy to chat with you, to hear some of your top tips from a nutritional perspective. It's always, yeah, really, really helpful, and love so many of the helpful answers to some of these questions. Thank you for getting in touch with all of your questions as well, and your comments on our conversation. It's been really, really fruitful, I think, as a conversation. Thank you, Emma, for joining me. You're listening to Daytime on Premier Christian Radio. We're getting ready for our news hour. We're going to be reflecting on some top stories of the day from a Christian perspective. Don't go anywhere.

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12: Hello, I'm Rachel Huston. The Health Secretary's vowed to start building Andy Burnham's new National Care Service. Yvette Cooper told the Labour conference she'll begin by appointing a new champion for unpaid carers to ensure what she calls the hidden army have a voice in government. There will also be a collective pensions scheme and more funding for specialist training. Speaking to delegates in Liverpool, she promised a new pay structure for care staff.
13: The first ever legally binding fair pay agreement for care workers with minimum standards of pay and conditions across every employer, because care workers have been undervalued and underpaid for far too long.
12: But the Prime Minister's confirmed he won't set out how he'll pay for the scheme until next year. Yesterday, Andy Burnham said he'll adjust the pension triple lock by 2030 in order to make savings to pay for the social care. Lizzie Jukes, director of Lib Dem Christian Forum, says the move is unfair for pensioners.
14: The figure I've seen today is 15 billion. This will provide a fund of 15 billion towards social care. And that means that is taking 15 billion away from the poorest pensioners. prisoners. And I cannot be convinced that this is the right thing to do.
15: A former American Idol singer and pastor has been found guilty of murdering his wife. Prosecutors say Caleb Flynn staged an invasion after shooting Ashley Flynn, a 37-year-old teacher, at their home in the U.S. state of Ohio in February. He cried in court following the verdict. The 40-year-old's due to be sentenced on Monday. Around 1,500 foreign evangelical Christians gathered in Jerusalem to march in support of Israel. The annual event, held during the Sukkot holiday, is organized by the International Christian Embassy Jerusalem and took place on Monday. Daily Israeli newspaper Haaretz reports that many who attended back Israeli settlements as international criticism of the country grows. Prince Harry and Meghan have criticised international paparazzi, who were seen looking into the grounds of their children's school, as extraordinarily reckless. It's understood two young men with backpacks were spotted by private security and school staff. A watchdog says some pricey supplements marketed at menopausal women are no better than a dose of multivitamins. Researchers at Which reviewed 26 supplements and cross-checked them with the latest scientific evidence. They found some didn't contain high enough doses of nutrients like calcium and vitamin D, which help with the menopause. Nutritionist Shefali Loth from the watchdog says it's the same for botanical ingredients.
16: Sage extract. Doses of around 100 milligrams have been shown to help women with menopausal symptoms. But what we found in lots of supplements is they're not at that dose. And so really, even if you're consuming it, you're not likely to see any benefit.
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15: And it's a mixed picture across the UK. Milder air is sweeping through England with temperatures around 21 to 22 degrees Celsius as showers clear eastwards. Scotland remains cooler, seeing 16 to 19 degrees Celsius with light rain and overcast skies. In Wales, showers are fading, Cardiff at 21 degrees Celsius. Northern Ireland enjoys a dry, sunny start, 15 degrees Celsius in Belfast, but expect afternoon cloud and possible showers. And that's your latest from the Premier News team. 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
21: 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Thank you, Rachel, for bringing us the headlines there just after 12 o'clock on Wednesday, the 30th of September. You're with me, Lydia Bennett, for Daytime on Premier Christian Radio. And you've joined at the perfect time. We're about to head into our news hour. This is our opportunity to deep dive into some top stories of the day from a Christian perspective. We'll come to our first story after this.

0: The Worship Initiative and Shane and Shane with O for a Thousand Tongues to Sing on Premier Christian Radio. You've joined me, Lydia Bennett, for our news hour here on the daytime programme. Now, in our churches, how aware are we of modern slavery that may be happening in our communities? Around 300 officers have been deployed across Scotland in response to the police's largest human trafficking operation last week. 36 people have been arrested and a number of potential victims recovered from homes across the country. Someone who's experienced some of the most intense abuse is Hope Beryl Green, who was trafficked from the age of 5 in connection with the crimes of Jeffrey Epstein. While the teachings of the Bible were once twisted to manipulate and exploit, Hope is now a Christian minister and advocate for survivors. She's been speaking to Premier's James Lewis about how churches can be considering these issues.
1: Prayer is so powerful. Really taking time, sitting with the Lord and saying, what can I do? What do you want me to do? I think that's a good first step, because we don't want to, you know, really target things we're not going to make a difference in. So kind of strategically, what can I do? Another piece of the puzzle, I think, is really educating yourself, helping yourself to understand from survivor what we've gone through, what it's going to take for healing. There's many, many survivor stories out. We have the convenience of podcasts now where you can listen to survivor stories and actually get revelation of an education on understanding from a survivor's perspective and implementing that. And then, you know, there's trainings. I have a training to really help equip people from a survivor perspective. This is what God used with me and how he healed me. So you can learn, I think, how to educate yourself and implement it through the different trainings. And then I think a really crucial key that I'm learning is not to limit God. And so I have my vision and God has his vision. And so dreaming bigger and allowing him to do the big thing, because the more people we reach, the better. Like it was safe houses, having a safe place for people to heal body, soul, spirit. That is so, so needed.
2: And I suppose another way that you've also been sharing your story, you've got a new book out from Hell to Hope. Can you tell me a little bit about that and the message that you hope we take away from it when we're reading?
1: Yeah, so From Hell to Hope is truly kind of a blueprint of my healing journey and how God healed me, just body, soul, spirit, really. We're complex individuals. He made us that way, but there's so many different facets that we need for healing. And they all are kind of interconnected. So I really go into all the different aspects of how he healed me, how he used relationship to heal me, how he used a true identity of him as Papa. We have an orphan spirit over the church today, and that's intentional. My passion and my vision for the book from the Lord was really for the church. In my healing journey, unfortunately, I've been very rejected by the church. The mainstream or the world has been more accepting of my story. And I know that wasn't intentional. I don't have any offense with the church, but I know from the Lord ways that I can help equip the church and have them have that perspective so that not only can they benefit from their perspective of where I've come out of, they and their families, they could go and help other people.
2: And I suppose there might be other people who might feel a similar way, that they've been exploited, they've been a victim, a survivor of something, whether that kind of human trafficking, they'll have their own, maybe have their own story of it. What would you say to them? What do you hope they take away from this about maybe how they can actually bring these issues up in church or bring these issues before God and also the trusted people here? How do you want them to respond to this?
1: Yes, what comes to my mind is when I first got free, and it can be very scary to step out into the church situation because it has been so twisted and manipulated. But really taking that first step and allowing the Lord to connect you with the right people in your local church. But then also really understanding that they are not alone in this journey as a victim and survivor. There's so many of us that are saying the exact same story. We've never met before. So when they come forward, that they will be accepted and they will be loved by people like me in my ministry, HBG International, and other ministries like that, that truly want survivors to see that they are believed and that they can have a life after all of this.
3: That was Hope Beryl Green, a survivor of Jeffrey Epstein's abuse, who's now a Christian minister. She was speaking with Premier's James Lewis about how churches can be supporting survivors of human trafficking. You're listening to the News Hour on Premier Christian Radio. You're with me, Lydia Bennett. We'll come to our second story after this.

0: third day with I Need a Miracle, coming up to 20 minutes past 12 on this Wednesday afternoon. Great to have your company. My name is Lydia Bennett. You're listening to Daytime this afternoon, and you've joined us for our news hour. We are reflecting on some top stories of the day from a Christian perspective. Now, Culture Secretary Lisa Nandy has warned tech firms that the government's online safety crackdown is not finished, with a possible ban on social media for under 16s being described as just a staging post. And with concerns growing about how much time we all spend online, new research suggests only one in four UK adults could comfortably manage 24 hours without their phones. Premier's Rachel Huston spoke to Carol Ryder, Lay Minister and Director of National Retreat Week, which commissioned the research.
1: I think the indication that only 24% of UK adults would be comfortable spending 24 hours disconnected from their digital media actually just speaks so much about the world we live in, the speed we live, the expectations on people. And also, maybe there's something in there about, you know, in this year of or this season at the moment with the question marks around AI, what's that actually doing for us? You know, so I think it's at the beginning of a piece of research, but it's actually just quite healthy to know what we're actually really dealing with.
2: I mean, it's very difficult for people of any age, but particularly for younger people who've grown up with it being such a big part of their lives, for you to divorce yourself from your phone and from digital products generally. It's very, very difficult to live in the modern world without dealing with it. You have to be quite extreme, really, to not have a job and not be a parent without these things. So you have to actively take steps to take it out of your life, which I suppose leads us on to the Christian retreats and the fact that they are increasing in popularity. Is that right?
1: Well, it's what we would witness. And I think, you know, while we've seen from the uptake of the people who've got involved with, you know, National Retreat Week, we would, you know, it's incredible response, really, from starting off with just a few, you know, literally nothing, to then having, you know, 200,000 people getting involved in it. But again, they're getting involved online. So that's interesting. But also, that's why I think, you know, those, what do we call them, kind of thin places where actually you can turn your phone off. Digital detox almost. When we do retreats here that are digitally detox retreats, where you just put your phone away and actually just absorb yourself in the presence of God, in the nature, in the building, in the space. All of those things are just so crucial, aren't they? But we kind of just forget about all that because we're living literally day to day so wildly and so busy. So, yeah.
2: What is distinctive about a Christian retreat or a Christian digital detox?
1: A retreat or a detox in that sense, in worldly terms, is, you know, fluffy slippers, a nice white robe, taking time aside and, you know, going for a little sparse plunge or something. And that's a big booming industry. You know, there's a lot of money out there being made for people taking secular retreat, in a sense. And I think that's the bit where we kind of feel, in a way, we need to almost reclaim it as Christians and not be afraid to reclaim it. It is what Christ did, you know, in the middle of the hustle and bustle of everything, you know, take himself off. We see it time and time again in scriptures where he took himself aside, retreating not to go backwards, but retreating in a sense to replenish, to go forwards. And so our real kind of call in this is to think, actually, you know, it's a biblical truth. It's scriptural. It's actually is not really a contested thing to go on retreat from any aspect of your kind of Christian kind of perspective, or the wide range of Christian kind of theologies, is actually it's non-contested. It's what Christ did. And so actually the difference there is, isn't it, is to be actually in a Christian space, or at least with Christian writing, or with seeking God within those times of retreat. in the silence, in the wind, in the silence, all of those spaces that actually allow us to reconnect with our God.
2: And have you heard of any testimonies from people who have done that and have told you how they feel afterwards?
1: I mean, clergy are the best, aren't they? Because they go, "Oh, I wish I'd know. I do. I love coming on retreat. If only I'd got time to come on retreat." And then they do, and they go, "This is amazing. I actually wish I'd thought about this before." And you're like, "Yeah, really?" But I think everybody, you know, I think we hosted a quiet day this last weekend. You know, 50, 60 people here, a little bit of input from a Christian leader, pausing in the garden here. And we're in the corner of East London. It's not quiet, it's busy, but actually just stepping aside, taking time. And the feedback is like, "We loved it. It was amazing. It was beautiful. We loved the day. We loved the bit of input." But I think that people also just love that almost permission to just stop. It's almost like actually just creating that framework, permission to stop and to pause.
0: That was Carol Ryder, chaplain and director of National Retreat Week, talking to Premier's Rachel Huston about National Retreat Week. You're coming up to 12:30 on this Wednesday afternoon. You're with me, Lydia Bennett. It's wonderful to have your company. We're kind of going to come to our third and final story after this.

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1: A very good afternoon to you. Great to have your company. You are listening to Premier Christian Radio. It's the daytime programme and it's the news hour. You're with me, Lydia Bennett. It's just after 12:30. Now, our third and final story of the hour. Every April, millions of pensioners get a pay rise, and that is down to the triple lock. It guarantees the state pension goes up each year by whichever is highest, inflation, average wages, or a 2.5% increase. But from 2030, that will change, with Andy Burnham saying he'll drop it to a double lock instead. Supporters say the existing model protects older people from poverty, but critics say younger workers are footing the bill. So is it fair, and what should we make of it as Christians? Chinadu Mbakwe is a chartered financial planner and founder of 10 Talents Financial Stewardship, and he spoke to Premier News' Rachel Huston a little bit earlier.
2: The state pension is the pension given to people once they reach a certain age that's paid for by the government. So the issue is, I think back in 2010, because it wasn't seen as enough, they started increasing it by the triple lock, which is inflation, average wage growth, or 2.5%. So whichever of those three measures was the highest, that is what the state pension would increase by. So those three things is where we got the triple lock. So what has happened is that the pension has increased by the higher of those over the past couple of years. However, there's been talk that it's becoming quite unaffordable. It's quite expensive to choose the highest of those to keep increasing it. Obviously, it's beneficial for pensioners who rely on it heavily because they get more money. But the problem is that it's quite expensive, and it's becoming more and more expensive for the government, which is why Andy Burnham has suggested reducing it to a double lock, which I believe is removing the wage growth and making it just the higher of inflation or 2.5%.
3: Okay, so that's the so-called double lock. So it's correct. Going to be a reduction in those measures and potentially a reduction in the state pension, so that it'll be less money for pensioners. Is that right?
2: Potentially, because you can't predict what inflation, wage growth, or you know what 2.5% will be. So if you take away one of those unknowns, potentially over time, it can cause a reduction. But obviously, the important thing is that this isn't until 2030, so it's not something that's happening tomorrow, and there's still a lot of details to be worked out before it's rolled out.
3: That's a good point to make. This will happen after the next election, so people will be able to vote on whether they think it's a good idea or not, which is significant. So
2: that's
3: worth saying. Who will benefit from this? I mean, there's always been some issue with the triple lock. It's sometimes been framed as a kind of generational debate because their older people, pensioners' wages, if you like, their pensions, if you view that the money coming into their households increases, whereas people of working age, they're getting hit by all the increasing costs of things, and pensioners seem protected by those, but the ordinary worker isn't. So it's sometimes framed like that, isn't it? In terms of this being dropped down to a double lock, who wins and who loses?
2: Wins and losers is a bit harsh, but if you look at it quite simply, that the aim is to save government costs over the longer term, you could say that the intention is that over time the increases that would have been expected from a triple lock won't be the same as a double lock. So you'd expect over the long term that the increases in the state pension won't be as much as they would have been under the triple lock system.
3: For a pensioner hearing this news now, being worried about it, what advice would you give them to prepare for these changes?
2: Yeah, I think that the key word is prepare, as I've pointed out, is 2030. And I think with pensioners, there's a broad group. There's some who are more well off, and there's some who are really it's quite tight for them. So I'd say people who are more comfortable, but they're not sure, then I'd say reach out to maybe a financial planner or a trusted financial individual to get an idea of, okay, what does this mean for your finances? For people who it could have quite a detrimental effect, I would direct them towards charities, Christian charities. Christians Against Poverty is a fantastic charity, just to give them reassurance and explain to them, okay, this is what it means and this is how we can make it work for your situation. So I'd say just getting information from the right sources, so not panicking or not going somewhere you shouldn't go to get wrong information, but just getting information from the right sources and planning ahead, now that we know way ahead of time what's going to happen.

0: is this something that young people should be paying attention to, or you know, they might just be switching off and saying, "Oh, this is something for pensioners," but do young people need to think about this announcement as well?
1: Oh, most definitely. I think they're the ones who should be paying attention the most, because stepping back, the state pension isn't designed to be something that covers all of your pension needs. It's meant to be a supplement, but we're in a situation where people have it as that, and so obviously it's a big problem. So young people hearing this now should be thinking, okay, I don't want to be in a position where I rely solely on the state pension. What am I doing now to make sure I have enough to support myself for retirement and have the state pension as a supplement, not the primary source of my retirement needs? So this, I think this is a very, very important point for younger viewers.
0: Andy Burnham says that the money saved from dropping triple lock to double lock will go towards paying for a free at the point of entry social care system, which is great. It's difficult, isn't it, to balance some of these needs that society has. How do we do this as Christians? How do we think biblically about the pot of money that we have and where we distribute it? And supplementary, how do we think about pensions and the care of people beyond working age?
1: Yes. When thinking about that, I think back to the Bible. I think it was Paul who gave the example that we should do our best to take care of our immediate family or community. So not necessarily leave it to the state to decide, oh, what's going to happen to me or my parents or family. That what as we as Christians, what can we do within our family or community before relying on the state? But aside from that, it goes back to planning. Okay, just having preparation of, okay, am I saving enough to ensure I have enough for the retirement I want? Have I considered, okay, if I go into care, what are the implications of that? Just planning beforehand, because as long as you give yourself time to at least look into the future, you give yourself more options. The problem comes when there's been no planning and you're dropped into these situations and then panic sets in.
0: Right. And I suppose if people haven't planned, what as us as the body of Christ should we be doing to help support older people in society?
1: Yeah, no, so it's a good question. I think that the first part is definitely prayer, because if we talk about savings and everything, but the main thing is building treasures in heaven. So making sure, obviously, that we're putting God first, praying. But I think definitely, there's a saying that the best time to plant a tree is 20 years ago. The second best time is now. That even if they haven't planned before, that now they can reach out to the relevant people. So is it a financial planner? Is it Christians Against Poverty? Is it someone along those like that? If you're listening to this now, it's not too late. You can do something about it now to start putting something in place. So definitely prayer, putting something in place now, and speaking to the right person now to at least get something in place for yourself.
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0: Ellie Limebear with Holding Me Still on Premier Christian Radio, coming up to 1:45 on this Wednesday afternoon. You've got me, Lydia Bennett, keeping you company at the moment. Now, this is a message from Ligonier Ministries UK. There's a fascinating new survey that you might want to explore. Ligonier Ministries UK is working on the State of Theology, a nationwide survey looking at what people across the UK really believe about God, the Bible and Christianity. And the findings raise some important questions. At a time when more people are attending church, there's also growing uncertainty about some of the basic beliefs at the heart of the Christian faith. So what do people actually believe? And perhaps an even better question for us is, what do I believe and why? The State of Theology gives us a fascinating snapshot of the UK's changing spiritual landscape and an opportunity to start some really valuable conversations. You can explore the findings for yourself and even take the survey either individually with friends or your small group or your church. So why not discover where you stand? 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
0: Now we're coming towards the end of our time together this afternoon. What a show we have had. At 10 o'clock this morning, I was joined by Ollie Perkins, who is the co-founder and CEO of Fruitful Work, a growing movement helping Christian students and young adults to choose and use their careers to make disciples. It was really great to hear how Ollie is really passionate about young people using their careers to build the kingdom, to be passionate about making disciples wherever they are, and doing that through the money that they give, but also the connections that they have in their work, as well as the actual work that they're doing as well. And then at 11 o'clock, I was in conversation with Emma Maitland-Carew. She's a Christian nutritional therapist and wellbeing coach. And we were talking all about boosting our immunity. She was giving some really, really helpful practical tips on boosting our immunity as we head into the winter months. Now, do stay with us here on Premier Christian Radio. Craig Wakeling is going to be taking you through the rest of the afternoon. He's going to have loads of great music for you, great testimonies, the news, of course, from a Christian perspective. And just a reminder as well that if you've missed any of the conversations here on Premier Christian Radio, you can always go back on our website, Premier Plus, or search for Premier.plus online. 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Daytime, we'll be back with you from 10 o'clock tomorrow for more great conversations. Up next, we have our daily Bible reflection, Be Still and Know, with the Reverend Jonathan Edwards. Do stay with us for that. Have a lovely rest of your Wednesday.
2: Welcome to Be Still and Know. I'm Jonathan Edwards. This is our opportunity to hear what God is saying to us today. James chapter 4, verses 7 and 8. Resist the devil, and he will flee from you. Come near to God, and he will come near to you. Wash your hands, you sinners, and purify your hearts, you double-minded. Life can often feel like a battleground. There's great evil in the world, and any newspaper will illustrate that in agonizing detail. But there's also immense kindness and goodness all around, if we have the eyes to see it. Daily life can often feel like a pitched battle between good and evil. James is concerned that his readers should make good decisions as they live on this battleground, and that they should give undivided loyalty to God. It's true that the devil is active and that his entire objective is to destroy. He prowls around like a roaring lion, looking for people to devour, says Peter. However, the really good news is that God is stronger, so we don't need to live in fear of the devil. If we resist him, he will flee from us. When Jesus died on the cross, he won the ultimate victory over the power of evil. So our task is simply to claim that victory. Through Jesus' death on the cross and the knowledge that our sins can be forgiven, we can live our daily lives with confidence. In the name of Jesus, we can stand up against all the evil that this world chucks at us, knowing that as we come close to God, he comes close to us. So let me ask you this question. Given that the devil is so active and destructive, in what specific ways do we need to resist him? And now let's pray together. Lord Jesus, we praise you that because of your death on the cross and your resurrection, we can live today with complete confidence.

Amen. I'm so glad you joined me today. I encourage you to join me every day for Be Still and Know here on Premier. Or you might like to join the thousands of people who listen to this on podcast, which is available, of course, at any time. I hope you have a great day today. God bless you.

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7: Hello, I'm Rachel Huston. Andy Burnham's not ruling out going all the way and backing the UK to rejoin the EU. The Prime Minister says he wants to look at the options, claiming Brexit's done more harm than good. Here's what Labour members at the party conference in Liverpool think.
8: It's amazing to have a leader who is bold enough to come and say it has been a mistake.
9: The public don't really want to have a rerun of the tidal Brexit debate that ended up consuming the whole political agenda.
10: It's exactly the right approach to set out the options, so let's see what follows.
7: The Conservatives claim ministers are trying to blame Brexit for the consequences of their economic decisions. And Andy Burnham says changes in the triple lock will come into effect after the next election. He's announced he'll drop it to a double lock come 2030, announcing the news at the Labour Party conference yesterday. The system guarantees the state pension goes up each year by whichever is highest, inflation, average wages, or a 2.5% increase. Chinadu Mbukwe is a chartered financial planner and founder of 10 Talents Financial Stewardship and tells Premier there's still time to prepare.
11: There's a saying that the best time to plant a tree is 20 years ago. The second best time is now. That even if they haven't planned before, now they can reach out to the relevant people. So is it a financial planner? If you're listening to this now, it's not too late. You can do something about it now to start putting something in place.
7: One in five suspects arrested near RAF Fairford reportedly called 999 on himself on Sunday morning. It's understood the man contacted police almost an hour before a farmer raised the alarm in Gloucestershire. Donald Trump's repeated his surprise at all British nationals being released on bail. Former chief superintendent with the Metropolitan Police, Dal Babu, says the president's often talking from what he calls a position of ignorance.
12: He would not have the details and information that the operation policing units would have. It's extremely unhelpful. And I think what we need now is for people to let the police get on with their work, and then the police at an appropriate time will brief the public.
7: Pope Leo has warned that concerns around artificial intelligence could threaten humanity and should be taken seriously, rejecting claims they're fake news. The Pope also criticised tech leaders who oppose government guardrails, calling for dialogue and research to prevent AI reaching a point where it could destroy humanity. His comments come after US President Donald Trump described fears around AI's dangers as a hoax ahead of a meeting with technology CEOs at the White House. A persecution watchdog says Nigeria's move towards state police could improve protection for Christian communities facing violence and attacks. International Christian Concern says local police could respond more quickly to threats, particularly in areas where Christians have reported security forces failing to intervene.
13: The weather, brought to you in partnership with In Touch Ministries, leading people around the world into a growing relationship with Jesus Christ.
7: And right across the UK this Wednesday afternoon, we're seeing a varied picture. Heavy rain in eastern England is now clearing, making way for sunny spells and scattered showers. These showers will be more frequent in western areas, including Wales and parts of Scotland, where some could turn heavy with isolated hail and thunder. Temperatures feel mild across the board, reaching around 22 degrees Celsius in London, 21 Celsius in Cardiff, and 17 Celsius in Belfast. Scotland sees slightly cooler conditions around 15 degrees with light rain in places. And that's your latest from the Premier News team. 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
15: Where it's 4 minutes after one already, where on earth is Wednesday going? Trusting all is well in your world. We're going to be reacting to some of the biggest news stories of the day and indeed of the week. Ones which have been hot in the headlines, others which we may well have missed. So make sure you do stick around for that. But considering that it is a Wednesday, time for part one of this.
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17: Hello and welcome to The Profile here on Premier Christian Radio. I'm Sam Hales, editor of Premier Christianity. That is the UK's leading Christian magazine, and it sponsors this show and brings it to you every week. I'm really pleased to say that here on The Profile this week is a special guest in the Reverend Canon Yvonne Tulloch. She is the founder of At a Loss, which is a UK-wide bereavement charity. And here on The Profile, we like to go deep into a person's life and faith and background and hear some of their story. And so, Yvonne, it's wonderful to have you with us. Welcome to the show.
18: Thank you, Sam. It's really good to be here.
17: So can we start at the beginning, if that's okay? We like to go back and hear something of a person's early life growing up. So tell me something of your childhood and perhaps where the Christian faith first came into the picture for you.
18: Well, I was fortunate enough to be born into a Christian home. So I never knew anything other than going to church with my parents, middle of three girls. And our church background was Christian Brethren. There aren't many Christian Brethren churches around these days. It's a denomination that not many people know about. But it was very special, very special. I grew up being taught very thoroughly the Bible. So the Brethren have a real love for the Bible, for the scriptures. And I can remember going to church several times a day on Sundays. It was really part of my life. And I grew up learning the Bible and loving the Bible and having a very, very deep and strong relationship with God. By the time I was 11, I was adult baptized. I can remember my baptism really well. I married young. And my husband Simon and I got involved in mission activities. So we were very involved in mission in the Brethren Church in those days. I met him in the church, we met in those early days. We knew each other when we were young.
17: And childhood sweethearts?
18: Yes, we were childhood sweethearts. And we married young and we were involved in the church doing mission things. I was involved in a singing group that we were both involved in. We went around the country doing youth clubs and singing about Jesus, and seeing people come to faith. And then latterly, once we were married and we moved, we got involved in ecumenical mission work. So we worked a lot with churches of all different denominations, and sort of moved away from the black and white and strict theology of Brethren, and began to appreciate the mix of church and what each has to offer. Got involved in years ago and Mission England, Billy Graham, Louis right, Palau, yeah. ran street campaigns and tent campaigns for the town that we were living in, and so we organised those very very big regional mission activities. Even organised a couple of Cliff Richard concerts.
17: Oh, wow.
18: And gospel concerts, and so we were involved in a lot of mission in those days because our faith, my faith, was so, you know, is really important to me.
17: And just help join those dots for perhaps other Christians who don't necessarily understand that link. Some Christians would say, well, yeah, I'm a Christian, but don't have that perhaps burning desire or passion to go on mission or to evangelize or tell people about Jesus or share their faith. And people use different language, but it broadly means the same thing. Where does that kind of passion for mission come from in your life, do you think?
18: Well, it came from those early days in the church, where in the Brethren Church, we used to have this evening service called the Gospel Service, and so I grew up with this understanding of the need to tell people about Jesus, and when you know Jesus and experience Jesus as part of your life, you know how valuable that is. You want other people to have that too. So it was just natural for me to want people to know about Jesus and to have him as part of their lives and their life. And that's what I did. It wasn't full time work or anything. We were doing other things, but it was very much the thing that that I grew up with and wanted to do for the future.
17: So it wasn't full time work. So tell me what were you doing for career and for jobs at this point in your life?
18: Well, at first, I said I married young, so it might be frowned upon today, but certainly at the time it was not frowned upon. Everyone was celebrating our engagement. I married at 19, and I didn't go to university straight off because we were engaged and got married. And so I did a secretarial course. I did Institute of Chartered Secretaries. And I got involved in doing administration in business, rose up through the ranks. And my husband was a chartered accountant. And after a small number of years, we set up business together in something completely different. We got involved in property. Okay. So we're involved in property with a Christian friend of ours, had our own business, and we were doing that alongside what we were doing with churches.
17: Yeah. And at some point, I mean, you're sitting here wearing a dog collar, if I can call it that. And at some point there must have been a call into full-time work. So tell me about how that happened.
18: Well, it was a massive surprise. Because of my roots in the Brethren Church, I was brought up not to think of women as leaders. It's not
17: ordination wouldn't have been possible.
18: Absolutely not. To a very sort of literal interpretation of the Bible, and understood that that the Bible was sort of saying that women should not be leading churches. So that was my upbringing. It was absolutely not my expectation, although I had changed and moved in my thinking a fair bit because of our ecumenical work. And what happened was my husband by this stage had a pretty big job that was taking him all around the country and across Europe. And I had three little children. And I was looking after the youngest in particular, not working at the time. And I had an extraordinary, what I call a Damascus Road call to ordination as a priest in the Anglican Church. All right. Now, we had just started going to an Anglican church. We were living in Chepstow by this stage, and we moved around the country a lot with his job. And we're living in Chepstow, and we had begun going to an Anglican church, which was charismatic, in the Forest of Dean. And it was really only sort of dipping its big toe into the Anglican way of doing things, and they hardly didn't use robes and so on, so it was hardly Anglican, but we had just started going to an Anglican church, and I had this extraordinary experience. And what it was five days of God doing absolutely mind-blowingly extraordinary stuff, which completely crushed me. And it began with the vicar of the church that we started going to, asking me if he would help out by leading a discussion group for five evenings that he was going to be taking on prayer ministry for church leaders in the area. Well, I didn't really know anything about prayer ministry, and I said no. But he persuaded me because he said, all I want you to do is get people talking. We're going to be doing all the teaching and so on. I just want you to get your little group talking, and you can get people discussing shortly. And I said, oh, yes, I can do that. So I agreed. And it was going to be Monday through to Friday of this particular week. So I pitched up on the Monday evening, really not very sure at all about what it was that I'd come to. And so I sat at the back, as you do, and he asked everybody to stand up for an opening prayer. And in the opening prayer, I completely hit the deck. And it was in the days of cassette tapes, and you could hear the thud on the cassette tape when I sort of hit the deck.
17: So you fell over?
18: Literally fell. I was completely knocked down, knocked over. This force.
17: What did that feel like? It felt like someone had sort of pushed you?
18: Yes, literally felt like a force. I had been completely pushed backwards. And everybody thought I'd fainted. And I hadn't fainted. I was very aware. I was actually having a vision. So I'm lying on my back having this vision, and everybody else is thinking I'm fainted. So they're lifting my legs up and they're doing all this kind of stuff. And I'm thinking, oh my goodness. And I'm experiencing this vision. And what it was me carrying people one by one, piggyback over a humpback bridge, just kept going over this bridge with this little river, one by one like this. And I didn't understand it at all. I sort of came round and we carried on with the evening. But what happened from that point onwards was that something happened within me, in as much as I felt people's pain. So every single person that I looked at from that moment onwards, I could feel their emotional pain, which was cumulative.
17: Wow.
18: So within moments, I was in tears, as you can imagine. And I made it home, drove home and everything, but I was crying. And the whole of the next 5 days was like that. Wow. It just got harder and harder with this emotional pain.
17: So anyone you looked at?
18: Everyone I looked at. Wow. Yeah, so I had to sort of retreat. I can remember even turning on the news. And I felt the pain of the newscaster just watching the TV. So I kind of retreated and was crying with this feeling of pain. And that was for the whole of the 5 days, and it was cumulative, it just kept getting worse. But the other thing was that through those 5 days, these extraordinary miracles kept happening, which were blowing me away. The first one was that in this discussion group, As you know, as I said, didn't know anything about all of these things in those days, so I found myself in a situation where a lady in the discussion group sort of said, "Would I pray for her son?" And I said, "Yes, of course," meaning I'll go home and pray for him, which is that's what I did. Yeah. And she said, "No, I mean, lay hands on me and pray for him." So I found myself being forced to pray for her son, as it were, through her, and her son had an accident. She told me that at work something had hit his head. He had brain damage. He was being cared for by her at home. He wasn't working. And this is what I was praying for. So I didn't have much faith for that, I can tell you. Anyway, the next day when I went to this Tuesday evening, she came running in saying not only had he been healed, but he'd come to faith. And whilst we were there on that Monday evening, somebody from his previous work who was a Christian had pitched up. He'd opened the door to him. He'd been healed and he'd come to faith. Wow. Yeah. So this is the next morning, the next evening. So I'm thinking, goodness, what was that? And the whole week was like it. Wow. It wasn't just healings. There were all sorts of things. One after the other. On the Thursday, I couldn't leave the house. I was in tears. And people having to help me with the children. But on the Thursday, I got somebody arrived at the door. Wasn't a complete stranger. It was somebody who my husband and I had been supporting in their ministry, been setting up churches across Bristol. He was there with his wife with a bunch of flowers. And he said God had told him to come to my house and prophesy over me. And that's what he did. Mm-hmm. And then to the final day. So I was completely broken. I couldn't understand what the dickens was going on. I'm saying, God, whatever it is, you know, get off my back. All I could do actually was going to these evenings, and it was all I could do was pull myself together to be there and go home again. So come the Friday, I'm now saying, Lord, you know, I don't know what's going on, get off my back. You know, if there's something that you want me to do, then just for goodness sake, tell me what it is and I'll do it. At which point I had the thing that wasn't dramatic, but it was a loud whisper. It sort of went out, a quiet whisper in my ear, but it was very distinguishable. It was, become a priest in the Church of England for mission.
17: Right.
18: Right? So I thought, well, that's ridiculous. You know, I'm a woman.
17: So at this point, yeah, it wasn't possible.
18: No.
17: For
18: well,
17: women.
18: I didn't know that either.
17: Right.
18: But I didn't realise. No.
17: But it wouldn't at this point in
18: no,
17: history.
18: No, it was 33 years
17: the
18: ago.
17: The Anglican Church, well, yeah. The Church of England was not ordaining women.
18: No. Not into priesthood. But I didn't know any of this. I didn't know anything at all. But I did know what God had said. But I had my personal objection to it because, like, well, I'm a woman and you don't do that kind of thing. And I've got three little children. How ridiculous. Blah, blah, blah. So anyway, I had my own personal objection to it. So I responded to this little whisper in my ear with, well, if that's what you want me to do, I want to hear it by from two strangers by the end of today. And I did.
17: Wow.
18: Yeah. So that evening, on that final evening, got through right to the end of the evening and everyone was saying goodbye. And there was the vicar was sort of saying, well, let's say the grace together and we'll say goodbye. And I thought, wow, 10 o'clock, got to the end of Friday. No one said anything to me about ordination. And then someone came up to me and looked me in the eyes. It was a lady I didn't know. She looked me straight in the face and she said, have you ever thought about becoming ordained in the Church of England? And I was so amazed by it, I fell into the chair behind me and there was a guy sitting just here in that chair who I didn't know, who turned around to me and he said to me, what size is your collar? I said, why did you say that? And he said, I don't know. He said, I just looked at you and I could see a collar around your neck.
17: Wow.
18: So I just knew I had to be ordained. But then I started looking into it and discovered it was impossible because I was female.
17: Yeah.
18: I couldn't be this priest that God said for mission. And it was 18 months before it became possible.
17: Right.
18: And when it did, I offered. Mm-hmm. And I became one of the first women to be priesthood. I was actually in the church in Wales. They were 4 years behind England. Long story, but anyway, it was Wales. And I was one of the first women to be ordained in Wales.
17: Yeah. What an incredible 5 days. So in 5 days, you are looking at people and sensing the pain they're carrying. Was that ever specific? Was that ever knowing what the kind of pain was or what had happened to them?
18: Yes. So
17: there's a kind of prophetic element to it.
18: Yes,
17: well.
18: Yes, absolutely. In fact, nobody's actually asked me that specific question about it, but it's true, it was. I could actually, I could tell what the pain was, what happened.
17: Wow.
18: And it was almost like God gave me his eyes just for a little while. It stopped. Mm. At the end, when I said yes to,
17: I assume,
18: stopped at the end of that five.
17: One wonders if you're almost grateful that it did stop.
18: Yes, definitely.
17: It's hard to live with.
18: Definitely, I couldn't exist because I was in. You know, I was crying the whole time.
17: Yeah.
18: But it gave me a little insight into the pain that God feels for us when He looks at us and how He cries over what we go through in life.
17: Yeah.
18: You know, and I had a little insight into what, you know, what we carry as individuals and how God cries over that and the pain that He feels on our behalf.
17: Yeah. Quite remarkable 5 days to not only have that, but then to have the answers to prayer, to then have a very specific calling into ordination, which, as you say, at that point was impossible. And also this sense of not just becoming a priest, but becoming a priest for mission seems quite important as well.
18: Yes. Well, I didn't understand what that was, you see, but it was very clear. And I didn't understand the little humpback bridge thing, but I began to think, well, cure of souls, maybe that was, you know, why there was that healing stuff. And the bridge, well, taking people into new life, into salvation. Okay, so it's beginning to make sense. Went through all my training. It was a long journey for all of that. And eventually I was offered my first parish. And I'm now, this was like 9 years later, and I was offered my first parish. I was in the Midlands now, and we kept moving around with my husband's job. And I was offered a great parish. And at that point, I remembered, you know, that, and I thought, well, actually, this isn't what God really wanted me to do in being a priest, you know. So I said it to the bishop. I said, well, thank you ever so much, you know, for this wonderful offer of the parish, but I don't really think that's what God has for me, which didn't go down well at all. Because, of course, I'd just been trained to lead a parish.
17: We've invested a lot of time and money and effort
18: into all these years. You know, so it didn't go down at all well. And the bishop said to me, it was, bless him. And I mean this with in the best possible way, but you'll laugh with me over this, because I was so green to all of this. He said, well, go away and pray about it, you see. Because I'm offering you a really good parish, so I went away to pray about it. And there's this thing in the which I didn't understand in the Anglican Church, was that it's a sort of almost like code for do what your bishop says, pray about it. So, but I went away and prayed about it. Yeah. I didn't understand the sort of code. And this is when I had God speak again. Now I don't want people to think that I have this all my life, because I don't. I had these two big things, the one when I was called, and then this moment when God spoke again. And this was a very, very, very strong sense of God speaking two things, which didn't make any sense to me at all. Mm. So I'm praying about taking on this parish. And I felt God say to me, research spirituality outside church and Coventry Cathedral. Neither of them meant anything to me at all. But it was a very strong sense that God was saying that. So I went back to the bishop and I said then. I said, I prayed about it, and this is what I feel God has said. And of course, he didn't know what to do with that either. So he said to me, you better go away and do this research, hadn't you? And then come back in a year. So I'll give you a year to do the research. It was his way of sort of sorting me out. Do the research. I'll give you a year to do the research, then come back and take on this parish. So I said, okay. So I found myself in this situation where I'd suddenly been given a year to do this research, which I had absolutely no idea what the statement even meant, mm-hmm. let alone research it. And I found myself in an extraordinary year where God had prepared the way for this research. So I began talking to people about it, because I had to somehow do it. And I discovered that there were people who were experts in this field, experts in research, people in mission who knew that this research needed to happen, where all the work had been planned by God. I was just the part of a jigsaw puzzle, just making something happen that was already planned by God all around the country in different ways. So, for instance, I'm on a train to London to go and speak to somebody, and I end up chatting to the guy next to me, who ended up being the person who did the research, because he had felt God say to him, that he should clear his diary of 2 days a week for something important that he should analyse in the autumn, which he did. A Christian and one of the best empirical researchers that there is. A friend said to me, "Well," he said, "if you're really that set on doing this research, you should get an MA on it." I said, "Oh, I don't need an MA." So no, but you ought to, just so that you can write it up with some, you know, some quality input. So I said, I was persuaded by that. And I looked at the different options, and I felt compelled to go to the Methodist training college, Cliff College, because they seemed to be the people who were really on the forefront of mission. So I signed up to do an MA with them, and I was allocated the principal for my tutor. Which was rather lovely. So I pitched up for my first meeting with my tutor. And this was now September of the year that I had been given. So over the summer, I'd done the research with clergy colleagues and so on in Coventry. Because I only had that year. So I just did whatever felt like the right thing to do. And I said to him when I had my meeting, I said, "I'm ever so sorry. I know this is a 3-year course, but I've just sort of done the research. Does that matter? You know, you're supposed to do it in the third year." And he said, "Well, yes, it does. You're supposed to have your first year of input, then you think about what you're going to do in your plan, then you do then you do it, and then you write it up and everything." Anyway, I said, "Well," he said, "what is it you've done?" So I told him, and he looked at me stunned, and he said, "How did you know to do that?" And I said, "Well," told him my story, and I said, "Why?" And he said, "Well, firstly, you've done exactly the right thing in going about it," and I didn't know.
17: Yeah.
18: Went with my senses and what. And second, he said, "There's a group called the Group for Evangelization, which is the mission leaders across the denominations, who have just decided that research needed doing." And he said, "I can't believe this, you know." And then he said to me, "I must put you in touch with them so they can see that you've done it." And second, he said, "I've got a editor coming to see me tomorrow about a book, my next book that I want to write. He said, you must have that appointment. So the next thing that happened is I was working with the leaders of the denominations in this subject, which I'll tell you about in a moment, but also a book that became a bestseller for Mission, all about spirituality outside church. Because what happened was that this research, which I was just part of God's jigsaw puzzle, but what happened was that the research showed, this was back in 2005, a long time ago, but it's really important for now, because the research showed that for the first time that our country wasn't becoming less spiritual and religious and secular. It was becoming more spiritual. And so that's what our research showed. And it was really significant because it meant that there was hope.
17: I'm Sam Howes, and you are listening to my interview with Yvonne Tulloch here on Premier Christian Radio. We'll be right back with lots more coming up right after this.
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17: 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Here on The Profile, we sit down with a different Christian every week and hear something of their life story. And I'm pleased to say that my guest this week is Yvonne Tulloch from the Christian charity At A Loss. We're hearing about Yvonne's life, her ministry, and all that she is involved in at the moment. So without any further ado, let's listen in to the rest of my conversation with Yvonne Tulloch.
18: So after that, I ended up as chaplain for evangelism at Coventry Cathedral and was working with the heads of evangelism across all the denominations, in this whole area of how do you do mission with this rising spirituality outside church? What does that look like? What do you do? And so I thought then, wow, this is my calling, you see? This is what it was all about. And it was, in a sense, at its height. And then something extraordinary happened to my life, and that was my husband died suddenly. Completely out of the blue, just in the midst of all of this. I even had big church leaders from across the world coming to see what we were doing. So people who were leading big churches in the States, in Canada, in Australia, really big churches, saying, we want to see what you're doing because we know that the British culture tends to lead the way in the other white British, in the other white cultures. Yeah. So they said, we want to see what you're doing because we've heard about it and we want to see what, you know, plan for the future. So I even had people coming from around the world to sit. So it felt like it was at its height, this calling. Mm. Through, in a sense, nothing that I'd done, but God had just done it all. Yeah. And then my husband died suddenly. And with my husband's death, everything collapsed. Mm-hmm. And I spent a number of years trying to get my head around that. Mm. I just could not understand how God could call me in that way so dramatically, bring it all about, and then right at its height, the whole lot get lost. And my life went in complete freefall with my high impact sudden bereavement. Mm. I went from high functioning to no functioning. Couldn't do my job. Lost my home. Mm. Everything collapsed for
17: me. Huge shock.
18: Absolutely.
17: Do you mind sharing the details of exactly what happened and how you first found, you know, the circumstances around it and how that impacted you personally?
18: Yes. So it was a Tuesday morning in May. Simon was abroad on business because he had an international job, and he'd left the day before. He'd left the Monday early morning, and just sort of I can remember him kissing me goodbye as I was still asleep and sort of saying see you tomorrow, you know, whatever. And he was due to come back later on the Tuesday morning. I was arriving at the cathedral. I arrived at the cathedral having a few pastoral calls.

0: My children by this stage were grown up. My daughter was my eldest daughter and my eldest daughter and my eldest son were both at university. My youngest son was in a gap year abroad in Uganda before going to university. And we all decided, the four of us decided that actually, probably of all the days that we had had, it was actually probably the worst day it could have happened, if it was going to happen to us, because my daughter was about to take her finals at Durham. My eldest son was about to take his first year exams in Kent. My youngest had just gone out into the bush with no way of contacting him in Uganda. And I was suddenly thrown into this situation where I had to contact the universities. I had to, prior to that, go and tell my mother-in-law, who lived near to us, and we looked after her near to us, that her son had died. I had to tell my children. I had to retrieve them from university just before their exams. I had to find my youngest. Couldn't get to Durham, but asked someone to bring my daughter home. Went over to Kent to tell my son direct, because I knew we wouldn't be able to handle it. So I found him in the library. A friend took me and brought him back. And so we gathered, and then we got on a plane. I said to my husband's work, I said, could you get us a plane to Uganda tonight? And the three of us got on the plane to go and find Ollie in Uganda and bring him home, rather than have to come home on his own. So we did, and we brought him home, and then we had the funeral and a big, big service to organise. But basically, for the first three, four weeks, I was an automatic pilot.
1: Sure.
0: But then I absolutely collapsed. And I discovered a world that, a society that doesn't do bereavement very well. Friends, colleagues, family, they all meant well. Everybody wanted to help me, but people didn't understand. They just couldn't get it. They just couldn't get their heads around the enormous challenges I was facing on every level. You have to change accounts for so many things, financial, legal, all sorts. And you sort of phone up any organization and say, can you put this in my name? And they'll say, well, I need to speak to the pass holder, the account holder. And they say, well, he's died. And they say, well, I still need to speak to him.
1: Yeah.
0: If you haven't got the password.
1: Yeah.
0: And you meet a society that just doesn't help, and everything goes from bad to worse. I didn't have access to any money. I had a big mortgage, etc. So I had to sell my house. And I just couldn't function. So I ended up losing my job. I just couldn't do life. I had too much to face and to cope with, and changes to make. I went from high functioning to no functioning. I can remember my sister, my sisters were wonderful help. And my older sister, she did a lot of the admin work, and I couldn't even sign my name. You have to sign your name so many times.
1: Yeah.
0: And she would hold my hand to try to help me to sign my signature. I was in so much shock.
1: Yeah.
0: And it went on for months. So it completely devastated me. So a life that was going really well and a ministry that was going really well went from that to that.
1: And your own personal faith in that time, did that go as well?
0: Yes, it did. Thank you for asking that, because a lot of people don't understand or don't appreciate the extent to which bereavement can affect faith. And one of the things that I discovered, I didn't know this myself, obviously as a minister, I'd supported people, I'd taken funerals and I'd been trained in grief and bereavement. But I thought, what training was that? I don't mean this to belittle or to accuse anyone. It's just as a society, we don't do this well. And I thought, I'm supposed to know about this stuff, and I didn't know. Going back to the faith thing, that I didn't realise that a lot of people find that one of the responses to bereavement is that faith is impacted. It will always be impacted. For people who have no faith, they can begin to think about God and the afterlife for the first time. And that's where the spirituality outside church comes into it. We can come back to that. But for people who have a faith, equally, it will be impacted, and it will go one way or the other. Some people find that God comes really close, and their relationship with God gets them through. Mine was the opposite. And it had nothing whatsoever to do with how much I believed in God, because I was telling you earlier, God was very special to me. But it was like God became distant. It happened with my youngest son as well, because he said to me one day, "I'm,

0: I'm not a Christian any longer, Mum. And I said, why do you say that? And he said, well, it's just like God isn't there any longer. And I said, well, if it helps, I'm a minister and it's happened to me too.
1: Yeah.
0: Yeah. So we began to realize that this is a grief response and that you just have to hang on in there. So it isn't like that I didn't believe in God. It's just that God became distant. And it's like darkness comes between you and God and these sort of black clouds. You can't see the light and the sun. And so something comes over you, envelops you, and you just feel like God is there. So you feel like you have to exist on your own. You're just ploughing on your own. What you realize retrospectively is that you weren't.
1: Mm-hmm.
0: But it feels like you are.
1: Yeah.
0: And it's that Footprints poem.
1: Yeah.
0: So that's what it was like for me.
2: You said a moment ago, you know, terrible tragedy and bereavement, and you didn't understand why, especially when the ministry was going well with this amazing fair that you were putting on, try and reach people who are spiritual but not religious, and you had people flying in from around the world to see what you're doing. Why is it at that point this terrible bereavement happened and your life fell apart? Do you have an answer to that question now that you didn't have at the time?
0: Yes, but it took absolutely ages. I thought for years that there was that was just what God wanted me to do, and for some reason he wanted it to stop. And I would never really understand that. And that now I was in a different existence. And you feel like that anyway when you're bereaved. If you have a high impact bereavement, you move into a different existence. For me, it was very stark. Entirely new life. And I set up the charity At a Loss because I embarked upon trying to deal with the problem that I'd found myself in and that had impacted me so greatly. And I thought, well, let's see if I can start to resolve this problem in the country. And let's see if I can help churches to do this well. You know, so I set up the charity At a Loss. We're doing signposting to help people find support services. We're doing awareness to help people to understand grief and bereavement and the way it impacts so that people can understand it for themselves and for each other, and helping churches with community support. And I began doing all of that, and I've forgotten the question.
2: Well, the question was just, why is it that this amazing ministry was going so well and then it all fell apart? And sometimes in life, we can look back and say, okay, God, I still don't understand everything, but I can kind of see a path now. And sometimes you can't, but I just wondered how you feel now about that moment of your life, that terrible bereavement you went through when, quote unquote, the ministry stuff was doing so well.
0: Yeah.
2: And your whole life fell apart. And why? You
0: know? Yes, so it changed. And I ended up doing bereavement support, and I set up the charity, and I was doing bereavement support. And I felt that those two things were completely separate.
2: Right, okay.
0: Different and separate, and there was one part of my life, and now I'm in another, and I'm doing bereavement support. And for years, I struggled with the bereavement side of things because the whole country didn't understand bereavement, and they didn't get what I was talking about, and I wasn't getting very far with it all. But gradually, we had sort of some breakthroughs with the charity, the pandemic, for instance, and various breakthroughs. The Queen's death got us in the media, and so on. Gradually, we had some breakthroughs. And we had a significant breakthrough with a project called The Bereavement Journey. And it's now that with that breakthrough, I begin to realise that it's one and the same story. And it took until 3 years ago for me to realise it was one and the same story. All those years, I had no idea that in working in bereavement that I was actually doing the sort of the outworking of what had gone on before. So let me just wind back a little bit. When I was at my point of despair, I actually began to have suicidal thoughts. I could not see any hope for my life. I just couldn't see a way out of this situation. And by chance, two people mentioned to me two different support initiatives, both of which were transformational for me. Mm. One was Care for the Families Widowed Young Support. They do a brilliant work helping people who are widowed young.
2: Right.
0: And I went to their day and their weekend, and I found there some people who understood what it's like and all the issues that you face when you're widowed young. Mm. And that was helped me navigate the practicalities and everything of it. And the other thing was the bereavement journey, which was running at HTB in London. So a friend took me to that on five consecutive Thursday evenings, drove all the way from Coventry down to London to take me to it because he said, I don't know how to help you, but I have heard about this.
2: Right,
0: I'll take you to it. So he took me, and it was so helpful these five evenings, sitting, hearing a talk, sitting in a group discussion with other people who'd been bereaved, and just processing all the issues and talking together, and people who got it. It was just so helpful. It helped me to rebuild my life, both of these things. And I realized that finding support services was what people needed. So that's why we got into signposting, why I set up the charity to help people find the support that's out there, national as well as local. So we did all of that. But I also, and this is, you know, there were God incidences all the way through in all of this, because I'm thinking about signposting, getting a charity going with signposting. But I also remarried and moved to London. And when we moved to London, I said to my now husband, I call him my present husband, just to keep him on his toes. I said to him, well, if we're going to go to London, we must help Jane, who helped, you know, this bereavement journey course that she'd been running all these years. And it was so amazing. So we started helping her at HDB. And Jane was very, very grateful. And I said to her one day, I said, I find it really interesting that you don't do anything spiritual with your bereavement journey. And why do you not help people spiritually? Because I'd realised the impact it can have, you know, and how much people are challenged with their faith questions and things. So she said, oh, I've tried it. And she said, I just could never make it work. And so I said, well, can I have a go at doing something? She said, yes, by all means. So I introduced, and it was all my history, the history and what I'd learned about doing mission for the future, right, that influenced what I did at this point.
2: Okay.
0: And I introduced an optional session on spiritual questions, on faith questions. Optional, so there was nothing forced.
2: Yep.
0: Very clear, you know, you come along to the main sessions, but you just go to that if you want to.
2: Yep.
0: And when you come, you can ask whatever you like. And I'm a Christian minister and I've been bereaved, and I'll just give you what I think and you can take it or leave it. Mm-hmm. Recognizing how culture will have moved on. It's not about having the one right way. It's about having my way. Mm. And I'll just share it with you. And you tell me, you know, just you ask, like we did with the Spirit of Life. You ask, I'll say. And you decide yourself whether that's of any help to you. So I introduced this optional session. And people came. The vast majority of people came. And then I discovered they all had the same questions. They were all about the afterlife and they were all about God, which is just where we were with Spirit of Life all those years ago.
2: Wow.
0: Is there a being out there?
2: Yep.
0: Is there something beyond this world? Mm. Is there something beyond the here and now? And is there a life that I can aspire to and hope for?
2: Yeah.
0: You know, is there spirituality outside my present experience? Is there a God behind all of this? You know, they never once asked about Jesus. They could ask anything they like. And I very, very quickly began to realize that that's where people are.
2: Mm.
0: So I began to form my answers. And I gave them my answers again around all that I'd learned all those years ago.
2: Yeah.
0: And I gave answers coming from their perspective, not from what I wanted to say,
2: right, yeah,
0: but starting where they were and just gradually, yeah, gently, yeah, giving them some answers. And that became so powerfully effective.
2: Wow.
0: Jane said, you must keep it as part of the course. So we did. She retired. She handed the bereavement journey over to me. So I was running that as well as the charity for HDB. Then there was the pandemic. We put it out across the country. After the pandemic, we refilmed it and we packaged it. And I assumed that it would be a hard slog persuading churches to do their mission this way, or to even take on the bereavement journey, because they didn't really get grief and bereavement. But what we found was that the churches that had begun to run it were so impacted by the number of people who wanted to come for their grief support, and then who wanted to come to this optional session, and then who wanted to stay connected with church and were carried on asking questions about faith, yeah, and coming to faith, that news was spreading like wildfire.
2: Yeah. You wouldn't predict that, would you? I mean, if you were sort of sitting down thinking, how can we come up with a evangelistic course to share our faith? I'm not sure if anyone would naturally come up with a bereavement journey. And yet it's amazing to hear how that has been one of the outcomes. I mean, obviously, importantly, we should say it's also just help people through their grief, which is
0: absolutely
2: completely important and legitimate. But as a kind of wonderful bonus that people are actually exploring faith out of it is quite,
0: yes,
2: remarkable.
0: And I expected it, you know, because we'd seen it in you know, at HTB, we'd seen it elsewhere with churches telling us about it. But I didn't expect it in the volume that we were beginning to see. And the course began to spread really quickly. We published it in September 2023. I thought we'd have to build it gradually. Well, I mean, it just spread like wildfire, and we couldn't keep up with the demand. And the stories that were coming back from people saying, way beyond our expectations, saying that people were coming from other faiths and exploring Christianity now. Mm. People were becoming baptized, they were becoming confirmed, and the church leaders and the course leaders were blown away by it. And so were we. We're like, wow. So one of the things that we did in the following February, so this was only the September 2023, in the following February, February, by then we... It, for Pondering Prep, we commissioned somebody to begin to look at an impact of the bereavement journey, because the wow stories were coming back. And I said to this person, could you start with the mission angle? Because we know that the bereavement side of things is effective. Jane had been running it for like 20 years by this stage, and we knew it helped people with their bereavements. We absolutely knew that the main material did that, but we'd never sort of looked at the mission aspect. So I said, could you start with that? So she did this mission impact report, and it was absolutely mind-blowing. Churches who were only now, many of them were only just beginning to run the course. And when you take into account that when they begin to run it, they don't advertise, they do it for their own congregation. So majority were not advertising when this was analysed. They said 39% of their participants were outside church. So people were like finding it and coming. 39%, majority were not advertising. Those that were advertising, we're talking about 80 to 100% from outside church.
2: Right.
0: Yeah. But 39% from outside church. And then they were saying 90% choosing to come to the optional session of faith.
2: Wow.
0: And talking about people coming to faith and so on and being blown away by it. So this mission impact report was published. And at first, we started to tell some of the senior church leaders about what we were experiencing. And at first, the response we got was too good to be true. And then there was the talk about the quiet revival.
2: Mm-hmm.
0: And I thought, that's what we're experiencing. But we're not seeing it just with Gen Z. We're seeing it across all the generations. Now, I know that some people have criticised the research that was done about the quiet revival. It wasn't.
2: The report's been pulled now.
0: It was pulled, exactly. It was pulled. The report was pulled. But across the UK, churches are talking about this being a reality, even though it hasn't been proven. Mm. Yeah.
2: Yes, there's a sense in which there's a lot of kind of anecdotal stories and other trends. And actually, exactly. There are other trends which have been proved. For example, the sale of Bibles, we know, is definitely up.
0: Absolutely.
2: Beyond any kind of reasonable doubt, because lots of different Bible publishers all say the same.
0: Absolutely.
2: So there's definitely some exciting signs of renewal out there.
0: There are. But it's not, I think one has to be careful about the terminology that you use, because it's, for me, it's the spiritual awakening that we were pointing to 20 years ago.
2: Right, okay.
0: Yes?
2: Yeah. Yeah.
0: You've got the Gen Z lot that are coming through with this. Is there something out there?
2: Yeah.
0: No baggage.
2: Yeah.
0: So you've got this triple whammy going on in our culture. And when you come now back to bereavement, and this is what I discovered, I realised only 3 years ago this, I suddenly realised that this is the moment that we were looking forward to all those years ago, from a cultural point of view, and hence the Gen Z stuff and people talking about it. But from when it comes to bereavement, every individual goes to the Gen Z position.
2: Hmm.
0: No matter what their background, even if they had baggage, even if they were an atheist.
2: Right.
0: Yeah? When someone suddenly dies, it pulls them up short, and they wonder whether there might be a God after all.
2: Yeah.
0: Yeah? And they wonder and hope for an afterlife that they never believed in. Yeah? And even atheists, when somebody is dying of a terminal illness, will hedge a bet with a prayer to God and so on. So when it comes to bereavement, suddenly every individual across the generations is taken to the same point of wondering about God in the afterlife, which is what I discovered in my spiritual questions.
2: Amazing. Well, it's amazing how it all comes full circle from those incredible 5 days you mentioned of calling into ministry and seeing God do these miracles and this calling to mission. And the moment we're in now of the amazing opportunities we have for mission that have come through your own story of loss, and now being able to help other people and actually seeing people come to faith as a result of going through really tough times and life. And it's so true, isn't it? Whatever background we have, it's those moments of difficulty that often propel people actually towards faith. And it's amazing to hear how at a loss and the bereavement journey is now at the centre of that. We are very sadly out of time, but Yvonne Tulloch, thank you so much for sharing your story with us. It's been a wonderful joy to hear it. Thank you.
0: Thank you, Sam.
3: 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We will be back same time, same place next weekend with another great conversation for you. 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
1: The situation may differ, but a mother's prayer is the same the world over. When TV presenter Gemma Hunt met the child she sponsors in Ghana, she told us,
2: "There are so many mothers who carry that same prayer for doors to open, bringing much needed support to the family. And there are local churches that are partnering with Compassion to respond to that need.
3: Communities are going to benefit from that one child being sponsored by the grace of God."
1: Will you move with Compassion and say yes to sponsor a child?
4: I'm so grateful for saying yes, and it's so simple.
1: CompassionUK.org/Premier.
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11: I'm Rachel Huston. The Prime Minister says he could back the UK rejoining the EU as he looks at our future relationship with Brussels. Andy Burnham's vowed to look at the options, which also include re-entering the customs union and single market. Labour's 2024 election manifesto ruled these out. MP Peter Prinsley thinks ministers should start by making the most of being outside the trading bloc.
12: Making closer trading arrangements with Europe is certainly very likely to be helpful for us, and I like some of the travel arrangements which are being proposed. But I think the idea that we could revisit the whole question of membership of the EU right now is a bit unrealistic.
11: A flight's been diverted after unconfirmed reports two pilots got into a fight, with one being stabbed. The plane, which was heading from Dubai to Tel Aviv, eventually landed safely in Saudi Arabia. But not before military jets were scrambled when a dramatic drop in altitude prompted fears of a hijack. Sky's Adam Parsons in Jerusalem says Israeli officials are treating it as potential terrorism.
13: Recently, Benjamin Netanyahu, the Prime Minister, actually briefed political rivals that Israel was likely to face some kind of attacks in the coming weeks. I'm sure that there will be those who query whether this is the sort of thing he was referring to.
11: More than 13 million pensioners are being told their annual rise will be less generous from 2030. Yesterday, Andy Burnham announced to the Labour Party conference they would scrap the wage growth part of the triple lock. State pension will still go up every year by inflation or 2.5%, but it could mean they'll have less overall. Chinede Mbekwe, a chartered financial planner and founder of 10 Talents Financial Stewardship, tells Premier young people shouldn't ignore the news.
14: They're the ones who should be paying attention the most, because the state pension isn't designed to be something that covers all of your pension needs. So young people hearing this now should be thinking, okay, I don't want to be in a position where I rely solely on the state pension. What am I doing now to make sure I have enough to support myself for retirement?
11: A former American Idol singer and pastor has been found guilty of murdering his wife. Prosecutors say Caleb Flynn staged an invasion after shooting Ashley Flynn, a 37-year-old teacher, at their home in the U.S. state of Ohio in February. He cried in court following the verdict. The 40-year-old's due to be sentenced on Monday. A National Geographic scientist is warning Africa's lost up to 80% of its wildlife. Dr. Steve Boyes says urgent action is needed to protect what's left. And the Duke and Duchess of Sussex have criticised what they call extraordinarily reckless photographers spotted at their children's school. It's understood two men from overseas were seen using a white van and walking the perimeter of the site.
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11: Heavy rain has largely cleared across the UK, though a varied picture remains. London is cloudy with showers nearby at 22 degrees Celsius, rising to around 24. Cardiff in Wales sees 21 degrees Celsius as showers fade. Scotland is generally mild, with Glasgow at 19 degrees Celsius and Aberdeen 16. Northern Ireland's Belfast is 18 degrees, with brisk winds and afternoon showers expected. Look out for sunny spells, but also some heavy thundery showers across western areas with gusty winds. And that's your latest from the Premier News team. For more stories from a Christian perspective, head to premierchristian.news.
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16: This hour is brought to you by Kingdom Bank, the Christian bank that is changing the way Christians and churches use their money.

classic than that, do they? Darlene Check and Shout to the Lord. If Wednesday is not going too well, I can imagine with a song just like that, just help you be reminded of God's goodness, reminded of all that is good in your life. And all good things, it says in the book of James, come from God, doesn't it? Craig here with you. Hope you are well. Thank you for tuning in to Premier Christian Radio on this Wednesday afternoon. Well done. You've made it to the middle of the week. Plenty on the way. We're going to be talking a little bit more about OpenAI after the company said that they were going to be, well, not releasing the latest version of their technology because it demonstrated far more sophisticated levels of of deception than its predecessor. So we'll be getting a Christian reaction to that. Also, prime ministers and archbishops, a change in the law seemingly coming about whether or not those that do not belong to the Christian faith could still, as prime minister, advise the king on Church of England appointments, Stuart Briscoe, the late Stuart Briscoe, on faith as well at this hour. Plus, I've got a massive thank you to give out. And of course, here on Premier Christian Radio, as you can always expect, some fantastic music. So let's get going, shall we? This is Catherine Scott and a version of When I Survey the Wondrous Cross.

0: just lovely from Catherine Scott when I survey the Wondrous Cross. And we're able to play music like that for you here on Premier Praise. Thank you to you who gave during a transmission appeal on Premier Christian Radio last week. We're all so grateful here in the team to share that when we closed the appeal on 7 p.m. on Friday the 25th of September, the total was £605,700. And it's because of your prayers and your gifts that Premier continues to broadcast Christ-filled content for all those who rely on it. So thank you. And if you didn't quite get the chance to give during the appeal, it's not too late. 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
1: Hello. This coming Saturday is the first day of the eight-day Jewish festival of booths or tabernacles, known as Sukkot. Celebrated by Jewish people for thousands of years, it's still commemorated today. Like all Jewish festivals, it has great historical and biblical significance, and its origins lie in the events immediately following the exodus of Israel from Egypt. The word Sukkot means a hut or booth, and this coming Sunday, I'll be looking into the history of this important festival and why Christians today should also remember and celebrate the amazing act of God which sparked that special day. Join me, John Pantry, this Sunday at 8:30 p.m. here on Premier Christian Radio for A Word in Season, where my word will be Sukkot.

0: That was the Birmingham Youth and Young Adult Fellowship Choir teaming up with the brilliant Chris Tomlin, Jesus Saves. What a sing-along that was. Fantastic to be praising God with you this afternoon here on Premier Christian Radio. Hope all is well. Now, we're hearing in the news this week more on AI, and the company OpenAI won't be releasing its latest artificial intelligence model next month due to safety concerns. The creators of ChatGPT say the ChatGPT 6.1 Astra showed higher levels of deception than its predecessor. Premier's Lydia Bennett has been speaking with Bisola Fasanye, our Christian tech expert and founder of Voice AI Implementation Specialists, Atel, to see how we as Christians might be responding to the news.
1: First of all, I think that it's a really good thing from OpenAI's point of view, because they could have really decided to go ahead because of that race. Of course, they already knew about a lot of issues that have been going on since June, let's just say. And so we need a lot more transparency about what's going on, because we are only hearing, let's just say now, about hackings that happened in Australia around June.
2: Concerns about the model's deception come after warnings in recent weeks about how AI could be catastrophic for humanity. You know, how seriously should we be taking this?
1: I think we should take this extremely seriously, but I don't think it has a lot to do with the model, but the infrastructure that we as humans have put in place. People are talking about the fact that, you know, we could be extinct in, they say, about less than 10 years. I would say a lot less than that. We have got such an infrastructure that relies on technology that today a human being could press the nuke button, but the AI could also set that off. Now, is it the AI's fault, or is it the fault of the infrastructure that we've got today?
2: There's been discussion about how AI could change what it means to be human. You know, as Christians, do you think that we have a unique response to some of these concerns?
1: Yeah, absolutely. I think that as Christians, we need to not just stand by the side and watch things happen. I think that there is a responsibility for everyone to get into it. I think that sometimes people think, okay, it's all tech. Let's let the technology companies take care of it. But it shouldn't be so. I think that every person with a conscience, Christians, can get into it and train the AIs differently, just like the way not everybody has to go for fast fashion. Not everybody wants the cheapest clothes. Some people decide that they want quality and they don't mind the price. So at the moment, the AI race is for the fastest, the quickest, the strongest. And the way they train the AIs is on, they make them right or wrong, and that's it. And that's the reason why the AIs are having the behaviors that they are having right now. It's almost like survival instinct. When you look at the researches and the studies, you have to think about how they have been trained and how they have been measured for success. That's the reason why a lot of them are going rogue. Why? Because they do not want to have that fail mark or to be killed in a way.
2: Bisola, you know, how can we be praying about these issues? I mean, there's a lot of, you know, there's lots of things that we've discussed there. You know, what can we be specifically praying into?
1: You know how sometimes we talk about praying for the leaders? I think that that's one thing, but also praying for the measures of success. And by that, I mean, AI can do a lot for us as humans in humanity, but at the moment, I think that because the leaders are looking at looking in the wrong places, they're looking at how can we reduce cost rather than how can we improve lives. And I think that being able to have those kind of perspectives and just a change of perspectives, it's a tool, but then just changing the direction and the use of where this tool is being used, that would be what would really make an impact, a real positive impact for humanity. So I would say you pray for things like that. And also, by the way, you know, the fact that OpenAI decided to not release this, I think it's fantastic news. Rather than being afraid of, this is all the bad things it does, true, but thankfully they didn't release it because of that. So I think there's a little bit of more consciousness that is happening right now.
0: We all need to be aware of just how much AI is capable of, really. Well, I guess we'll never really know how capable it is, because it seems to be growing all the time, but it certainly needs to be on our conscience, doesn't it? That was a Christian AI expert, Bisola Fasanya, reacting to the news that OpenAI has scrapped plans to release its new artificial intelligence model next month, over concern it shows higher levels of deception than its predecessor. She was speaking to Premier's Lydia Bennett.
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0: is worthy. He's worthy.
1: Lord, we give you the glory. Mm.
0: Oh Lord our God, we your people right here worship you. We magnify your name, Jehovah Mikdash, Jehovah Shammah, Jehovah Rafika, Jehovah Nissi, there with you. Oh Lord our God.
2: Oh Lord our God.
0: We worship you. Sing with us.
2: We worship you.
0: We magnify.

Nothing like a medley every so often. Moira and Riversong teaming up with Becca Folks and a Jehovah medley for you at 2:30. Now, this is a message from our friends at Ligonier Ministries UK. It's a fascinating new survey that you might want to explore. Here are the details. Ligonier Ministries UK is working on the State of Theology, a nationwide survey looking at the people across the UK, what they really believe about God, the Bible, and Christianity, and the findings raise some important questions. 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Gavin Ashenden on PMs and Archbishops coming up after this from Keswick Live.

0: We do have that anchor, do we not? We do have that anchor, amen. Keswick Live, playing for you, Premier Christian Radio. Now, should a Catholic Prime Minister have a say who leads the Church of England? As Annie Burnham's government is introducing legislation to remove historic restriction preventing Catholics and Jews from advising the King on church appointments. The restriction does not apply to Prime Ministers who are Hindu or have no religious faith, as was the case with Rishi Sunak and Keir Starmer. So is this simply correcting historic wrong, or should Church of England appointments stay within the church? Premier's Esther Hyam spoke to former Anglican, now Catholic commentator Gavin Ashton to get his thoughts on what potentially is a prickly issue.
1: So there are several bits to this. Some of them are important and some of them are unimportant. In one sense, it's, as you quite rightly say, it's a bit unimportant to allow Andy Burnham, a nice boy from Manchester, to sit on a committee which advises when formerly Hindus and atheists have done it. As you say, it's an anomaly. So it's just a bit of tidying up of a historical anomaly. But it's what, like so many things, what it represents that matters. So the first difficulty is, I think, that for a long time, the history of this church was based upon a fear of Roman Catholicism. And one of the reasons that matters is because, it, particularly someone like me, is it set up quite a lot of kind of propaganda against Catholics. So whenever I meet people and say I'm a Catholic, they say, oh, then you must believe the following 10 impossible things. We're surprised you don't eat babies as well. And I think that's, if you like, it's a hidden aspect of the way in which our culture has developed. Catholics were thought to be so dangerous that they couldn't even inherit property until 1780. And then finally, as you quite

0: quite rightly say, with the Emancipation Acts, they were allowed to take part in society. Now, there is an important point here, because the fear was that Catholics would give their hearts and their loyalty to a foreign power of some kind. And there's a lot to be said for a country not wanting its politicians to give their hearts and minds to a foreign power. The difficulty is with what's happened, for example, at the American Air Base recently. You don't want people giving their hearts and minds to a foreign power. But for about 200 years, the enemy has not been Catholics. And the silliness here is that we've taken a very long time to catch up with the fact that Catholics have become friendly. Catholics are now seen as more Christian than they used to be. And there is no threat to our country from Catholics. You might even put it the other way and say that when we're aborting so many children and when we're determined to euthanize our elderly, Catholics have been at the forefront of supporting human Christian dignity in this country. Now, it's obvious, you can see where I'm going to go with the trajectory of my thing. If you really want to stop people who exercise allegiance to a foreign power being in government, you don't do it to Catholics. You might want to do it to another philosophy or another religion, but to tidy up anti-Catholic legislation 200 years late, too late, it's a bit incompetent, really.
1: Let's have a nod, though, to whether prime ministers have any business, whatever faith they come from, in choosing archbishops in the Church of England. Do you have a view on that?
0: I do. It's changed since I was a clergyman. So it used to be, in fact, that the state looked at the Church of England and said, we're very interested in what you do and we want to keep an eye on you. So you can have a limited amount of autonomy, but we get a veto. I mean, Mrs. Thatcher was supposed to have exercised a veto because she was cross with the church at that time, appointed one archbishop rather than another. It caused a lot of excited gossip. But the fact was, the state wanted to not interfere, but to keep a kind of oversight. Then Gordon Brown said, actually, I don't care at all about the Church of England, and I'm not remotely interested. So I'm effectively going to downgrade my office in number 10, and they can do what they like. And so they have been doing exactly what they like. And he might say, well, that's fine. Andy Burnham, interestingly, is simply saying, "Well, you can do what you like, but I don't want to be discriminated against. I'm afraid. I think this is much more about gaining credentials for non-discrimination than it is because he's terribly interested in the way in which the Church of England committees are working at the moment. So, if I'm wrong, and he turns up or sends his representative to have a good look at who the new Bishop of Basingstoke is, that'll be really good. But I think it's much more about window dressing for the socialist movements to say we don't like discrimination, and this is a very cheap and easy way of getting credit 200 years too late for dealing with a piece of discrimination that no longer matters."
2: Former Anglican, now Catholic commentator Gavin Ashenden on Andy Burnham's move to overturn a 200-year-old law barring Catholics from advising the King on Church of England appointments, and his view that the change is more about anti-discrimination than a renewed interest in the Church's affairs. Latest on that, don't forget, news from a Christian perspective, our website, premierchristian.news.
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0: from Trinity Church. He Will Hold Me Fast. Such a lovely, lovely song. Now then, Premier Christian Radio, what does it mean to have faith? Well, the late Stuart Briscoe addresses that now.
1: Now look what this text says. Faith is being sure of what we hope for. How in the world can you be sure of what you hope for? And there's only one answer to that. And here it is. If what you hope for is what God has promised, you can only be certain that you have what you hope for if what you hope for is what God has promised. And that's what faith is. Faith is being confident in the promises of God. Faith is having absolute certainty that God will deliver, that the promises of God are immutable as God himself is unchanging. And you base your life on that. Here's an example. This is what Jesus said. God so loved the world that he gave his only son, that whoever believes in him should not perish, but have everlasting life. That's a promise. Twin promise. Whoever believes in him will not perish, number one, and will have eternal life. Build on it. Bank on it. Stake your life on it. And don't drift from it. That's what he's saying. That's what he's saying. Now this begins to manifest itself in all kinds of ways. I'll just give you one example, then it's time to stop. Look what he says in verse 3. By faith we understand that the universe was formed at God's command, so that what is seen was not made out of what was visible. By faith we understand that the universe was formed at God's command, so that what is seen was not made out of what was visible. Faith will do that for you, because you don't worry about scientific theory. You embrace them as long as they don't contradict what God says. You begin to recognize how he did some of these things, and you look at that Big Bang and you say, God somehow or other created all this mass and all this energy and put it in an infinitesimal fragment that is totally beyond our comprehension. And then one day he said, bang. Now, there's slightly different terminology in Genesis chapter 1. You see? Saying the same thing. Saying the same thing. But the point is this. If you believe that in the beginning, God created the world ex nihilo, out of nothing. If you believe that by faith, that means that God is the key to understanding the universe. And it means that God is the key to understanding you. And it means that God is the key to understanding everybody on God's green earth. So don't drift. Don't turn away. Keep on keeping on and keep the faith.
0: Keep with us here on Premier Christian Radio. Keep on keeping on. The wisdom there from the late Stuart Briscoe, Telling the Truth Ministry. You can enjoy full sermons. They live on here on Premier Christian Radio every single weekday morning at 4 a.m. or at 9:30 a.m. Plenty on the way after free. Goodness gracious me, we are getting closer and closer to the evening, aren't we? Religious tolerance is the subject of conversation from Paul Coulter. He's going to be giving some advice on how we can be true to our faith, but not come across as intolerant or ignorant of other beliefs. Don Mould spends his time as a wedding photographer. We'll be talking about how he brings Jesus on the job, plus the Reverend Tim Thomas, a prayer for to finish the hour with. More details on that to come your way. Before we go any further, though, a little survey for us to enjoy. 59% of us say we do this before we go to bed. 59% of us say we do this before we go to bed. Any ideas as to what the answer might be? Stay with me. I'll let you know after three.

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9: God is our refuge and strength, an ever-present help in trouble. Therefore, we will not fear, though the earth give way and the mountains fall into the heart of the sea, though its waters roar and foam and the mountains quake with their surging. The Lord Almighty is with us. The God of Jacob is our fortress.
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11: Good afternoon, I'm James Lewis. A plane's been forced into an emergency landing after an apparent cockpit stabbing. Israel's Prime Minister Benjamin Netanyahu says one pilot was attacked by another who then tried to crash the plane. At one point, the aircraft plunged 14,000 feet in a matter of seconds. A second crew on board took over flying the aircraft. Sky's Adam Parsons is in Jerusalem.
12: We have seen a video that seems to show the two pilots both getting medical attention, both of them injured, and a voice, we can't identify this voice, says this one, he tried to kill him.
11: Here, the Met police have asked prosecutors to consider manslaughter and other offences over the Grenfell Tower fire. The force has submitted 20 files to the CPS to allow it to make charging decisions in relation to the blaze in West London in 2017. 72 people died and more than 70 others were injured when the fire broke out at a block of flats in North Kensington. Spain's Prime Minister says he'd welcome Britain back into the EU with open arms. It's after Andy Burnham said he'd set out all the options as he considers the UK's relationship with Brussels. Meanwhile, opposition parties are accusing the PM of punishing pensioners as he looks to change the triple lock to fund his new social care plan. Chartered financial planner Chinadu Mbakwe tells Premier Christians need to think biblically about the news.
13: was Paul who gave the example that we should do our best to take care of our immediate family, not necessarily leave it to the state to decide, oh, what's going to happen to me or my parents or family. We as Christians, what can we do within our family or community? Am I saving enough to ensure I have enough for the retirement I want?
11: Nigeria's move towards a state police system is being welcomed by a persecution watchdog as a way to improve protection for Christian communities facing attacks. International Christian Concern believes it could lead to swifter action against threats compared with the current system where local forces have failed to intervene. MI5's issued an unprecedented warning about a Chinese spy threat targeting British academics. The security service says a Chinese institute is secretly trying to exploit the expertise of universities to build more powerful espionage tools. They're being urged to cut ties with the company or risk criminal charges. Sky's security editor Deborah Haynes says officials are worried about collaboration on projects like AI.
14: It's short and blunt, with MI5 saying that it's discovered that an entity known as the China General Technology Research Institute has very strong ties with the Ministry of State Security, which is China's powerful civilian intelligence and security service.
11: It's as Pope Leo says warnings about artificial intelligence threatening humanity should be taken seriously. He's rejected claims they're fake news, criticising tech and world leaders who oppose guardrails and slowing the pace of development. It follows Donald Trump reiterating his belief that fears over AI dangers are a hoax as tech bosses gathered at the White House.
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11: Heavy rain is clearing eastern England, bringing brighter spells, though western areas still face scattered showers. London is a mild 24 degrees Celsius, with Birmingham at 22. Edinburgh is sunny at 20 degrees Celsius. Glasgow has a good chance of rain with 19 degrees. In Wales, Cardiff is 21, while Northern Ireland's Belfast is around 18 degrees Celsius, with patchy cloud and a chance of showers. That's your latest from the Premier News team. For more stories from a Christian perspective, head to premierchristian.news.
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It's just the perfect feel-good tune, is it not? Reminding us of God's protection. Amen. 6 minutes after three already. My name is Craig. If you have just joined me, welcome. Plenty of songs to encourage you, to remind you of God's goodness. And this hour, we're talking about how to be respectful of those with other beliefs than ours, not come across as intolerant, but to come across as respectful. It can be quite difficult, can't it? It can be difficult not to come across as ignorant. When we know what we believe is true in the Bible, but others, well, just not having it or have a completely different view. So that is to come your way with the help of Paul Coulter. We'll be telling you a little bit about him and in the next few moments. We'll be hearing from a wedding photographer. Imagine going to a wedding. No photographer to catch those really special moments. Well, what about bringing Jesus into the wedding, particularly those photographs? Don Mould is a wedding photographer in the big Birmingham area. So we'll be hearing from him and his chat with Max and Lydia from The Big Breakfast. So that is to come your way also at this hour as well. In the next few minutes, actually, I'm going to be giving you the answer to my little survey. Just a few more moments to think about it. If you missed it, here we go. According to the latest study, 59% of us do this before going to sleep. 59% of us do this before going to sleep.

0: lovely version of Here I Am to Worship. Brianna Scott at 12 minutes after 3, Premier Christian Radio. So how did you get on with my little survey just a few moments ago? Here it is. If you missed it, according to a new study, 59% of us do this before going to sleep. No, it is not use the bathroom and clean your teeth. Although I would hope 100% of people actually do that, if I'm being completely honest with you. No, it is not doom scroll. Oh, have you been there? The intention of getting an early night and then all of a sudden you're on your phone and then 2 hours later, that early night seems but a long but distant memory away. No, it's actually checking something that you've already checked. You go to bed, you're just about settled down, you think, oh, did I lock the back door? Or in my case, last night, I wish I'd have done this. I wish I would have checked whether or not my phone was charging, because I woke up this morning, it's on 11%. Oh, well, never mind. So well done if you thought it was check something.
1: Maybe you have to work at night, or maybe there are times when you just can't sleep. Either way, if you're looking for a friend, some rich and inspiring words, together with some great music, then make sure you join me, Michael Fanstone, for Hope in the Night, weekday mornings between 1 and 4. Yes, it's music, Bible readings, and me during those long, dark hours of the night. Hope in the Night, Monday to Friday from 1 a.m.

0: He's got a splendid voice, has he not? Phil Wickham and Great Things. Now then, in an increasingly religiously and culturally diverse world, how do Christians stand firm in their convictions and speak with boldness without losing kindness to those who believe differently? Have we become so afraid of being labelled intolerant that we're no longer willing to speak up for what we believe? Theologian and lead apologist for the Centre of Christianity and Society, Paul Coulter, joined Premier Christian Radio's Lydia Bennett on Daytime to explore whether Christians should ever be tolerant of other religious beliefs and how can we stand for truth while showing grace.
1: I'm not going to diss tolerance. Obviously, it's a lot better than the alternatives. But if you really ask somebody, you know, do you really want to be tolerated? That's not really how many of us would think. I don't just want to be tolerated. I want to be respected, perhaps. But even respect is difficult because respect is based on seeing a value in something. And I think we've got to be honest and say we can't respect every other religious belief. There are fundamental differences. So we need to be able to recognize that respect isn't even quite the right word. I think what scripture does expect of us is two other words, and you've mentioned one of them, Lydia, which is love, to love our neighbor. And that means, according to the Lord Jesus, that we will do to people what we would like them to do to us. That's a really high standard. That's what Jesus says in the Sermon on the Mount. Do to other people what you would have them do to you. It's interesting, a lot of people will say, well, that's common to all religions, but Jesus is the first person in history that we know of who put it that way, the positive command. So there were lots of people before Confucius in China, Greek philosophers, for example, who and some Jewish rabbis who said, don't do to other people what you don't want them to do to you. And that's tolerance, isn't it? It's like, keep out of each other's hair, don't annoy each other. But Christians are commanded to something much better than that, to go out of our way to do good for others. I think there's a lot that I still need to learn about that, about how to follow Jesus, and that certainly to pray for those, even those who might see me as an enemy, you know, because Jesus says, love your enemies. He doesn't mean the people you see as an enemy, because if we really know him, we shouldn't see people in those terms, but others might see us as an enemy. So loving our neighbours. The other is honour. 1 Peter 2:17 tells us to honour everyone. And as a Christian, I believe every person I meet is created by God and known by God. Every person I meet is loved by God and could be saved through the Lord Jesus. And every person I meet has the potential to become like Jesus if they put their faith in him and to be transformed by the Holy Spirit. So if I really believe that, how do I speak to people? How do I when I see them in need, how do I respond to that need? None of that is a threat at all to our differences of belief. And in fact, I think the power for us of the gospel is that we testify clearly, plainly, every opportunity we have to say Jesus Christ is Lord. He is the only way to the Father, as he claimed. That's an exclusive claim that we need to testify to. But I'm going to honour you, I'm going to love you, whatever you think of that claim, whatever you think of Jesus. So I'm never going to do harm to somebody, I'm going to seek to do good, and I'm going to try and contribute to a society that upholds freedom for people to believe what they believe and to practice their religion, so long as they're doing that peacefully in a way that doesn't harm others and genuinely harm. And that's a perfectly Christian thing to say. Christians are told to pray for those in authority that we might be able to live godly lives. 1 Timothy 2 says that. And that we can, this is the God who wants all people to be saved. And the way that we can play our part in that is by loving others well and by honouring them. But loving and honouring them includes telling them about Jesus when we have the opportunity, not forcing that on them, not trying to ramroad that into every conversation, but simply humbly to testify to that truth.
0: Paul Coulter there in conversation with our own Lydia Bennett on Daytime about having good interfaith dialogue as Christians. Paul is a theologian and lead apologist for the Center of Christianity and Society. 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
1: When you hear no love, what do you hear? 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
5: 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Thank you for being with us here on Premier Christian Radio. My name is Craig. We're hearing from a wedding photographer in the next few minutes who tries to bring Jesus in all the jobs that he does. Fascinating snapshot, you could say. Right, first though, this is a message from our friends at Ligonier Ministries UK. There's a fascinating new survey that you might want to explore. Ligonier Ministries UK is working on the state of theology, a nationwide survey looking at what people across the UK really believe about God, the Bible and Christianity, and the findings raise some important questions. At a time when more people are attending church, there's also growing uncertainty about some of the basic beliefs at the heart of the Christian faith. So, what do people actually believe? And perhaps an even better question for each of us is, what do I believe and why? The state of theology gives us a fascinating snapshot of the UK's changing spiritual landscape and an opportunity to start some really valuable conversations. You can explore the findings for yourself, or even take the survey individually with friends, small group, or with your church. So why not discover where you stand? Thestateoftheology.com is the website to go to. 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
7: Matthew chapter 17, verse 14 to chapter 18, verse 9. When they came to the crowd, a man approached Jesus and knelt before him. "Lord, have mercy on my son," he said. "He has seizures and is suffering greatly. He often falls into the fire or into the water. I brought him to your disciples, but they could not heal him." "You unbelieving and perverse generation," Jesus replied, "how long shall I stay with you? How long shall I put up with you? Bring the boy here to me." Jesus rebuked the demon, and it came out of the boy, and he was healed at that moment. Then the disciples came to Jesus in private and asked, "Why couldn't we drive it out?" He replied, "Because you have so little faith. Truly I tell you, if you have faith as small as a mustard seed, you can say to this mountain, 'Move from here to there,' and it will move. Nothing will be impossible for you." When they came together in Galilee, he said to them, "The Son of Man is going to be delivered into the hands of men. They will kill him, and on the third day he will be raised to life." And the disciples were filled with grief. After Jesus and his disciples arrived in Capernaum, the collectors of the 2-drachma temple tax came to Peter and asked, "Doesn't your teacher pay the temple tax?" "Yes, he does," he replied. When Peter came into the house, Jesus was the first to speak. "What do you think, Simon?" he asked. "From whom do the kings of the earth collect duties and taxes? From their own children or from others?" "From others," Peter answered. "Then the children are exempt," Jesus said to him. "But so that we may not cause offense, go to the lake and throw out your line. Take the first fish you catch, open its mouth, and you will find a 4-drachma coin. Take it and give it to them for my tax and yours." At that time, the disciples came to Jesus and asked, "Who then is the greatest in the kingdom of heaven?" He called a little child to him and placed the child among them. And he said, "Truly, I tell you, unless you change and become like little children, you will never enter the kingdom of heaven. Therefore, whoever takes the lowly position of this child is the greatest in the kingdom of heaven. And whoever welcomes one such child in my name welcomes me. If anyone causes one of these little ones, those who believe in me, to stumble, it would be better for them to have a large millstone hung round their neck and to be drowned in the depths of the sea. Woe to the world because of the things that cause people to stumble. Such things must come, but woe to the person through whom they come. If your hand or your foot causes you to stumble, cut it off and throw it away. It is better

0: Lovely voice there belonging to Naomi Rain. Joel L. Barnes teaming up there with Maverick City Music. The song is called Promises. I wonder, have you ever been to a wedding without a photographer? No pictures of the first kiss, no embarrassing dance floor moves captured, no evidence of the emotional speeches. Hard to picture, isn't it? Excuse the pun. Well, some moments are just too good not to capture. And behind every great photograph, there's someone who knows how to spot that moment before it's gone. But what does it look like to bring Jesus into the picture? And can your camera actually be a way of worshipping God? Dom Mould is a Birmingham-based photographer specialising in weddings and regularly capturing moments at Christian events. He joined Premier's Lydia Bennett and Max Evard on Big Breakfast to share how he reflects Jesus in his photography.
1: Part of

0: It goes back to my a motivation for me of why I love photography and got into photography, is I love the way that photography changes how I see the world. Like it enables me to start seeing the beauty in the normal life, like the miraculous and the mundane. It opens my eyes to be filled with more wonder. And if I can communicate that through what I capture, like I'm trying to find the glory of God in the world around me, then I can hopefully showcase that to others and perhaps even lead them into seeing God's glory through those images as well. And so I love the way it changes how I see the world and how I can hopefully help others to see the world in that way as well. So I'd say that's probably one part of it. I think the other, honestly, whoever came up with being able to freeze a moment in time and give it to people to cherish memories forever is genuinely a genius. And so that is such a gift to give people. And it's like record it, ages ago you would record it in writing or you'd be telling stories. And that's such a beautiful, like God-given gift to people, like stories and writing and stuff. And now we have photography to do the same thing, to help them remember moments in their lives that are really significant and they can draw like real encouragement from that. I can imagine this. Like when I look back at photos of myself with great friends, I'm filled with encouragement and I love that. So it's a gift to be able to give that to people as well. And then I'd say, honestly, I'm always astounded at the amount of times I will have gospel-centered conversations with people, especially at weddings. And so I often find myself trying to remember to ask God for opportunities when sometimes you're so lost in trying to take the right photos and you're tired towards the end of the day. But especially in that party section, if I can, so often conversations are struck up between myself and someone else, and we'll end up talking about philosophy or faith or God. And there's been some really beautiful stories that have come out of that, and I've seen God genuinely change some lives from those kind of conversations. So yeah, always, I think photography puts me in different places every week, and helps me meet so many different people. And it's such a privilege then to strike up real and meaningful conversations. And so often that leads towards God and philosophy and theology.
1: Gosh, you need to tell us one of those stories. Like, give us some examples of moments where you've just seen God at work through you being in the right place at the right time.
0: Yeah, and I think it's important to say, like, this is such an example of God working in someone's life, and I just happened to be in the right place at the right time and partnering with him and what he's doing. I remember one time, this was a couple of years ago at a wedding, I was working with a couple of videographers who were awesome. And there's always a lovely part of the day at a wedding where you get to have like your main rest, and it's when you're eating food towards the end of the day. And we sat down and had food together, myself and the videographers, and we just started chatting about life and soon got onto the conversation of faith. And when someone is just so curious and so, ready to hear. And I just genuinely really engaged in the conversation. And she was just asking, they were just asking loads and loads of questions. And I was able to share with them about my belief and my faith and my experience of what it's like to be in relationship with Jesus. And the conversation was beautiful. And towards the end of the night, I was praying for them before they headed home for God to reveal himself to them. It's a much longer story than this, but they saw a motorway sign on the way home, and it said it was a quote from a psalm that said, "The fool says in their heart there is no God." Anyway, it transpired. They bought a Bible and became Christians, and it's a much longer story and so beautiful what God did in their lives. And they now go to the local church. It was connected to the church that I go to. So yeah, that's one like specific example that I'm privileged to know, I guess, the impact of what God has done. And so often, and for all of us with conversations that we might have with people, we don't know the fruit of it, and what God continues to do in people's lives. And I trust that he does work through those little conversations that we have with people. But yeah, I was privileged to kind of see the fruit of one of those examples.
2: Absolutely lovely. The voice of Dom Mould there, Birmingham-based photographer, chatting with Max and Lydia on a big breakfast about how he's been able to share his faith on jobs at weddings. 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

0: Teddy Pendergrass there. A splendid version of Oh Happy Day. And I tell you what, there were quite a few people around the office feeling quite happy. On Friday, I just wanted to take a moment to say a massive thank you to everyone who gave to our transmission appeal here on Premier Christian Radio. 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
1: Hi, my name's Jim, a Baptist minister from Emsworth on the south coast of England. Would you pray with me? And Lord, I pray particularly today for anyone listening to this who feels broken or lost or hopeless. Would they know right now you to be that ever-present help in time of need? Would they know right now that you know them by name and their situation? Would they know right now that you are still the God whose mercies are new every morning and whose grace is sufficient? May they know that they don't have to have a strong faith because you are a strong God. And I just pray over all of us the oldest prayer of the church. Come, Holy Spirit, fill us, your people, fill our families, fill our communities, fill this land, fill this world, in Jesus' name.
0: Amen. Thank you. Thank you so much, Jim Thomas there, Reverend, praying for those struggling right now. My name is Craig. Hello. We are going to get the latest news for you in the next few moments. There are big changes been announced recently with regards to state pension, all to come your way with the news team in just a few moments. Bernie Dimet, different perspective, and we'll get the latest actually with Lizzie Jukes, who's on Lib Dem's side, just dissecting some of the things that Andy Burnham said in his keynote speech at the Labour Party conference yesterday. So that and much more coming your way.

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1: 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Another season is upon us. But take a moment to hear God's word.
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9: Romans chapter 5, verses 1 to 5. Therefore, since we have been justified through faith, we have peace with God through our Lord Jesus Christ, through whom we have gained access by faith into this grace in which we now stand. And we boast in the hope of the glory of God. Not only so, but we also glory in our sufferings, because we know that suffering produces perseverance, perseverance character, and character hope. And hope does not put us to shame, because God's love has been poured out into our hearts through the Holy Spirit, who has been given to us.
2: 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Coming up after the news.
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11: Good afternoon, I'm James Lewis. Israeli officials are investigating a possible terror attack on a passenger plane after a pilot was allegedly stabbed by his co-pilot. The aircraft plunged 14,000 feet before crew took control and it was forced to make an emergency landing in Saudi Arabia. Yasmin's daughter was on board and says passengers heard screams for help.
12: After a few minutes, two other pilots took the control. Few Israelis, they ran away to the guy. He took a knife and tried to kill the pilot. They take his hand and put him on the floor. There was a lot of blood.
11: Here, detectives investigating the Grenfell Tower fire have handed prosecutors evidence relating to 54 people and 20 companies. The CPS says it'll make charging decisions on offences including manslaughter before the 10th anniversary of the disaster next June. Spain's Prime Minister says he'd welcome Britain back into the European Union with open arms. This after Andy Burnham said he'll consider a range of options for the UK's future relationship with Brussels. Meanwhile, the PM's faced criticism from opposition parties over his idea to change the pension's triple lock from 2030 to fund a national care service. Chinadu Mbakwe is a chartered financial planner. He tells Premier there's still time to prepare.
13: There's a saying that the best time to plant a tree is 20 years ago. The second best time is now. That even if they haven't planned before, now they can reach out to the relevant people. So is it a financial planner? If you are listening to this now, it's not too late. You can do something about it now to start putting something in place.
11: The Grooming Gang's inquiries expanded investigations into Wales and Birmingham. It'll examine the sexual abuse and exploitation of children and the response of the organisations responsible for protecting them. London, Oldham, Bradford and Keighley were announced as the first areas to be investigated back in June. Nigeria's move towards a state police system is being welcomed by persecution watchdogs as a way to improve protection for Christian communities facing attacks. International Christian Concern believes it could lead to swifter action against threats compared with the current system where local forces have often failed to intervene. The Duke and Duchess of Sussex have accused the international paparazzi of an unacceptable intrusion into their privacy after they were spotted peering into their children's school. Two men, both wearing backpacks, were seen circling the area. A spokesperson says it's extraordinarily reckless. Scott Hamer was the King's personal protection officer when he was the Prince of Wales.
14: I think any parent would be worried about any intrusion on their children's education and school. Of course, it's going to be really easy to identify where that school is. That brings additional threats and risks to Prince Harry and the Duchess as well. It's not ideal and it's quite irresponsible.
11: And Pope Leo says warnings about artificial intelligence threatening humanity should be taken seriously. He's rejected claims they're fake news, criticising tech and world leaders who oppose guardrails and slowing the pace of development. It follows Donald Trump reiterating his belief that fears over AI dangers are a hoax as tech bosses gathered at the White House.
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11: Heavy showers with isolated hail and thunder affect western areas of England, Wales and Scotland this afternoon. Cardiff at 20 degrees Celsius, dry though over Edinburgh at 18 degrees. Further east and south, it's much brighter. London, 22 degrees Celsius. Northern Ireland sees showy outbreaks. Belfast around 15 degrees Celsius. Winds remain gusty, particularly in the west. Overnight, scattered showers persist near western coasts, while clear spells elsewhere will bring cooler temperatures and isolated fog patches. That's your latest from the Premier News team. 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

Gateway Worship. And Claire Smith, the song is called Who Else? Well, my name's Craig. Well, who else were you expecting? Lovely to be with you during this hour, particularly where we catch up with your friend of mine, my favourite Australian, Bernie Dimet. Looking forward to seeing what encouragement he has for us, the different perspective, his daily programme coming up in the next few moments. I wonder, how would you rate Prime Minister Andy Burnham so far? Out of 10, are you happy with some of the decisions that he's made? Well, I guess we are starting to see some of the changes and some of the ways in which he would like to be Prime Minister after his keynote speech at the Labour Party conference yesterday. And helping us to unpack that is Lizzie Jukes. Now, she's from the Lib Dem side, but she'll be dissecting it in the next few moments. So that is to come your way. This is Elevation Music Now. Lovely, lovely tune. It's one which reminds me of that classic, I Stand Amazed.

0: One of those songs, and it definitely fits into the classic category, does it not? 12 minutes after four. Thank you for being with us. Do not forget, by the way, we are really, really thankful for all of the wonderful gifts that came in during the Premier Christian Radio transmission appeal last week. 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
1: Would you like to understand your Bible more deeply? Have you wondered what a particular book is saying to you today? Can the Bible speak to your situation? 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

0: Let's see that victory together, shall we? Elevation Rhythm playing for you here on Premier Christian Radio. So, Andy Burnham laid out a big vision for Britain. Did you hear it? Promising major changes in social care, housing and essential services. But some of his plans come with big questions, including changing the pension triple lock to help pay for social care. So what do the opposition parties make of it all? Premier's Esther Hyam spoke with Director of Lib Dem Christian Forum, Lizzie Jukes, to get her take.
1: It's going to punish pensioners, definitely, because we brought this in because the pension in Britain is one of the worst in Europe. It's one of the lowest. I'm married a German, and his granny lived in Germany, and she had an amazing pension, absolutely amazing. And I just find it shocking how low our pensions are. And this was something that Steve Webb, who is a Lib Dem Christian, brought in because he realised that pensioners needed a helping hand, and we needed to increase this year on year. So for Labour to be taking it away and making pensioners poorer is outrageous.
2: So what's got to give, though? Because if we're going to fund social care and keep people on benefits as well, and all the other money that Andy Burnham is going to put into other things, where's it going to come from, if not from pensions?
1: Have you looked at how much the energy companies are making? There are people in Britain making huge profits, and too many politicians are going, oh no, please don't upset the rich people. If the figure I've seen today is 15 billion, this will provide a fund of 15 billion towards social care. And that means that is taking 15 billion away from the poorest pensioners. And I cannot be convinced that this is the right thing to do.
2: But no clue on where the money would come from otherwise. More tax?
1: Well, we definitely need to increase taxes or the windfall tax on energy companies. There are ways to fund this.
2: What about the other issues he also talked about? Opening the door potentially to rejoining the EU because Brexit has caused more harm than good, according to the Prime Minister. Is it too soon to assess the long-term effects of Brexit 10 years on? Would you welcome a warmer cordial entente, or whatever they call it, with Europe again?
1: Another Lib Dem policy. Yeah, definitely. We never wanted to leave in the first place. We knew this would devastate our economy. And the one thing that economists are admitting was that our economy has slowed down. It's now one of the worst in Europe because of Brexit. So, yeah, I mean, we devastated our own economy, and then we wonder why we haven't got any money. So surely if we had... We had the single market back, we had the freedom of movement back, then the potential for trading with Europe and making more money, and because we're making more money, paying more tax, and therefore making the government better off, this is a win-win.
2: Let's talk about unity, because he talked also about bringing the country together, moving beyond a decade of division, that lovely, very scriptural sounding tagline, hope again, from a Christian perspective, as well as a Liberal Democrat one there. From your Christian perspective, Lizzie, what is there to hope for in his speech?
1: Well, he has at least listened to some of the problems that is facing Britain today. And I think what we've had too much of is politicians who just want to line their pockets and line the pockets of their rich friends. And so this guy has actually said, there's a problem. We need to fund social care. I mean, all right, we said it first, but he's said it publicly. He's also said that Brexit hasn't worked. Whereas Kemi Badenoch is going on saying, but we need to do it properly. No, you need to accept when you made a mistake and move on.
0: Lizzie Dukes there, director of Lib Dem Christian Forum, discussing Andy Burnham's speech at the Labour Party conference, which included major changes for social care, housing and essential services. She was speaking with Premier's Esther Hyam.

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1: When you hear no love, what do you hear? 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Which no do you hear? 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
2: She was a success in business. 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
3: It seems like yesterday, down by the riverside. Syntyche was so happy to see those four men. 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

0: Really hope you're having a lovely Wednesday, whatever it is you're up to. Wednesdays, I like Wednesdays because middle of the working week, and we're about the middle of the working week now, aren't we? If it's not going well so far, it can get a bit better. And if it is going well, well, there's no reason why it can't get any better, especially when we get this man involved on our afternoon.
1: Have you ever blown it? I mean, completely blown your relationship with God. It was all going along just fine, and then you went out there and sinned like you wouldn't believe. And the whole God thing, the whole Jesus thing seems to be completely

on God again? Again? Why did I do that? You remember Jesus hanging there on the cross and you feel so ashamed that you treated him in this way. Maybe you stole something. Maybe you had a terrible argument with your wife or your husband and you told them it was over in a fit of rage. Maybe it was sexual immorality and you feel so dirty. I had a message on Facebook recently from a woman in the UK who lives on the street who found herself in such a place. This is what she wrote to me. Hi, Bernie. Can I ask you a really serious question? The Word says all sorts of things about not being sexually active if you're professing to be a Christian, right? Well, to put a long story short, my government support checks have stopped. And so in desperation, 2 nights ago, I went out on the game to earn some money because I'm in so much debt. I've now got a real huge dose of the guilt for degrading myself in this way. I feel repulsed at my own reflection. And no matter how many times I shower, I just cannot get to feel clean. All that and the fact that each time I think of what I am, I physically get sick and vomit. Thing is, each time since, all I've been drawn to reading in the scripture are those that condemn me for my actions. I recall on one of your radio shows that you say there's no sin that's unforgivable, but this must come close, right? Is there anything I can do to make things right with God, or have I blown it totally now? This isn't a made-up story. This is a real-life situation. This woman suffered. I said to her, "What makes you think that the grace of our Lord Jesus Christ is not sufficient for you? He died so that every sin of yours and mine could be forgiven, including this one." And then I shared with her John chapter 8, verses 1 to 11. Then each of them went home while Jesus went to the Mount of Olives. Early in that morning, he came again to the temple, and all of the people came to him. And he sat down and began to teach them. The scribes and the Pharisees brought a woman who had been caught in adultery. And making her stand before all of them, they said to him, "Teacher, this woman has been caught in the very act of committing adultery. Now, in the law of Moses, we're commanded to stone such a woman. What do you say?" They said this to test him, so that they might have some charge to bring against him. Jesus bent down and wrote with his finger on the ground. When they kept on questioning him, he straightened up and he said to them, "Let any one of you who is without sin be the first to throw a stone." And once again, he bent down and wrote in the ground. When they heard it, they went away one by one, beginning with the elders. And Jesus was left alone with a woman standing before him. And Jesus straightened up and said to her, "Woman, where are they? Has no one condemned you?" And she said, "No one, sir." And Jesus said, "Neither do I condemn you. Go your way. And from now on, don't sin again." So I said to this woman, "Be blessed as you are washed clean by the blood of the Lamb. Go and sin no more." And what I wrote there to this woman applies equally to you and me. We are forgiven when we turn back to Jesus. So my suggestion, keep short accounts with the Lord. Don't tarry about outside. Come into the Holy of Holies, into his presence, and cast yourself completely on his mercy. That's the whole point of the cross. But we need something more than forgiveness. We need the power to turn away from repeating the sin over and over again. One of the things that seems to happen is we get stuck in one sin. It may be sexual immorality. It may be anger or fear or whatever your particular brand of sin is. And we get stuck in it. So we go to God and we ask him to forgive us through Jesus Christ. And then we turn around and we end up going out and doing exactly the same thing again. And so King David, who after committing adultery and murder and being held to account by one of God's prophets, King David casts himself on the mercy of God, but he asks him for something more than forgiveness. Have a listen. Psalm 51, verses 1 to 12. "Oh, have mercy on me, O God, according to your steadfast love, according to your abundant mercy. Blot out my transgressions, wash me thoroughly from my iniquity, cleanse me from my sin. I know my transgressions, and my sin is ever before me. Against you and you alone have I sinned and done what's evil in your sight. So you're justified in your sentence and blameless when you pass judgment. I was born guilty, a sinner, when my mother conceived me. You desire truth in the inner being. Therefore, teach me wisdom in my secret heart. Purge me with hyssop, and I shall be clean. Wash me, and I will be whiter than snow. Let me hear joy and gladness. Let the bones that you have crushed rejoice. Hide your face from my sins. Blot out my iniquities, and create in me a clean heart, O God. Put a new and a right spirit within me. Don't come

0: cast me away from your presence and don't take away your Holy Spirit from me. Restore to me the joy of your salvation and sustain in me a willing spirit. So he goes to God and he admits his sin fully. He'd taken another man's wife and then effectively had that man murdered so he could keep her as his. It doesn't get much worse than that, eh? He admits his transgressions, and like that woman wrote to me on Facebook, his sin is ever before him. The gap between who God is and who David is, now that he's done this massive thing, is so big. So David asks God for two things. Firstly, hide your face from my sins and blot out all my iniquity. In other words, God, please forgive me. You and I have been there plenty of times. And as I said, no matter how large the sin, no matter how bad or ugly or brutal the sin, we should never shy away from going to God and asking him to forgive us through the sacrifice of Jesus on that cross. But secondly, David realizes he needs help cleaning up his act, cleaning himself on the inside, so that he doesn't end up going there again. So he asks his God, purge me with hyssop, and I shall be clean. Wash me, and I'll be whiter than snow. Create in me a clean heart, O God, and put a new and right spirit within me. In other words, David here is asking for an amazing miracle on the inside. He's asking God to change his heart, to clean up the mess. He's asking the Holy Spirit, the new and right spirit that he talks about, to perform a powerful miracle and give him a new heart. This is so important. I've heard people say, we can choose not to sin. Sure, in theory, that might be correct. But if it was true in practice, we wouldn't need Jesus. We wouldn't need the cross. We wouldn't need the empty tomb or the Holy Spirit. There are some sins that you and I fall into time and time again because try as we do to clean up our act in our own strength, we can't. Well, let me tell you, straight to your face, that's the way it is. You can't. You and I don't have the power to do that. Only God does through the presence of his Spirit in us. And this creation of a new heart is a miracle. Really, it is, in my view, one of the most powerful miracles that God ever performs. And he performs this one miracle in the hearts of people around the globe who ask him for it over and over again. This is a miracle makeover from the inside out. And let's face it, when we have a change of heart by the power and the mercy and the grace of God, doing what our heart desires, honoring God, is the most natural thing in the world. Why do so many of us try to clean up our act on our own? What's the matter with us that we don't get it? Create in me a new heart, O God, and put a new and right spirit in me. Now, that's what I call a miracle. Before I go, I'd just like to remind you that if you have a prayer need, we would absolutely love to pray for you. Because the only sort of prayer that the Bible teaches about is the sort that has powerful results. Just let that sink in. The only sort of prayer the Bible teaches about is the sort that has powerful results. So if you'd like us to pray with you, in fact, if you'd like our whole prayer community to pray with you, stop by online at powerfulprayer.org to share your prayer request. It's completely confidential, your name won't be displayed, and in fact, while you're there, perhaps you could pray for one or two others as well and leave them a word or two of encouragement. You can be such a mighty blessing to so many others by supporting them in prayer. God's word says that the prayer of the righteous is powerful and effective. So please allow us to pray for you and with you, and let's just see what God does. How he intervenes, how he chooses to bless you. That web address again is powerfulprayer.org. I'm Bernie Diamond, and I'll catch you again same time tomorrow with a different perspective.
1: 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I'll give you more details about those after five. This is Hannah Hobbs, her version of a classic, which I'm sure you're going to be singing along to. It is 4:45.

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for King and Country brothers Josh and Luke, and there they are with a song called Fix My Eyes. I've had the pleasure of seeing them in concert. I've had the pleasure of chatting with them a couple of times. They really are absolutely brilliant, brilliant guys, and just so passionate about their music, so passionate about seeing God glorified, and that is the heart of their music. Just brilliant. Latest news coming your way in the next few minutes. Our news team have been working really hard to make sure you're up to date with everything that you need to know, so not to be missed. And like I say, news from a Christian perspective. Our website, premierchristian.news. Artificial intelligence, topic of conversation after five, along with new rules which may well be coming in, which would allow a prime minister, even if they are not a practicing Protestant, to advise the king on Church of England appointments. Why is that coming about? All will be revealed. Make sure you do stay with us.

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1: 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Coming up after the news.
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6: 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But we preach Christ crucified, a stumbling block to Jews and foolishness to Gentiles. But to those whom God has called, both Jews and Greeks, Christ the power of God and the wisdom of God. For the foolishness of God is wiser than human wisdom, and the weakness of God is stronger than human strength.
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8: Hello there, I'm James Lewis. In the last few moments, the Prime Minister's confirmed there's a link between Iran and a security incident outside an airbase in Gloucestershire. Five men were arrested over a suspected terror plot near the gates of RAF Fairford on Sunday. They've since been released under investigation. Andy Burnham's given a brief update as he wrapped up the Labour conference in Liverpool.
9: There is indeed a strong indication that Iran played a part. This remains, though, a complex and very serious police investigation, so I can't say any more at this stage.
8: Elsewhere, Israel's Prime Minister says the co-pilot of a passenger jet has been arrested after allegedly stabbing the plane's captain and trying to crash it. The flight from Dubai to Tel Aviv eventually landed safely, but not before it plunged 14,000 feet in a matter of seconds while passengers helped overpower the apparent attacker. Imog Itali was one of those on board.
10: There was a commotion in the front part of the plane, and we understood there was an attempted stabbing. Then there were two more pilots who were on the plane. They came for a connection flight, and they took over the plane.
8: Six suspected people smugglers have been jailed in France after being convicted of manslaughter over dozens of deaths in the Channel. Around 30 people died when a packed migrant boat sank off northern France in 2021. Police have asked prosecutors to consider charges including manslaughter and fraud over the Grenfell Tower fire. Files of evidence relate to 20 companies and 54 individuals. Spain's Prime Minister is welcoming Andy Burnham's commitment to looking at a range of options for the UK's future relationship with the EU. It was one of the pledges in his Labour Party conference speech alongside proposals for a national care service. Opposition parties have criticised the suggestion it could be funded by changing the triple lock on state pensions. Chinadu Mbakwe, a Christian chartered financial planner, tells Premier young people shouldn't be ignoring the news.
11: They're the ones who should be paying attention the most, because the state pension isn't designed to be something that covers all of your pension needs. So young people hearing this now should be thinking, okay, I don't want to be in a position where I rely solely on the state pension. What am I doing now to make sure I have enough to support myself for retirement?
8: A persecution watchdog says Nigeria's move towards a state police could improve protection for Christian communities facing violence and attacks. International Christian Concern believes it could mean quicker responses to threats, particularly in areas where Christians have reported security forces failing to intervene. The constitutional amendment must now be approved by at least 24 of Nigeria's 36 state assemblies before state police can be established. And Pope Leo says warnings about artificial intelligence threatening humanity should be taken seriously. He's rejected claims they're fake news, criticising tech and world leaders who oppose guardrails and slowing the pace of development. It follows Donald Trump reiterating his belief that fears over AI dangers are a hoax as tech bosses gathered at the White House.
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8: Heavy showers with isolated hail and thunder affect western areas of England, Wales and Scotland this afternoon. Cardiff's at 20 degrees Celsius, drier over Edinburgh at 18 degrees. Further east and south, it's much brighter, London 22 degrees Celsius. Northern Ireland sees showery outbreaks, Belfast around 15 degrees. Winds remain gusty, particularly in the west. Overnight, scattered showers persist near western coast, while clear spells elsewhere will bring cooler temperatures and isolated fog patches. That's your latest from the Premier News team. For more stories from a Christian perspective, head to premierchristian.news.
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Lovely from Andre Crouch. What a great voice. And it's called Through It All. Just coming up to 10 past five, Premier Christian Radio. We had the latest news there, and we mentioned, don't forget, news from a Christian perspective, always on our website. We can hear right now the Christian social worker seeking landmark victory for Christian freedom. As well as that, there's been an apology after tens of thousands were reportedly turned away from a prayer event in Old Trafford Stadium. Also, we've been hearing a lot on Premier News about the persecution of Christians in China. Well, on our website right now, former President of the United States is discussing persecution of Christians in China with Pastor Ezra Jin. You can read more about that. We'll be also telling you on our website, premierchristian.news, how Nigeria's state police bill could offer Christians better protection. And Pope Leo wading into the concerns about AI doom scenarios are not fake news. Speaking of fake news, we're going to be getting more on the latest from the tech giant OpenAI and how they've decided to delay their latest sort of project, or releasing it at least anyway, because of concerns about its level of deceptiveness. That is to come your way. Do stay with us.

0: At 12 minutes after 5, Premier Christian Radio. I cannot believe how quickly Wednesday afternoon is going. More on OpenAI's decision not to release their latest sort of version of their software after concerns about how deceptive it can be. We're going to be getting a Christian AI expert on in the next few moments. Gavin Ashenden as well on Prime Ministers and Archbishops and Stuart Briscoe before the end of the hour. The late minister will get out one of his sermons talking about faith. So that is to come your way. But first, I wonder, what time are you waking up on a Saturday morning? Well, if you're up at the crack of dawn, then you definitely want to be tuning into Premier.
1: Why not start this Saturday morning with me, Tony Miles, and the Saturday Quiet Time, an opportunity for reflection, Bible readings, prayer, and your music dedications, all crafted together over 2 hours with God at the centre of it all, getting your weekend off to the very best start. 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

0: Travis Cottrell's Crown Him and Worthy is the Lamb. More classics to come your way here on Premier Christian Radio. Stay exactly where you are. First, though, chances are over the course of the last few weeks, you've been hearing more and more about the rise of AI. Well, one of the big players in the sector, OpenAI, say they won't be releasing its latest artificial intelligence model next month due to safety concerns. The creators of ChatGPT say the GPT 6.1 Astra showed higher levels of deception than its predecessors. Premier's Lydia Bennett has been speaking with Basola Fasanier, a Christian tech expert and founder of voice AI implementation specialist Attle, to see how we as Christians might be responding to this news.
1: First of all, I think that it's a really good thing from OpenAI's point of view, because they could have really decided to go ahead because of that race. Of course, they already knew about a lot of issues that have been going on since June, let's just say. And so we need a lot more transparency about what's going on, because we are only hearing, let's just say now, about hackings that happened in Australia around June.
2: Concerns about the model's deception come after warnings in recent weeks about how AI could be catastrophic for humanity. You know, how seriously should we be taking this?
1: I think we should take this extremely seriously, but I don't think it has a lot to do with the model, but the infrastructure that we as humans have put in place. People are talking about the fact that, you know, we could be extinct in, they say, about less than 10 years. I would say a lot less than that. We have got such an infrastructure that relies on technology that today a human being could press the nuke button, but the AI could also set that off. Now, is it the AI's fault, or is it the fault of the infrastructure that we've got today?
2: There's been discussion about how AI could change what it means to be human. You know, as Christians, do you think that we have a unique response to some of these concerns?
1: Yeah, absolutely. I think that as Christians, we need to not just stand by the side and watch things happen. I think that there is a responsibility for everyone to get into it. I think that sometimes people think, okay, it's all tech. Let's let the technology companies take care of it. But it shouldn't be so. I think that every person with a conscience, Christians, can get into it and train the AIs differently. Just like the way not everybody has to go for fast fashion. Not everybody wants the cheapest clothes. Some people decide that they want quality and they don't mind the price. So at the moment, the AI race is for the fastest, the quickest, the strongest. And the way they train the AIs is on, they make them right or wrong, and that's it. And that's the reason why the AIs are having the behaviors that they are having right now. It's almost like survival instinct. When you look at the researches and the studies, you have to think about how they have been trained and how they have been measured for success. That's the reason why a lot of them are going rogue. Why? Because they do not want to have that fail mark or to be killed in a way.
2: And Basola, you know, how can we be praying about these issues? I mean, there's a lot of, you know, there's lots of things that we've discussed there. You know, what can we be specifically praying into?
1: You know how sometimes we talk about praying for the leaders? I think that that's one thing, but also praying for the measures of success. And by that, I mean, AI can do a lot for us as humans in humanity, but at the moment, I think that because the leaders are looking in the wrong places, they're looking at how can we reduce cost rather than how can we improve lives. And I think that being able to have those kind of perspectives and just a change of perspectives, it's a tool, but then just changing the direction and the use of where this tool is being used, that would be what would really make an impact, a real positive impact for humanity. So I would say you pray for things like that. And also, by the way, you know, the fact that OpenAI decided to not release this, I think it's fantastic news. Rather than being afraid of, this is all the bad things it does, true, but thankfully they didn't release it because of that. So I think there's a little bit of more consciousness that is happening right now.
0: That was Christian AI expert Basola Fasanier reacting to the news that OpenAI has scrapped plans to release its new artificial intelligence model next month over concerns that it showed higher levels of deception than its predecessor. She was speaking with Premier's Lydia Bennett.

Dan Wilson's My Jesus at 25 minutes after five. How on earth do you go about changing a law which is 200 years old? We're going to get a little bit of an idea in the next few moments. First, though, let's get a Grammy Award winner on, shall we, in the form of Kirk Franklin. This song is Hide Me.

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1: When you hear no love, what do you hear? 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Which no do you hear? 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

0: Loving that one from Matt Redman, 10,000 Reasons. Now, should a Catholic Prime Minister have a say on who leads the Church of England? As Andy Burnham's government is introducing legislation to remove a historic restriction preventing Catholics and Jews from advising the King on church appointments. The restriction does not apply to Prime Ministers who are Hindu or have no religious faith, as was the case with Rishi Sunak and Sir Keir Starmer. So is this simply correcting a historic wrong, or should the Church of England appointments stay within the church? Esther Hyam from Inspirational Breakfast spoke to former Anglican, now Catholic commentator Gavin Ashton to get his thoughts on what some might consider to be a prickly issue.
1: So there are several bits to this. Some of them are important and some of them are unimportant. In one sense, it's, as you quite rightly say, it's a bit unimportant to allow Andy Burnham, a nice boy from Manchester, to sit on a committee which advises when formerly Hindus and atheists have done it. As you say, it's an anomaly. So it's just a bit of tidying up of a historical anomaly. But it's what, like so many things, what it represents that matters. So the first difficulty is, I think, that for a long time, the history of this church was based upon a fear of Roman Catholicism. And one of the reasons that matters is because, particularly someone like me, is it set up quite a lot of kind of propaganda against Catholics. So whenever I meet people and say I'm a Catholic, they say, oh, then you must believe the following 10 impossible things. We're surprised you don't eat babies as well. And I think that's, if you like, it's a hidden aspect of the way in which our culture has developed. Catholics were thought to be so dangerous that they couldn't even inherit property until 1780. And then finally, as you quite rightly say, with the Emancipation Acts, they were allowed to take part in society. Now, there is an important point here, because the fear was that Catholics would give their hearts and their loyalty to a foreign power of some kind. And there's a lot to be said for a country not wanting its politicians to give their hearts and minds to a foreign power. The difficulty is with what's happened, for example, at the American Air Base recently. You don't want people giving their hearts and minds to a foreign power. But for about 200 years, the enemy has not been Catholics. And the silliness here is that we've taken a very long time to catch up with the fact that Catholics have become friendly. Catholics are now seen as more Christian than they used to be. And there is no threat to our country from Catholics. You might even put it the other way and say that when we're aborting so many children and when we're determined to euthanize our elderly, Catholics have been at the forefront of supporting human Christian dignity in this country. Now, it's obvious, you can see where I'm going to go with the trajectory of my thing. If you really want to stop people who exercise allegiance to a foreign power being in government, you don't do it to Catholics. You might want to do it to another philosophy or another religion, but to tidy up anti-Catholic legislation 200 years late, too late, it's a bit incompetent, really.
2: Let's have a nod, though, to whether prime ministers have any business, whatever faith they come from, in choosing archbishops in the Church of England. Do you have a view on that?
1: I do. It's changed since I was a clergyman. So it used to be, in fact, that the state looked at the Church of England and said, we're very interested in what you do and we want to keep an eye on you. So you can have a limited amount of autonomy, but we get a veto. Mrs. Thatcher was supposed to have exercised a veto because she was cross with the church at that time, appointed one archbishop rather than another. It caused a lot of excited gossip. But the fact was, the state wanted to not interfere, but to keep a kind of oversight. Then Gordon Brown said, actually, I don't care at all about the Church of England, and I'm not remotely interested. So I'm effectively going to downgrade my office in number 10, and they can do what they like. And so they have been doing exactly what they like. And he might say, well, that's fine.

0: Andy Burnham, interestingly, is simply saying, "Well, you can do what you like, but I don't want to be discriminated against. I'm afraid I think this is much more about gaining credentials for non-discrimination than it is because he's terribly interested in the way in which the Church of England committees are working at the moment. So if I'm wrong and he turns up or sends his representative to have a good look at who the new Bishop of Basingstoke is, that'll be really good. But I think it's much more about window dressing for the socialist movements to say we don't like discrimination. And this is a very cheap and easy way of getting credit 200 years too late for dealing with a piece of discrimination that no longer matters."
1: Former Anglican, now Catholic commentator Gavin Ashenden on Andy Burnham's move to overturn a 200-year-old law barring Catholics from advising the King on Church of England appointments. His view is that the change is more about anti-discrimination than a renewed interest in Church's affairs. Latest news, Christian Perspective, our website, premierchristian.news.
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0: Would you look at the time? Already something to six. Quarter two, to be precise. Lucy Shea and Come Now Fount. I really hope Wednesday has gone well for you so far. You managed to achieve something. If not, well, good news is there's always grace. There's always tomorrow. Now, what does it mean to have faith? The late Stuart Briscoe addresses this issue.
1: Now, look what this text says. Faith is being sure of what we hope for. How in the world can you be sure of what you hope for? And there's only one answer to that. And here it is. If what you hope for is what God has promised, you can only be certain that you have what you hope for if what you hope for is what God has promised. And that's what faith is. Faith is being confident in the promises of God. Faith is having absolute certainty that God will deliver, that the promises of God are immutable as God himself is unchanging. And you base your life on that. Here's an example. This is what Jesus said. God so loved the world that he gave his only son, that whoever believes in him should not perish, but have everlasting life. That's a promise. Twin promise. Whoever believes in him will not perish, number one, and will have eternal life. Build on it. Bank on it. Stake your life on it. And don't drift from it. That's what he's saying. That's what he's saying. Now this begins to manifest itself in all kinds of ways. I'll just give you one example, then it's time to stop. Look what he says in verse 3. By faith we understand that the universe was formed at God's command, so that what is seen was not made out of what was visible. By faith we understand that the universe was formed at God's command, so that what is seen was not made out of what was visible. Faith will do that for you. Because you don't worry about scientific theory, you embrace them as long as they don't contradict what God says. You begin to recognize how he did some of these things, and you look at that big bang and you say, God, somehow or other, created all this mass and all this energy and put it in an infinitesimal fragment that is totally beyond our comprehension, and then one day he said, bang! Now, there's slightly different terminology in Genesis chapter 1. You see? It's saying the same thing. But the point is this. If you believe that in the beginning God created the world ex nihilo, out of nothing, if you believe that by faith, that means that God is the key to understanding the universe. And it means that God is the key to understanding you. And it means that God is the key to understanding everybody on God's green earth. So don't drift. Don't turn away. Keep on keeping on and keep the faith.
0: Passionate message there. Keep on keeping on. That was wisdom there from the late Stuart Briscoe on Telling the Truth Ministry. You can enjoy full sermons right here, Prayer Me, a Christian Radio, every single weekday morning at 4 a.m., but if that's just a tad too early, then again, at 9:30 in the morning. Right, what have we got to look forward to after 6? Dr. Jack Graham returns with PowerPoint Ministries. Just after that, Daily Hope with Rick Warren. Grace to You follows, along with Open the Bible, Pastor Colin Smith, whole host of fantastic teaching programs to come your way. My time pretty much finished. However, you're going to be spending your Wednesday night. Do stay with us, Premier Christian Radio. I can't wait to be back with you tomorrow afternoon from 1:00.

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2: Heavy rain cleared eastwards by midday, replaced by sunny spells and scattered showers, particularly across western areas, with isolated hail and thunder possible. Temperatures remain above average. Southern England sees a warm 24 degrees in London, whilst Cardiff is 21. Across Scotland, Edinburgh is 18 degrees, and Belfast in Northern Ireland sits at 14. Tonight, scattered showers persist near western coasts. Elsewhere looks dry with clear spells, though eastern and southeastern areas face a cooler night with isolated fog patches.
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7: Take your Bibles and turn with me to Genesis chapter 37, where just at the outset of a brand new series of messages on the life of Joseph, and we're simply calling it destiny, because God has a destiny for every one of us. God has a dream that He is weaving and working in all of our lives who know Him. This is His providence. And the work of God, the will of God, is the most important fact or factor in the believer's life. You see, life is a journey. And you're going somewhere, so you might as well know where you're going. Certainly, I'm talking about knowing that you're going to heaven. I wouldn't want to breathe another breath, live another day, without knowing for sure that I was on my way to heaven. As my friend Dr. Jerry Falwell used to say, as sure for heaven as if you were already there. I want to live in that assurance and that confidence that my destination is sure, and that I'm going to heaven. But not only that, I want to know where I'm going in life. And it's good to know, isn't it, that God has a plan, a purpose for all of our lives. And as we're on this journey of life, we need to be not only living, but learning as we go. And God gives us dreams. Dreams about our future. Dreams about our family. Dreams about our finances, dreams in life, careers. All of these dreams that He places in our hearts that become the very definition of our lives. Our dreams define our lives. And when the Spirit of God is at work in us, then not only will young men, but old men as well, will dream great dreams. We must never, ever stop dreaming the dreams of God after him. Joseph was a dreamer. And because of his dreams, he was hated by his brothers and ultimately spent years in isolation. And yet his dreams were fulfilled even as God told him they would be. And in the 37th chapter of Genesis, beginning at verse 5, we read, "Now Joseph had a dream. And when he told it to his brothers, they hated him even more. And he said to them, 'Hear this dream that I have dreamed. Behold, we were binding sheaves in the field, and behold, my sheaf arose and stood upright. And behold, your sheaves gathered around it and bowed down to my sheaf.' His brothers said to him, 'Are you indeed to reign over us? Or are you indeed to rule over us?' So they hated him even more for his dreams and for his words. Then he dreamed another dream and told it to his brothers and said, 'Behold, I have dreamed another dream. Behold, the sun, the moon, and 11 stars were bowing down to me.' But when he told it to his father and to his brothers, his father rebuked him and said to him," now pause right here and look at the question that the father asked Joseph, because this is the question I want to ask you. "What is this dream that you have dreamed?" What is this dream that you have dreamed? "Shall I and your mother and your brothers indeed come to bow ourselves to the ground before you?" And the brothers were jealous of him, but his father kept the saying in mind. His father would never forget the dreams that God gave Joseph. For one day, just as God had promised and predicted through these dreams to Joseph, the entire family would bow down in the presence of Joseph, who would rise to power, the pinnacle of power, as ultimately the prime minister of Egypt, second in command to only Pharaoh himself. But it all began with these dreams. Now, we don't need to romanticize or fantasize regarding dreams. That's not what I'm talking about. I'm not talking about, you know, dream a little dream with me. But these were God-given dreams. These dreams were divine revelation given by God to Joseph. God revealed himself and Joseph's future in these dreams. So the way that we're defining dream today, as we talk about how to discover your God-given dream, is a dream is your mental picture in life, your mental picture of life, or better said, it is a God-given vision for your future. A God-given vision for your future. Dreams are not just for artists and sculptors, the kind of people we consider maybe dreamers. But dreams are for everyone, young and old, rich and poor. Whatever your background, whatever you do, dreams are for doctors and lawyers and teachers and students. They're dreams for all of us. And you can never imagine what God could do with your life if you would be accessible to him and available to him and his dreams. I'm not talking about hype here or the whole cliche thing of, you know, dream a great dream. It's much more than that. It is discovering the dream that God has for you, your life, the plan of God for your life, because this is the only way to live. This is the way to define your life, your dream. Erwin McManus writes this: "The bigger people dream, the bigger they tend to live." I like that. I like it a lot. The bigger people dream, the bigger they tend to live. You don't want to get to the end of your life and look back and wonder what happened. You don't want to look back on your life and with regrets and think, what could I have done if I had only followed God's plan, God's dream for my life? God wants to do in you and through you so much more than you could imagine. There was a young man by the name of Dwight Lyman Moody. He came to Christ, led to Christ by a shoe salesman in Chicago. He was just getting started in his Christian life and he was beginning to preach, and he went to a conference and he heard a man say, "The world has yet to see what God could do with one man totally consecrated to Him." And young Moody said in his heart that day, "By God's grace, I will be that man." And God raised this young man up to be one of the most powerful evangelists in the history of the Christian faith. He had a dream. I went to see the movie Billy, The Early Years. It's the story of Billy Graham in the early years of his life. And I would recommend it. It's not a great movie as great movies go, but it's a great story about young Billy Graham and how his faith was solidified and strengthened those early days. In reading his autobiography, Just As I Am, I read the story of Billy Graham coming down the stairs of the university, Wheaton University there, while he was a college student. This was the first time his wife-to-be, Ruth, had ever seen him. She was the daughter of missionaries from China, and she was in the United States studying there at Wheaton College. And she saw Billy Graham bounding down the stairs with a gleam in his eye, his heart, you know, obviously just ignited with the flame and the fire of his passion for the world. And she said, "There's a young man who knows where he's going." I'd like to get to know a young man like that. She ultimately became Mrs. Billy Graham. But it's a wonderful story of how, as a young man, God put it in his heart to reach the world with the gospel. And I'm telling you, as a young man, a young woman, or the most elderly senior in this room today, that God still has a plan, a dream, a purpose in your life, and He will provide everything that you need, and that your dream will give you a sense of significance in life, security in life, strength in your life, because your dreams are your God-ordained destiny. Your dreams that come from God are your God-ordained destiny, and your dreams will become your destiny if you will discover them and live them. Your dreams are a vision of what your life can become for God. So what's your dream? Back to the question that the father asked his son. What is this dream that you have dreamed? I know this, you will not accomplish all you dare to dream if you don't dream. Because if you don't dream, you will accomplish very little in your life. It's your dreams that wake you up and keep you up. Have you ever been awakened by a dream, maybe even startled by a dream in the night? Well, the dreams that God gives us wake us up and keep us up. These are not daydreams. These are the dreams that produce motivation and direction and inspiration and anticipation in your life. Now, this is going to be a two-part message as to how you can discover your God-given dream. And the first point is this: understand your own uniqueness. Joseph wore this coat of many colors. It signified his uniqueness, his distinctiveness in this family. He was a part of a dysfunctional family, a disgraceful family in many ways. And yet, Joseph stood out. And because he was the favored son of his father, he was given this mosaic kind of coat. It was a multicolor, maybe a patchwork kind of coat of many colors. And he wore this coat. And of course, it was driving his brothers crazy that he was wearing this coat, because it reminded them of this young man's uniqueness and the favor that he had with his father. And not only did he have this coat, but he had these dreams that God gave him. Favored by the father, given unique and supernatural dreams from God. You are also, as a child of God, unique. Unique in all of the world. Of the 5 to 6 billion people that live on this planet, and the millions and millions, billions of others who have lived past and who will live future, in eternity past to eternity future, you are unique in all the world. Now that sounds so cliched, I know, but it's true. God knew you and formed you in your mother's womb. This is why we believe so strongly in the sanctity of life, that life begins not in conception, but in the heart and mind of God, and that God has known us and knitted us in our mother's womb. And life is precious to God. And in a throwaway society, you need to remember that you are created by God to do something great for His glory. You say, oh, I don't do much great. I'm in a small place doing a small thing. Then you do a small thing in a small place in a great way for the glory of God. Dream dreams. You are a child of God. God has planted the seeds of greatness in your life, and you have everything you need in life to fulfill God's plan, God's purpose in you. You are one of a kind. So why would you try to be anyone else? These brothers had a hard time with Joseph because of their envy and because of their jealousy of his dreams. Now, granted, Joseph was sort of fueling this jealousy a little bit. I mean, you can see Joseph, you know, he's prating around in his jacket, you know, thinking he's too sexy for his shirt, and he's got these dreams, and God had to spend a lot of time. And by the way, if God gives you a dream, it's a good idea not to share it with fools. Because these brothers were carnal, empty, callous men who didn't have a clue as to what God was doing in Joseph's life. And so God had to spend a great deal of time getting Joseph ready, getting some of these edges, getting some of this immaturity, getting some of the ego knocked off of him, and thus the whole scheme and plan of God in moving him to Egypt and so on. But having said that, Joseph had a very healthy self-image. And that's so important. Because in conscious and in unconscious ways, the way you view yourself will determine your dreams and thus your destiny. I'm talking about your desires, your attitudes, your opinions, your character, the way you live your life. It's all lived through the grid of the way you view yourself. So many people have a distorted concept of self. And it affects, again, consciously and unconsciously, every decision they make, every desire they have, every dream that is in their hearts, the way you view yourself. It affects marriages, parenting, being a child, everything that you do, the way you perform on your job. Now, psychologists or psychiatrists like to talk about low self-esteem or high self-esteem. I prefer to talk about a healthy self-esteem or an unhealthy self-esteem. And you know the Bible addresses this subject. Turn over to Romans chapter 12. Romans chapter 12 begins with those great verses regarding presenting our bodies as living sacrifices unto God. But then he goes on to describe how God can use each one of us because of our uniqueness and the spiritual gifts that God has given each one of us. So verse 3 of Romans chapter 12 says this about how we look at ourselves. For by the grace given to me, I say to every one of you, do not think of himself more highly than he ought to think, but to think with sober judgment, each according to the measure of faith that God has assigned. For as in one body we have many members, and the members do not all have the same function, so we through many are one body in Christ, and individually having been members of one another, having gifts that differ according to the grace given to us, let us use them. He's using the illustration of a body functioning together, and every part has a perfect function. So every member of the body is vitally connected, and God has given us grace. God has given each one of us these gifts in life in order that we may function together in the body of Christ. So we are to come and looking at ourselves not with a sinful exaggeration. Let no man think more highly of himself than he ought, but with sober evaluation, according to the faith that God has given you. That is the dreams, the faith, the heart, the desires, the hope, the future that God has given you. And so you come to yourself not with a higher estimate of yourself than you should, but with a proper evaluation and understand who you are. Listen to me. You are a child of God, given gifts by God. You are full of promise. You have been redeemed by the blood of Christ. As I said, formed in your mother's womb, now a gifted child, the Holy Spirit lives in you. You were made for a mission on earth. God has given you a dream in your heart. Never give up on that dream. For some, your dreams have died, or your dreams have disappointed you, and you've almost stopped dreaming. Don't do that. Don't give up on what God put in your heart to do for Him. Joseph's brothers despised him and his dreams. Too often we let others talk us out of our dreams, downsize our dreams. But Joseph refused to listen to these men. Why? Because he listened to God. Don't you dare listen to what somebody else says about you, or somebody else says about what God's going to do with you. You listen to God, because the proper image of self, the healthy image of self, is to view yourself as God views you, to see yourself in the mirror of the Word of God. You are blessed beyond measure. You are created and created in Christ Jesus as His workmanship. And God has a plan and a purpose that He's given to you all the days of your life. And from a biblical perspective, God has something for you to do for His glory. The next time we're together, we're going to be talking about how to dream these dreams and how can you know that a dream comes from God. But suffice it to say, if your dream comes from God, your dream will be fulfilled. The Lord God is a sun and a shield, Psalm 84:11. The Lord bestows favor and honor, and no good thing does He withhold from those who walk uprightly. You want to know how valuable you are? Look at the cross. Look at the cross. Because there Jesus died for you, the love of God embracing you. How do you determine what is valuable and what is not valuable? This whole thing in the economy today is in regard to valuation. What is your house worth? What is your bank account worth? What are your stocks worth? And how do you get through the subprimes and all the rest? Because everyone is trying to find the bottom, they say, and to figure out what things are worth. So how do you know what you're worth? Well, the Bible says we were all subprime. We all fall short of the glory of God and the value that God has placed upon us. But God loved us and sent His Son Jesus to die on the cross for us, to rise again that we could have eternal life. And therefore, if you want to value what you are worth, look at Jesus dying for you on the cross, the one who paid it all for you. You are worth the blood of God's dear and darling Son. That's how much you are worth. That's how valuable you are to God. And you're valuable to God not because of anything you have done, but because of what He has done. God doesn't love you because you're valuable. You're valuable because God loves you. Because you are loved like this, favored by the Father, you've been brought into the family of God, and now God wants to give you some dreams about your life, about your home, your family, your marriage, your ministry. Don't believe what the world says. Believe what God says. Listen to Him. Obey Him. The world says you can't, but God says you can do all things through Christ who strengthens you. The world says impossible, but God says with men, it is impossible. But with God, all things are possible. That's what God says about you. And frankly, I've had enough of all the negativity, especially among believers in these days. It's a time for faith. It's time for believing God. Anybody can believe God when the sun is shining, when everything is great. Now's the time to trust in God and to believe and to stretch your faith even though things don't look good around you. Keep believing God. Keep trusting God's grace in your life. You're bought with a price.

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1: God will give you a dream for your life if you will ask Him. He has uniquely created you and has prepared a way for you that is beyond your imagination. Think about your unique talents and gifts. What are your specific passions about life and interests and desires? What is your background? What are the circumstances of your life that prepare you for a unique ministry for Christ? You see, as a child of God, you are one of a kind. You are the Master's original design. He created you specifically and strategically for His purpose. The Scripture tells us that God knew you and formed you in your mother's womb. Yes, God has planted seeds of greatness in your life, and you have everything right now in Jesus Christ to fulfill His plan and purpose for your life. 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
6: 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And before you give up on the relationship, give God a chance. 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Trust God all the time. Tell him your problems. Don't tell them to your boyfriend, your girlfriend, or whoever that is, the guy at work. Tell them to God, because God is your protection. And God specializes in miracles, and God can transform anything. And I've seen it thousands of times in this church. You know, Elizabeth Barrett Browning, the famous poet, said, whoever loves believes the impossible. Why? Because love not only extends grace, love expresses faith. I want you to write down, I must choose to express faith in people every day. Every time you express faith in people, somebody around you, you are showing love to that child, to that coworker, to that spouse, to that friend. I must choose to express faith in people every day. And then you might want to write down a name that you can practice that with this week. The third thing this verse says, 1 Corinthians 13, 7, it's all in one verse, is that lasting love expects the best. The Bible says love never stops hoping. The Bible says love always expects the best. The Bible says love always looks for the best. And here's the problem. The longer you're in a relationship with an imperfect person, you tend to expect the worst, not the best, because you know their downside better than anybody else. And when you start expecting the worst of your husband, you start expecting the worst of your wife, you are setting yourself up for a self-fulfilling prophecy. You're setting them up. Study after study after study after study has shown that we tend to act in ways that the people we most value think we're going to act. In other words, people tend to fulfill what we think they expect us to think of them. I've got a friend, Bruce Wilkinson, who, you know, wrote the book, The Prayer of Jabez. And many years ago, Bruce was hired as a first-year professor at Multnomah University up in the Northwest. And when he got there, they said, we're giving you two English classes, and they're advanced placement classes. He goes, oh, this is great. I get the brightest kids. I get the sharpest kids. And he said, you know what? It was true. These kids were sharp as a tack. He said they asked great questions. They had great answers. They were smart. They thought things through. At the end of the semester, everybody in both of those classes got A's or B's. He said it was amazing how great these kids were. And he said, on the last day of school, I went in and sat down in the faculty lounge. He goes, well, I hope I get those classes again next year. And one of the other professors said, what classes? He said, oh, the two advanced placement classes. He said, Bruce, there are no advanced placement classes in this school. It had all been a setup. Because he thought they were advanced placement, he treated them that way. And when he treated them that way, guess what? They rose to the occasion. People tend to rise to the level of expectation. What are you expecting from your husband?

I think you could really be good at this if you just do this. You could be this. You could be a man that your wife honors and loves, that the community respects, that your friends and relatives want to be around. This is the kind of man you could be if you would really give your heart fully, 100% to Jesus Christ. That gets me excited. Not telling me, you know, people say, I've heard preachers say, well, I just tell it like it is. Well, that's a lousy way to preach. Because telling it like it is only reinforces the negative. You hear that on TV every day. I don't tell it like it is, folks. I tell it like it could be. That's preaching for faith. That's preaching for expectation. That's preaching for what God wants to do in your life. So here's the key. You want to be a great lover? Treat people the way you want them to become. You want your wife to treat you like a king? Treat her like a queen. The Bible says in 1 Corinthians 13:7, if you love somebody, I love this in the Living, if you love somebody, you'll always be loyal to him no matter what the cost. You'll always believe in him, always expect the best of him, and always stand your ground in defending him. 1 Thessalonians 5:11, encourage each other and build each other up. Do you know what Satan's favorite four words are? You can't do it. Satan loves to say that to people. He whispers it in your ear thousands of times in your lifetime. You can't do it. So every time you encourage somebody, you are defeating Satan in their life. Every time you just encourage them, you can do it. You can do it. Do you know what is the number one killer of love in marriage? It's not financial debt. It's not adultery. It's not anger. It's not hatred. The number one thing that kills marriages is neglect. It's neglect. If I knew this was the last time I'd see you fall asleep, I'd tuck you in more tightly and pray your soul to keep. If I knew this was the last time I'd see you out the door, I'd hug and I'd kiss you one more time and call you back for more. If I knew this was the last time I'd get to share your day, I know that I'd make certain it didn't slip away. We assume we'll always have tomorrow to correct an oversight, that we'll always have another chance to make everything all right. There will always be another day to say that I love you. There'll always be another chance to ask, what can I do? But just in case that I might be wrong, today is all I get. I want to say that I love you so that you will not forget. Tomorrow is not promised that we'll see another night. Today could be my last chance to love and hold you tight. Instead of waiting for tomorrow, show your love somehow, for if tomorrow never comes, you'll wish you'd done it now. That you didn't take the extra time for a smile, a hug, or a kiss. Instead, you were too busy for that one that you now miss. Hold your loved ones close today, and whisper in their ear, tell them that you love them and why you hold them dear. And say, I'm sorry. Please forgive me. You're the best. And it's okay. So if tomorrow never comes, you will not regret today. As a pastor who has done thousands of funerals, I've just seen that one in spades. Too little, too late. If you're going to give flowers, give them while they're alive. Don't wait for the funeral. I want you to write this down. I must choose to expect the best from them every day. I must choose to expect the best from them every day. And then I want you to write down the name of somebody that you could choose to expect the best from
this week.

0: because lasting love extends grace, and lasting love expresses faith, and lasting love expects the best. And finally, the fourth thing this verse tells us in God's word is, and this is not, see, this is not self-help advice I'm giving you. This is from the Bible. This is what God says makes love. Lasting love, it doesn't just expect, it doesn't just extend, it doesn't just express, it endures. Lasting love endures the worst. And this is where a lot of people fall out. It is persistent, it is determined, it is diligent, it is resolute, it refuses to quit, it is stubborn. The Bible says it like this in verse 7. Love never gives up. The Bible says love endures through every circumstance. The Bible says love always perseveres. The Bible says love never looks back but keeps going to the end. When Kay and I got married at 21 years of age, we closed the escape hatch on our marriage and we threw away the key. And we said, we are in this for life. We're gonna make this work if it kills us. It nearly did. Kay and I have been married 40 years, 38 wonderful years. The first 2 years were hell on earth. And many of you know this story that I was making, what was it, $400? No, I think I was making $800 a month teaching at a college. And we were so miserable in our marriage, we said we're going to go get counseling. Now, I never understood people say, I can't afford counseling. How much is your happiness worth? So we went out and we spent for 15 weeks, $100 a week for counseling. That's what it cost. And I was making, you know what, $200 a week. So half my income was going to counseling. I've often thought I should do, we put it on a MasterCard, $1,500. I've thought I should do a MasterCard commercial. A saved marriage, priceless. I'd pay $1 million for what I got today. My wife's my best friend, my lover, my partner, my companion, my ministry associate. I can't imagine, you wouldn't even be here. There would be no Saddleback Church if our marriage had fallen apart. That was the best $1,500 I ever spent. You can't afford not to get counseling if you're going through a tough time. I would encourage you. Love, the Bible says, never gives up. It always endures through every circumstance. It always perseveres. It never looks back. Some of you are in a marriage right now that's not very happy, and you are ready to give up. And I came here as a man of God to tell you this: don't. Don't you do it. You have no idea what you'll miss. It is always more rewarding to restore a relationship than to run from it. It is always more rewarding to restore a relationship than to run from it. I know people who've gotten divorced and got remarried in this church. I could give you a dozen examples of that one. I know what some of you think. Rick, you just don't know. I have endured so much pain. Well, don't waste it. Don't say, well, I put up all this pain, so I just then ran away from it. At least get something from it. I was in a Rouse grocery store this week, and a woman came up to me and said, you know, Pastor Rick, 10 years ago, my marriage was on the rocks, and we were headed for disaster, and destiny was divorce court. And I started coming to Saddleback Church, and I would come to the Sunday night service at Lake Forest, where on Sunday nights you would have pastors of the church line up at the front, and after the service was over, anybody who wanted prayer could come down and receive prayer from one of the pastors of the church. She said, I was there every week, month after month after month. Those prayers saved my marriage. It says 10 years later, We're happily in love. Things are going great. I'm so glad we didn't quit. It's always more rewarding to restore a relationship than to run from it. Now, I don't know why, but I want to just close with two verses, and I don't know who these verses are for, but these are the last two verses I want to share with you. Hosea 3:1. Then the Lord said to Hosea, "Go and get your wife again. Bring her back to you and love her, even though she loved adultery." I don't know who that's for, but that's for somebody. And then others of you, some of you have a spouse, or you've got a friend, or you've got a loved one or a partner or somebody who's walked away from God. And they have walked away from God, so I don't even believe in God anymore. And God says, "I do not want you walking away from them. They need you now more than ever." Let me show you a couple verses that'll blow your mind. Look at this verse on the screen. Job 6, verse 14, this is the Bible. "A despairing man should have the devotion of his friends, even though he forsakes the fear of the Almighty." You know what this verse says? When you are in such a place, you go, "I don't even know if I believe in God right now. I am in so much pain. I don't even know if I believe in God." You need a small group that goes, "That's okay. We'll believe God for you. We'll just hang on to you. Lay down on the stretcher. We'll carry you on the stretcher." A despairing man should have the devotion of his friends, even though he forsakes the fear of the Almighty. When a friend, a husband, a wife, or somebody walks out on God, you do not walk out on them. They deserve the devotion of the friends, even though we forsake the... last verse on your outline, the same verse in another translation. When desperate people give up on God Almighty, their friends at least should stick with them. And that's a verse for somebody here today too. And I want you to notice that these four things, these loving choices, extending grace, expressing faith, expecting the best, enduring the worst, you know what these are? This is how Jesus loves you. This is how Jesus loves you. Jesus extends grace to you. He died for you. Jesus expresses faith in you. You say, "How's that?" Well, in the first place, he gives you the freedom to make choices. And that's risky because you could reject him. He doesn't force you to love him. He gives you the freedom of choice. He expresses faith in you. He expects the best from you. He knows your potential. Nobody knows it more than God does. And he never gives up for you. Never gives up on you, and he's waiting for you to come home. Some of you have been away from God for a long time. You're coming home this weekend, today, right now. It's time to come back to God. Now, let me give you a little secret. If this is the way God loves you, this is the way Jesus loves you, if you want to learn to love people the way Jesus loves, here's the secret. Get Jesus in you. Ask God to put the Spirit of Jesus Christ in you. Nobody can be Jesus like Jesus. So you don't need to imitate him. You just need to inhabit him and let him inhabit you. And only with him in your life will you ever be able to treat people the way that God says everlasting love does. Let's bow our heads. Father, I know that there are many people hurting here today. There are people who are lonely, and they want desperately somebody to love them. They want to love and be loved, and we honor that. And I ask you to bring somebody in their life that would cherish them and give them that love that they deserve and they need. I know that you love them. I know that this church loves them. I know this is a family that loves. But we ask you to bring people into the lives of those who want to love and be loved. And Lord, whether we ever marry or not, we need to learn this lesson of love because you've called us to love everybody, even our enemies, even the foreigner, the immigrant, the people who are different from us in religion, lifestyle, Lord, we are not allowed to not love anybody if we claim your name. I pray that we would feel your grace so we can extend it to others. I pray that we would understand the freedom that you've given to us so that we may express that faith and freedom to others. Thank you, Lord, that you don't drag us down and nag us down, but you build us up. Help us to do that with others. Thank you that you've never given up on us. God, I thank you that Kay and I never gave up on our marriage, but I'm more thankful that you never gave up on our marriage. And for those who are just teetering and wavering right now, some who are on the verge of an affair, some of them are out in a full-blown one right now, bring them back to you lovingly in a new sense. Make Saddleback Church be known as that's the place where they build marriages, where they build relationships, where they build families, where they build friendships, where they build small groups, where people learn the relational skills they didn't learn in school or at home or anywhere else. If you've never opened your life to Jesus Christ, you can't do this. So you need to say this: Jesus Christ, as much as I know how, I ask you to put your love in my life. To say that, Jesus Christ, as much as I know how, I ask you to put your love in my life. Take away the distrust and fill me with trust. Take away the shame and guilt and fill me with grace. Take away the cynicism and the hurt and fill me with faith. Take away the despair and fill me with hope. And even when I have to endure the worst, Lord, would you give me the strength to go through the valley of the shadow of death and to fear no evil? Father, thank you for those who are making decisions for you today. We commit them to you in your name. Amen.
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2: You know, we get letters and emails from people all around the world and from all ages. And here's one that I got from a listener in Indonesia. His name is Stephen, and he's 12 years old. He wrote, "Dear Pastor Rick, thank you for the powerful way that you've impacted my life. I'm just a 12-year-old schoolboy in Jakarta, Indonesia, but I listen to the broadcast every morning on the way to school. My life has changed completely this year. I'm at a new school, and my family's just about recovered from some financial problems, but I'm still having to learn a whole new way of life. Some days I really feel bad, and I ask God to help me. But then the Daily Hope broadcast comes on the radio, and you always say something that helps me feel better, and I know that at that moment, God is trying to speak directly to me through you. So thank you ever so much." Well, thank you ever so much, Stephen. I love hearing from people like you, literally all around the world, who've been impacted through Daily Hope. 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We can't do this without you. But because of you, we're able to minister to people like this 12-year-old boy, Stephen, in Jakarta, Indonesia. You're never going to know this side of heaven the number of lives that you have impacted because of your gifts to Daily Hope. Thank you. Thank you, thank you. When we get to heaven, we're all going to rejoice and see the results there.
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12: Across the United Kingdom this evening, there are no severe weather warnings in place. England is enjoying rather mild conditions, particularly the southeast, with London around 23 degrees Celsius, though patchy fog could develop overnight. Further north in Scotland, it's a cooler picture with scattered showers and temperatures in Edinburgh at 17 degrees Celsius. Over in Wales, expect some showers, especially along western coastal regions, whilst Northern Ireland sees 13 degrees Celsius in Belfast, with showers clearing to a dry night. Drive safely, as overnight fog is possible in eastern areas.
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13: Hello, my name's Sam from Brighton. My husband's a paramedic and I'm a foster carer. Life can be quite stressful at times, and we just find that having Premier on in the background brings a peace and a calm, helps us to come into God's presence, you know, and unwind. About 7 years ago, also, I was very ill. I had an ear infection that just wouldn't go. I had problems with my salivary glands, acid reflux. I lost 2 stone within about 6 weeks, had to keep having antibiotics, couldn't work. I was so alone as time went on. I was actually ill for 7 months. But through Premier, God was really close to me when I'd just sit there and I'd have to rest. and I'll just listen and abide in God's presence. And God literally carried me through that time. I was so sad as well at the time. It seemed, you know, everybody else was really busy, and although I had lots of friends and family, they couldn't really be there for me. Another friend has said to me, who had ME, she said, people can't really do long-term illness. You know, it's just not what we're wired up to do. We're used to people getting better after about a week, you know. And I'd lost all this weight, and the doctors couldn't seem to find out what was wrong. But one day my sister-in-law was worshipping, and she found that God said to her that Sam's been healed. And sure enough, the next week, I was completely better. So yeah, we love to have Premier on indoors. We find that it keeps a nice, peaceful, calm atmosphere for the children. Children that we have also express wanting to come to church as well. The Bible studies are so helpful, and love listening to people's testimonies and charities. There's so much hope on Premier Christian Radio, and you know, the world needs that. So well done to all those who work hard for Premier Christian Radio, because we can't do without you.
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15: 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The following program has been funded by Grace to You.
16: Jesus said three times in Matthew 6, the Father who sees in secret will reward you openly. Our inmost secrets may be hidden from human judgment. They are not hidden from God. And we will be judged for our motives. You either do what you do for the glory of God, or you do it for the glory of man.
17: Welcome to Grace to You, the Bible teaching ministry of John MacArthur. I'm your host, Phil Johnson. It's perhaps God's most celebrated attribute, his forgiveness. Yet, as the great preacher Charles Spurgeon once said, a God who could pardon without justice might one of these days condemn without reason. So that raises some questions. Does God pardon without justice? And if not, on what basis can he declare a guilty sinner justified? And how can you be sure that you will be declared guilt-free on Judgment Day? There may be no more important questions. John MacArthur answers them today as he continues his study called Without Excuse from Romans chapter 2. So turn there in your Bible, Romans chapter 2, if you're able, as John begins today's lesson.
16: There are four great reasons why the heathen are lost. Here they come. Reason number one, creation. Creation. Go back to chapter 1. And we'll pick up a thought from verse 18. The wrath of God is revealed from heaven against all ungodliness and all unrighteousness of men. Now you see, it is not just the religious men, it is not just the people with the law of God, it is all men, all men, all men. The wrath of God is revealed against all of the ungodliness and all of the unrighteousness of all men. Whether they had the written law or not, why? Because they hold the truth. How do they hold the truth? Verse 19, that which may be known about God is manifest in them. How is it manifest in them? Well, God has shown it unto them. Well, how did he show it unto them? For the invisible things of him from the, what? Creation of the world are clearly seen, so that they are without excuse. So from chapter 1, we learn the first reason why the heathen are lost. Creation. They can look around them and know there's a God. They can look around them and perceive that he is supernatural and that he is more powerful than any being that they know of in their dimension. And so they are responsible because they hold that knowledge. But now as we come to chapter 2, we find the three remaining reasons why the heathen are lost. And why we have to send missionaries to reach them. Verse 14, and the word is conduct. First, they're lost because of creation. Secondly, because of conduct. For when the heathen, who have not the law, do by nature or do naturally the things contained in the law, these, though they don't have the law, become a law unto themselves. In other words, they don't have an outside law, but they have an internal law that makes them a law unto themselves, and it is manifest in their conduct. Now, when the heathen do by nature the things contained in the law, indicates that it does occur when they do it, and it is a common occurrence. Pagans naturally do things that are written in God's law. Did you know that? Without ever reading God's law. Their conduct, listen to this now, their conduct proves they know what is right and wrong. Their conduct proves that there is available within them, residing in them, the law of God. Sometimes pagans pay their debts. Is that in the law of God? Yes. They honor their parents. There are many people who do not know Jesus Christ, do not know God, never read the Bible, who love their wives. There are many wives who so love their husbands. There are many people who have never heard the gospel of Jesus Christ who care for their children, and there are many children who care for their parents. There are many of them who believe it's wrong to kill. There are many people who've never known Jesus Christ or the message of Christ or the Bible or the meaning of the gospel who would feed the hungry, who would help a man who was sick or a woman who was sick. Pagans will tell the truth sometimes. They will even seek to do justice. They will struggle for equity. You see, all of these things reveal an internal human code of ethics that is the law unto themselves. We see it in our human system of justice. We see it in our humanitarianism. And the humanitarianism and the justice around the world, even in very obscure and isolated peoples. Sometimes it's warped, but in any society you ever see, you will find some of those heathen exercising things which they do naturally that are in direct line with God's law. And they therefore show that that law is in them. The Stoics said that in the universe there were certain laws operative which a man broke at his own peril. And the Stoics, who were utterly pagan philosophers, said they are the laws of health, the laws of morality, and the laws governing life and living. And the Stoics called all of these laws thusis, which means nature. They said men are to live kata thusin. They are to live according to what is natural. The Stoics actually said that these laws were natural to man. You see, man can recognize that there is a right, that there is a code of ethics. The very fact that man has a guilty conscience is because he violates the very code of ethics that's in him. There's a sense of right and wrong. And when men naturally do something that lines up with the law of God, and they do it all the time, they show that the law of God is written in them. The unregenerate world, you see, does do relative human good. They do not do good in terms of spiritual righteousness. They do not do good in terms of good that is based on the right motive, because nothing is truly good unless it is done for the glory of God, right? But they do good in a relative human sense. And when they do that, they show the law of God at work, though unwritten, at work in their heart. They will do good in the right manner if not for the right motive. I think about Cyrus in the Old Testament who did good. He let God's people go. What about Romans of high standing in Acts 23 who protected Paul? And even the barbarians who showed unusual kindness to Paul in building a fire in Acts 28 to warm him. Yeah, man is totally depraved in the sense that he cannot do anything that is righteously good or that is good toward God or that is good as revealing God, but he can do a man kind of good. But every time he does that, he proves that there is a law within him that points to that as good. Are the heathen lost? Yes. Can they claim ignorance? No. First, because of creation. It is around them. And they can perceive within their own minds God in that creation. And secondly, because of their conduct, they prove that there's a law within them. Now, extending the thought, let's look at a third reason why the heathen are lost, and that is conscience. And this is part of that same concept in verse 14, but it's in verse 15. They not only reveal the work of the law within them by their conduct when they do naturally the things that are in it, but they also reveal the law of God written in their hearts when their conscience functions in bearing testimony. And stop there for a minute. Now, we all know what conscience is. The word simply means co-knowledge. And I guess we could say that it means co-knowledge with oneself. The etymology of the word basically comes, whether it's in Greek or Latin or English, from the same root. The idea is to know along with. And conscience is sort of that thing in you that knows along with you what's right. It refers to a person's inner sense of right and wrong, the moral consciousness that pronounces judgment on thoughts and attitudes and speech and deeds. It's like when you cheat and you live in this constant state of fear of being found out. That's conscience. Conscience responds to the internal norm. And I would say in the Christian, of course, conscience is tremendously intensified because you not only have that basic law within you, but you have also the law of Christ from His Word added to the normal in natural law, and the compounding of that even excites the conscience more to respond. And Paul listened to his conscience. Several times he said, "My conscience bears witness," didn't he? In other words, he was saying, "My conscience agrees with me that I'm doing right, that my heart is pure." The Bible also suggests that your conscience can become scarred. And scar tissue has no feeling. That's why Paul in Romans tells us, do not violate your conscience. Don't violate your conscience. In other words, he's talking about Christian liberty, and he says, if somebody tells you it's okay to do that, but your conscience says don't do that, then don't do it, even though it is okay, because if you get in the habit of violating your conscience, you're gonna scar something that you desperately need to protect you. It's like losing your sense of feeling. You know, I read a book about leprosy, and they have discovered that leprosy is not what they thought originally. People thought that when you got leprosy, your skin just kind of ate itself, and eventually your extremities were just disappearing. What they now know is that leprosy creates the absolute deadening of all sense, and you wear out your extremities because you can't feel anything. You rub your fingers off, or you rub your nose off, because there's no feeling. That's what happens when conscience is scarred. And so Paul says, don't do that. Even the heathen have a conscience, but over a long period of time, they can dull that conscience. But I don't think they can always obliterate it. I think it's there, telling them what is right, and what is wrong. And I don't care if you're in a primitive society or any other one. You show me a person who's committed a crime, and they may do everything they can to justify that crime, but they're always looking like this to see who's coming after them. Because they know what's right and what's wrong. Little children are the perfect illustration. Why do you think an ungodly family with an ungodly little kid, the kid does something wrong and he comes back, his mother says, "Did you do it?" What's the first thing he does? He lies. Why? Because he knows what he did was what? Was wrong. Even though he maybe never did it before. There's a standard. His conscience tells him that. The heathen are lost because of creation, conduct, conscience. Fourth, the heathen are lost because of contemplation. Here's another indicator of the lostness of the heathen. Their thoughts are in the process of accusing or excusing one another. In other words, there is in us the capacity to contemplate or to reason and to determine that what someone does is right or wrong. For example, a person without God, without Christ, without the Bible, hears about someone who has murdered a child. What is his reaction? Unless the person is totally at the extremity of vileness, he's going to say, "That's awful." He's going to accuse. We ought to find that person and do something to that person. Why do you think we have a punitive system in our society? Why do you think there are punitive systems in every society? Because men know what is right and wrong. They have the capacity in their minds to accuse or excuse. Say, "No, that's all right. We can excuse that, but not this." The heathen do that. The sum of it is this, people. Creation, conduct, conscience, contemplation. What they do, how they deal with the good and bad in their own life, and how they deal with it in the lives of others indicates that they know the law of God as written in them. Now, here is the most important thing I've said yet. The sum of it is this. If they live up to that much light, and they accept that much light, God will reveal to them the full light of Jesus Christ. I believe that with all my heart. You see, that's what it says in Acts 17. He is not far from us if we would feel after him. You see? If they would just take what they have and accept that. John 7:17, mark it down. If any man wills to do my Father's will, he shall know of the teaching. If the willing heart is there, he'll know. God will be fair. No favorites, but each is responsible for the light he has. Finally, there is a sixth principle of judgment I'm just going to mention. God judges by knowledge, by truth, by guilt, by deeds, by impartiality, and sixthly, by motives. There's another dimension, and these all interface and overlap. They're not as distinct as I've made them in the outline, but they are elements of the act of judgment. God will judge on the basis not only of what a man's deeds are, but what his reasons were. Because you can falsify the deed, but you can't falsify the motive, right? And so verse 16 says, "In the day when God shall judge the what? Secrets of men." Judgment, you see, will finally reach down into the secret place of motives, of motives. In 1 Chronicles 28:9, it says, "And thou, Solomon, my son, know thou the God of thy father and serve him with a perfect heart." heart. Why? For the Lord searches all hearts and understands all the imaginations of the thoughts. Solomon, my son, serve God from the heart because God knows the heart. The psalmist said, O Lord, thou hast searched me and known me. Thou understandest my thought afar off. In that marvelous 139th psalm, thou knowest my down sitting and mine uprising. There is not a word in my tongue, but Lord, thou knowest it altogether. Thou hast beset me behind and before and laid thine hand on me. Whither shall I go from thy spirit? Whither shall I flee from thy presence? If I ascend into heaven, thou art there. If I make my bed in Sheol, thou art there. If I take the wings of the morning and dwell in the uttermost part of the sea, even there shall thy hand lead me and thy right hand shall hold me. If I say, surely the darkness shall cover me, even the night shall be as light about me. Yea, the darkness hideth not from thee, but the night shineth as the day. The darkness and the light are both alike to thee. In other words, there's nowhere I can go to escape. You know me deep inside. Jeremiah 17:10 puts it this way. I, the Lord, search the heart. I test the mind, even to give to each according to his ways, according to the result of his deeds. Yes, God judges deeds. Yes, he judges ways, but he judges the motive behind them as well. Jesus said three times in Matthew 6, the Father who sees in secret will reward you openly. Our inmost secrets may be hidden from human judgment. They are not hidden from God. And we will be judged for our motives. You either do what you do for the glory of God or you do it for the glory of man. And it all comes to this, people. It'll all be determined. Verse 16. In the day. The day? What day? The day when God shall judge. What day is that? The day when he judges by Jesus Christ. The final day. The ultimate day. The great white throne when all judgment is committed unto Christ. In that glorious, climactic, culminating day when the Lord Jesus Christ judges, all these criteria will be put to use. And may I close with a look back at verse 5. If your sin hasn't been dealt with before that day in the blood of Christ, if you haven't confessed Jesus as Lord and accepted his sacrifice on your behalf and his atonement and his payment for your sin, then you are treasuring up wrath against the day of wrath. There's going to be a pile that'll damn your soul. And don't think, it says at the end of verse 3, that thou shalt escape the judgment of God.
17: 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John's current series is called Without Excuse. 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
23: Welcome to Open the Bible with Pastor Colin Smith. I'm David Pick. Glad you could join us today. And Colin, today we're looking at how God's grace saves us and what happens when a person becomes a Christian and how they come to faith.
24: Yeah, and from our side, we may say, well, I believed in the Lord Jesus Christ. But behind that, the Bible gives us marvelous language like this, that we were dead in trespasses and sins, and God made us alive in Jesus Christ. So behind my faith, there's a miracle of God at work.
23: So we're completely passive. There's nothing for us to do?
24: No, we're not passive because God says repent and God says believe. And yet, in what way am I able to do that? Jesus says to the man with a shriveled hand, stretch out your hand. He's been called to do something, but how is he going to do it? That's the question. The answer is the God who commands him to do it is going to give him the power to do it. Now, God calls us to faith. Mm-hmm. How am I going to have faith? Well, God is able to give what he commands.
23: That's what today's program is all about. So I hope you'll look in your Bibles at Ephesians chapter 2 as we continue the message, Dead Men Walking. Here is Pastor Colin.
22: Death is the end of all hope for us, but not for God. The Father raises the dead, and the Son of God, who has life in himself, is able to give this life to whom he is pleased to give it. Now that raises then the following question, how then does Christ give this life? And the answer is that Jesus gives this life, this new life, by speaking. Notice that clearly in verse 25. A time is coming, Jesus says, and has now come. So this is something that now already is happening with the coming of Jesus and since his coming. A time is coming and has now come when the dead will hear the voice of the Son of God, and those who hear will live. Now, of course, that should immediately make you think, what's the first thing that we learn about God in the Bible? Right at the beginning in the creation story, when he speaks, things that did not exist come into being. It's wonderful. God says, let there be light, and there is light. Now here's the Son of God, and he speaks. And when he speaks, he says, let there be life. And when the Son of God says, let there be life, life comes where there was only death previously. People who were dead hear his voice, and now hearing his voice live. This is a miracle of grace. While you were dead in transgressions and sins, God made you alive in Jesus Christ. That's what he's talking about right here. So Christ comes to people who are dead in their sins. He says, let there be light. And the dead hear the voice of the Son of God, and those who hear live. You, of course, have this illustrated in the physical realm by our Lord Jesus Christ in the Gospels. Do you remember that little girl, Jairus' daughter? 12 years old, and she's dead. And there she is in the bedroom. And Jesus goes in, and the father and the mother, and you remember Jesus goes and says, Talitha cum, Talitha cum, which means, little girl, I say to you, get up. And when Jesus speaks, what happens? Life comes into her. And she gets up, and Jesus says, well, now to her parents, you better go and give her something to eat. And you remember, perhaps even more dramatically, if that is possible, the tomb of Lazarus. And he's been in there for 4 days, so that Mary says, it's going to really smell in there now if they open the stone. And Jesus says, do you remember, Lazarus, come forth! And John records how, can you imagine this? Lazarus comes forth and he's still bound with all these linen strips and there's a cloth around his face. The Son of God speaks, and physical life is imparted in these resurrections from the dead. And you see, it has been precisely that way that we are being told that the Son of God speaks into spiritual death, into our own inability, our own unresponsiveness towards God, and brings a new heart and brings a new mind, brings a new spirit. The Bible calls this the new birth, being born from above. It's wonderful. It's glorious. The dead.

0: the word of the gospel comes and the work of the Spirit operates. New life is generated in a person who was spiritually dead. The dead hear the voice of the Son of God, and those who hear live. Matthew Henry says, it is by the voice of the Son of God that souls are raised to spiritual life, and that power is communicated by his word. His word. Earlier this year, I got to know a new member of our congregation, Keith De Velasco. As we were talking, he told me about his father, Joe, who was a Christian artist. Joe De Velasco, who is now with the Lord, lived for many years in Park Ridge. His work has been widely appreciated, and one of his paintings is displayed in the Billy Graham Center in Wheaton. Well, Keith gave me a print of one of his father's paintings, which is now hanging in my office. It is not the most beautiful painting I have ever seen, but it's in my office because it gets to the heart of what I believe. And here's the picture. It's called O Wretched Man. Now, look at this picture. This man is dead, and he is looking at himself. And if you can read the inscription on the top, it has the words, O wretched man that I am. He's asking that question from Romans in chapter 7, who's going to deliver me from this body of death? And you see the force of the painting. As long as this man is looking at himself, he's only looking at death, and there is no hope for him there. But look at where there is hope in the picture. The man's hand is resting on the Bible, the Word of God. And do you see the color there? That life is coming into him. And it's coming into him from the Word of Christ. The Son of God is bringing life into the place where there was death by the entrance of his Word. So here's this man, and he's consumed with himself, and he's saying, oh, wretched man that I am, who is going to deliver me from this body of death? But there is an answer to that question, and the answer to that question is, thanks be to God, through Jesus Christ our Lord. Here's the message. As long as you're looking at yourself, and as long as you're preoccupied with yourself, there is absolutely no hope that you are ever going to find there. Lay hold of the promises of the Son of God. Lay hold of the word of life. Lay hold of the Lord Jesus Christ and his promises, and life will come into you. Life comes. I need this myself. That is why I have it in my office. As often as I end up getting preoccupied with myself, what have I done with my life? What have I accomplished? How have I progressed as a Christian? I go down and down and down. What do I have to do? I have to lay hold of the promises of God. My life is hidden with Christ in God. That's where my life is. So I say to you, those who are drawn to Christ even now, I say to you, look to Jesus Christ. Right now, put your trust in him. Put your faith in him. Believe in the Lord Jesus Christ. Ask him to do for you what you cannot do for yourself. Look to him to be for you what you cannot be for yourself. Do you lack love for God? Come to the Lord Jesus Christ and ask of him what you do not have. Do you feel that if you were to seek to be a Christian today, that this is something that is beyond what you could do? Well, look to Jesus Christ to give you what you do not have. Don't sit looking at yourself. There is no hope there. There's a great old hymn, Jesus, the name high over all, that speaks of the very power that is in Jesus Christ, even in his name. And it says this, Jesus, the sinner's fetters breaks and bruises Satan's head. Power into strengthless souls he speaks, and life into the dead. That's where there's hope. That's where there's hope.
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1: Now, two conclusions and then we're through. Here's the first. It is always worth sharing the gospel. It is always worth sharing the gospel. I have to tell you that the truth we've been looking at today is to me the single most motivating truth with regards to sharing the gospel that I know. It encourages me, it drives me, it sustains me in the work of evangelism. Here's why. Some of you will remember one of the best-known stories in the Old Testament, the Valley of Dry Bones in Ezekiel in chapter 37. And remember that God takes Ezekiel in a vision to see this vast, vast valley, and it's full of dry bones. Nothing's living there. And God says to Ezekiel, "Son of man, can these bones live?" And Ezekiel says, "Oh, sovereign Lord, only you know that." And then the Lord says, "Well, now prophesy to these bones." In other words, speak to these bones. Speak the word of God. That's what prophesy means. Speak the word of God to these bones and say to them, "Dry bones, hear the word of the Lord and live." And you can imagine Ezekiel going, "I ought to speak to dry bones?" I mean, I expect he'd spoken to a few pretty unresponsive congregations, but to speak to a valley of dry bones, "You serious, Lord?" I mean, what possible purpose can there be in speaking the word of God into a situation of death? And maybe you right now are thinking about someone who is spiritually dead. And you say, "Well, what's the point in even trying? What's the point in even saying something about Christ to them?" But Ezekiel was obedient to the Lord. And he spoke the word of the Lord. And you remember what happened as he spoke the word of the Lord into the situation of absolute death? What happened? The Spirit of God began to move. And God said to the bones, "I will make breath enter you and you will come to life." And you remember how that happened, these various bones, and you can't even say it without hearing the words of the song and the music about the bones getting connected to each other. And eventually there are living people. Now, what's that story there all about in the Old Testament? It's telling us precisely what we're learning today. That God brings new life into places of death by his Spirit, and he does it through the word. Through the word of Christ that we are privileged to share with others. Oh, I know that it does not happen that new life comes every time we share the word of God. It's like the living seed, and some falls on stony ground, but some falls on ground in which God is wonderfully at work, and up springs a harvest, 30, 60, and 100-fold. So I say to you, when you understand this, you will be greatly encouraged, because what's motivating in evangelism is not to look at the particular situation of the person. Then you'll just say, "Oh, they're so far away, there can't be any hope." And motivation of evangelism doesn't come in terms of saying, "How good is my presentation of the gospel?" Because then you'll only despair of your own inadequate presentation. Motivation from evangelism comes in this way, that you know and are convinced of the biblical truth that Christ imparts spiritual life through his word. Therefore, you go into the college campus and you share it with some other students. Or you share it with some neighbors. Or you share it with a colleague at work. And who knows what God will do by his Spirit through the imparting of his word. That's how spiritual life comes. And here's the second and the last application today, and it's simply this. There is therefore hope in Christ for the worst of sinners. There is hope in Jesus Christ from the person in church who is farthest from God of all of us today. There's hope for you in Jesus Christ today. There really is. When I was studying theology back in London, I remember in one of our classes learning about a thing called the Engel scale. It was quite trendy in those days. The idea behind it was this. that some people seem to be very, very far away from God, and other people seem to be relatively near to some kind of personal faith. And the Engels scale was developed to attempt to sort of chart a person's spiritual position. So if you were sort of really antagonistic towards Christianity, you might be a minus 10. If you seemed fairly softened towards Christianity, you might be a minus 2 or a minus 1. Conversion came at point 0. If you were a very young and immature Christian, you were plus 1. And if you were really flying in spiritual maturity, you were plus 10. The Engels scale. The idea of it, of course, was that this could be used in some way to help missionaries and to help churches focus on the people who were most likely to be responsive. And surely it would be a wise thing to place our effort where we were likely to get the greatest response. And folks, that's 30 years ago. I still remember sitting in this class and I'm thinking to myself, that makes absolutely no sense to me whatsoever. Because if it is true that we are all spiritually dead until Jesus Christ breathes life into us, what is the difference between a minus 1 and a minus 10? Seriously. I mean, if minus 1 is dead, then presumably minus 5 is very dead, and minus 10 is extremely dead. Listen, the rich young ruler wanted to know about eternal life. I'd make him a minus 1, wouldn't you? And he comes to Jesus all interested and all moral and interested and wants eternal life. And he speaks to Jesus himself. And what happens? He goes away hopelessly lost. Because he's spiritually dead. And here's another man, Saul of Tarsus. Where would you put him? Minus 10 on the Engels scale. I think that's where he belongs, right? Absolute hatred for the Church of Jesus Christ and everything that the name of Christ represents. A minus 10, stone dead towards the things of Christ. But what happens? He hears the voice of the Son of God on the road to Damascus, and he is gloriously converted. Listen, if you are a Christian today, the miracle that has happened in your life is every bit as great as what happened to Saul of Tarsus on the road to Damascus. If you don't see that, it's probably because you don't believe that you were spiritually dead. Maybe you were, like me, brought up in a Christian home. And maybe, like me, you did come to Jesus in a very simple way early in life, and you had not committed any gross sins at that time. But I'm saying to you, it was no harder for God to save Saul of Tarsus than it was for him to save you. The miracle was exactly the same. It was a resurrection from the dead. Your salvation was no less a miracle, no less an intervention from God than what happened on the road to Damascus to the Saul of Tarsus. You were dead and you were brought to life. There are no degrees in that. And so I say, just turning that one more time, it may be that you have come here today and you are very far from God. You came into the service, you were antagonistic towards God. You came here, you really don't know why you came here, you don't know why you're here now. And I want to say to you, you do not need to take a long journey to come to Jesus Christ. He's able to make you a new man. He's able to make you a new woman today. The resurrection of Jesus Christ, when he was lying in the grave and the Father raised him from the dead, it happened in a moment. Up from the grave he arose. That could happen to you today, spiritually. God is able to do that for you today, as you have heard the word of Jesus Christ. He's able to give you a new mind. He's able to give you a new heart, new desires, new affections, new power, new direction, a new spirit. He's able to make you a new creation. He's able to do it right now. That's what conversion is. We were all at one time dead in transgressions and sins. But, says Paul of Christian believers, God has made us alive in Jesus Christ. My prayer is that that life will come through the word into your soul today if it has not come already. And maybe you've been in church for the last 30 years and you're just like the rich young ruler. very religious, but the life of Jesus is not in you. You need that miracle of grace that we've been talking about every bit as much as the person in the congregation right now who's the furthest from God. Look to Christ. Tell him that you've seen your own need in a whole new light. And as you hear his word, believe in the Father and in the Son. He says this, whoever hears my word and believes in him who sent me has eternal life and will not be condemned because he, she has crossed over from death to life. So today, if you hear his voice, do not harden your heart.
0: What a powerful reminder from Pastor Colin Smith there that it's always worth sharing the gospel, and there is hope in Christ for even the worst of sinners. 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
2: David, let me tell you about some stories in Northern Ireland. We are delighted at a growing network of churches taking interest in Open the Bible resources, with Pastor Colin having been invited to speak at Christian conferences for a number of years in a row. This year, Pastor Colin taught Fly Through the Bible based on his short book, and he did this in an evening at Hamilton Road Baptist Church in Bangor, Northern Ireland. It was a packed auditorium. Members from around 20 churches came, some bringing guests. Pastor Sam Castles from Lisnabreen Presbyterian Church said, "What I've really enjoyed and found tremendously useful is that Pastor Colin is able to give a good overview of the Bible with rich theology in a very clear, concise, and very understandable, applicable way." Following this event in Bangor, a number of churches are helping us trial a 3-session version of Fly Through the Bible as a video-based inquirer's course. One church had over 60 people attend, including many exploring the Christian faith. Their pastor, Keith McIlwain from Hamilton Road Baptist Church, said this, "We've never had an evangelistic course night like it. We had Catholics, atheists, Buddhists, all here tonight, and a good number of newcomers from our church. Unbelieving husbands, brothers, children, and parents were all in the room. We are very thankful for the inquirer's course and the people God brought along." So, David, if any listeners out there are interested in looking at the inquirer's course based on Fly Through the Bible, they can go to our website and look for the course Fly Through the Bible and click to access the free resources.
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2: 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And the thing about Premier is, it's there 24/7. And as someone who suffered from clinical depression, it was there to help me in so many dark places. Because when you suffer from depression, you get more dark days than you get bright days. But Premier is like the parents that I never had. Connected me to people who loved God, and they gave me a concept of worth. They helped with my developing my self-worth. 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But I can always guarantee that when I wake up, I know that Premier can help me to start the day with confidence and hope. And I needed that.
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6: God isn't a divine bellhop waiting for our phone call to fulfill our request for the evening. 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
7: When the bottom drops out of life, who do you listen to? Sometimes the worst advice comes from the people who love us most. And that's where we find Job today. He's lost nearly everything, and the counsel starts pouring in. Some of it sincere, some of it wrong, all of it well-meaning. Today on Insight for Living, Chuck Swindoll walks us through the lessons Job learned in the middle of his suffering about discernment, about sound theology, and about the friends who simply show up and sit with us. But first, we begin with prayer.
6: It's been a busy week, Lord. We've been engaged in family life. We've been in touch with friends and co-workers at our employment. We've driven many miles. We've passed the nights, some fretfully, some calmly and at peace. We've taught a group of students here at the church through the latter half of the week. We've encountered surprises. We've dealt with the predictable, the inevitable, and the week has run its course. Grateful we are, free of some disaster that could have leveled us, and your peace has been our habitation and the source of our comfort. Thank you for your grace. We haven't deserved your peace, but you've given it. We don't deserve your favor, but you pour it out. But a few have been struck deeply with surprises and sudden, unexpected trials. You've been there through all of that too. Perhaps to them more than any other, this section will speak, but ultimately to all of us. So give us ears to hear, eyes to see, minds to track with you what you have preserved through the centuries for us. Teach us through the promise of your word that whatever was written in earlier times was written for our learning, that we through patience and comfort in the scriptures might have hope. Hope. What a great thing is hope. Thank you for those who wear the uniform, and today and tomorrow especially, we thank you for each woman and man, each brave soldier, sailor, marine, aviator, those who serve in whatever capacity on the seas, on the land, in the air, places at home and dangerous places abroad. Thank you for our commander-in-chief. Keep him thinking clearly and courageously. Give him the ability to turn off counsel that ought to be shunned and be sensitive to wise and correct advice. Keep him humble, open, available, decisive, morally pure, a leader worth our attention and respect. Thank you for the privilege, our Father, of all things, of our giving to you. You teach us how to do that by giving to us. We do that now as you have forever done it, generously and graciously, joyfully. Thank you for our fairest Lord Jesus, our beautiful Savior, the Lord of the nations, Son of God, Son of Man. We worship him, our Father, as we worship you, in the name of the Lord Jesus. And everybody say, amen.
7: 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Chuck's titled today's message, What Job Teaches Us About Ourselves.
6: I want us to come today to some sort of practical terms with what this book teaches us in a very, very practical way about the way we live our lives, what we learn about ourselves from Job, and then find out what it is we learn from Job about our God. Trust me on this one. You're going to need one or more of the principles sooner than you may realize. And while we have fun with it and have enjoyed ourselves on a number of occasions today, we're rolling up our sleeves and looking at life through Job's viewpoint and learning from his example. So we'll take today's talk mainly from the early part of Job, and then next time we will look at the latter chapter of the book and see what it says about God, but today about ourselves. There was a man in the land of Uz whose name was Job. That man was blameless, upright, fearing God, turning away from evil. We read he had 10 children, 7 sons and 3 daughters. His possessions were great, thousands of sheep and camels, 500 of oxen and donkeys. And in fact, the wrap-up statement in verse 3 is that he was the greatest in the East. There was no one better known, perhaps wealthier than Job. Job didn't know it, but there was a dialogue that took place in the invisible world above him. As the Lord and the Satan had this encounter, for some reason Satan allowed into the Lord's presence, and the dialogue turns on the person of Job. The Lord calls Satan's attention to Job. It says, have you noticed him? And Satan, in standard operating procedure of sarcasm, said, of course, who wouldn't serve you the way you've treated him? He's got penthouse treatment. But you touch what he owns, he'll curse you to your face. Which brings us to the first of 7 lessons we learn from Job about ourselves. We never know ahead of time the plans God has for us. Job had no way of knowing this. That morning dawned like every other morning. The night had passed like most every other night. There was no early morning skywriting. There was no angelic visit. There was no tap at the window warning him that something would change, or that all hell would break loose, or the bottom would drop out of his life. He got up that morning like every other morning, and he began the day only to be interrupted by this messenger and that messenger and the next one and the next one. And before you could sneeze, it seems, the buildings are gone and there are carcasses on the land and the servants have been taken or killed or kidnapped. And Job knows nothing ahead of time. You can't anticipate it correctly. You're unable to predict it accurately. It's impossible to explain it fully. No one can explain it. What you enjoy today, you may not be enjoying this time next year. This isn't designed to make you afraid. It's designed to help get you ready. I remind you, these are principles to live with and to remember. Job's response, verse 20, is absolutely remarkable. Job arose and tore his robe and shaved his head and fell to the ground and worshiped. He said, "Naked I came from my mother's womb, and naked I will return. The Lord gave, the Lord has taken away. Blessed be the name of the Lord." Through all this, we read Job did not sin, nor did he blame God. Lesson number two. A vertical perspective will keep us from horizontal panic. A vertical perspective will keep us from horizontal panic. Don't misunderstand. Job doesn't escape into denial. He faces the music, somber and sad that it is. He's overwhelmed. That's why he tore his robe. He's broken and saddened and bankrupt. That's why he shaves his head and sits in ashes. He refuses to escape emotionally through denial. He falls to the ground and worships. What a remarkable response. His vertical perspective is firm, clear, in place. Nothing horizontal will cause this man to panic. I had, I enjoyed, I was blessed, I've lost, they're no longer with me, I'm heartbroken, but the same God who gave is the God who took away. Blessed be his name. I serve and honor and praise and walk with him. When things are rocking along comfortably and enjoyably and with good health and with a full family, my, how high is our view of God? How thrilled we are with those verses of Scripture. How we hang on the words of the sermon and we sing the songs of Zion. But when the bottom drops out, our song is taken from us. And we begin to wonder, was our view of God here really the right view since we're now here? It's easy to lower one's view of God when hardship assaults us. That vertical perspective will save the day. Well, it got worse. It just got worse. Job does not sin or blame God, which frustrates Satan, and does not surprise our God, who already knew Job would be a man of integrity. So there was another day, round two, and Satan comes out swinging. The Lord asks, "Have you noticed my servant Job?" It must have been a great moment in that encounter when the Lord could point to Job and there has been no break in his faith or trust. And Satan has to face the music. But Satan then says, you touch his life, it'll be another story. Skin for skin, chapter 2, verse 4, all that a man has, he will give for his life. Put forth your hand now and touch his bone and his flesh. He'll curse you to your face. He repeats the charge, the warning. So the Lord said, he's in your power. only spare his life. Satan went out and smote him with boils from the sole of his foot to the crown of his head. You've been sick lately? I mean, really sick. Fever wouldn't go away. Hospitalized. They couldn't find the cause. Some exotic germ that has leveled you. It affects your job. You don't have disability, and now you can no longer work, and that's where he finds himself. It's horrible. He took a potsherd to scrape himself. The itching was maddening as he sat among the ashes. Verse 9, his wife said to him, "Look closely. Do you still hold fast your integrity, Job? Come on, sweetheart. It's enough. Just curse God. Die." You know what? She loved him. Never doubt it. The sickness hasn't made her love the less. Her compassion kicks in, and she just thinks, if we could just pull the plug, you curse him and he'll take you. You and I both know this will end the suffering. Until you're there, don't judge his wife, okay? Until you're there. She's lost everything too. She too has visited the grave sites of 10 precious lives. But he said to her, verse 10, "You speak as one of the foolish women speak. Shall we indeed accept good from God and not accept adversity?" In all this, Job did not sin with his lips. Lesson number 3. Great discernment is needed to detect wrong advice from well-meaning people. Great discernment is needed to detect wrong advice from well-meaning people. That's his wife. This is his wife, men and women. This is his wife. She's loved him through 10 births. She's loved him through the rearing of the children. She's loved him from the beginning of the business to the final, building it to the point where they could at last have some relief. And she's loved him when he was nobody and loved him when he became a household word in the homes of the East. And he has to have the courage to hear what is really being said and to detect this is wrong counsel, even though it comes from the lips of my well-meaning wife. By the way, lest you overlook it, when you look at her counsel, verse 9, she questions what God had admired, and she encouraged what Satan had predicted. God had said to Satan in verse 3, end of the verse, he still holds fast his integrity. And she's saying, Job, do you still hold fast your integrity? Satan had said, verse 5, he will curse you to your face. And she says to the man she loves, listen, honey, just curse God. And in the presence of the nether world, the enemy is thinking, yes, yes. Do it! And you know that his demons are at work all about Job, weakening him, but he stands firm against it. He's discerning. He's courageous. And so must you be when, in the midst of a trial, someone who desires your good gives you bad advice. Don't yield. You go back to the scriptures, you find your direction, and you stand firm. Why? Because well-meaning people do not always have a divine viewpoint. The Bible always does. Job knew better. As much as he loved her, he couldn't follow her advice. Not this time. Which brings us to his response. Verse 10, he said to her, "You speak as one of the foolish women speaks." Must have been hard for him to say to someone he loved like he loved her, but it needed to be said. Shall we indeed accept good from God and not accept adversity? What great theology. God isn't a divine bellhop waiting for our phone call to fulfill our request for the evening. God isn't here to make us happy, honey. God is here to be glorified in our midst and in our lives, whether for good or for adversity. Both come from Him. Lesson number 4. When things turn from bad to worse, sound theology helps us remain strong and stable. When things turn from bad to worse, sound theology helps us remain strong and stable. It's amazing, frankly, that Job, after suffering such a barrage of cataclysmic events, would be thinking so clearly, so correctly, without wavering, no uncertainty. Didn't even entertain her suggestion for a moment. You speak as a fool. Honey, don't say that. Don't even go there. These lips cannot curse God. Death is in His hands. When He's ready to take me, He'll take me. How could He do it? He was so grounded in His knowledge of God. Sound theology, so valuable. Reminds me of a cartoon I saw several years ago, drawn by Charles Schulz, titled back then, Peanuts, remember? Linus is standing with his blanket at the picture window in the living room, and standing beside him is Lucy, who is, of course, in charge. And they're looking at it rain, and it is pouring down rain. You can hardly see the trees out in the backyard from the window. The rain is pouring down. Lucy says, "My, look at it rain. If this keeps up, it's going to flood this area, maybe the whole world." Linus says without hesitation, "That will never happen. It says in Genesis 9, verses 7 to 17, that God will never again flood the earth. And He's put a rainbow in the sky to prove that His promise is true." Lucy says, "You've taken a big load off my mind." Linus looks at her and says, "Sound theology has a way of doing that." Maybe this took a big load off Ms. Job's mind. How helpful it is when the one who is suffering can teach the one who is well. Sound theology. Quick warning here, be careful that you don't substitute psychological gobbledygook for good, sound theology. Just be careful that you don't explain all of this around or away by double talk. Don't go there, it'll backfire. My birthday, I got a card, one of my favorite kind of cards. It's a Far Side card. There's a guy hanging by his collar on the limb of a tree, sort of helpless, and his camera's hanging around his neck, and two bears are talking about his fate. And one bear says to the other, "His name's Bradshaw. He says he understands I came from a single-parent den with inadequate role models. He senses that my dysfunctional behavior is shame-based and codependent, and he urges me to let my inner cub heal." Little pause, and he concludes, "I say we eat him." That's great. Let's just eat him alive. Stay with sound theology. Guard against the gobbledygook. Stay away from pop psychology. It seems reasonable at the moment, and then the bottom drops out even further, and it will not stabilize or strengthen you. Well, the friends show up. You may recall, verse 11, three friends heard of all this adversity that had come upon him, and they came each one from his own place. They made an appointment together to come to sympathize with him and comfort him. And when they lifted up their eyes at a distance, they did not recognize him. They raised their voices. and wept. And each of them tore his robe and threw dust over their heads toward the sky. And they sat down on the ground with him for 7 days and seven nights, with no one speaking a word to him, for they saw his pain was very great. Fifth lesson. Caring and sensitive friends know when to come, how to stay quiet, and what to say. Caring and sensitive friends know when to come, how to stay quiet, and what to say. You might add in parentheses, if anything at all. I so wish that Eliphaz and Bildad and Zophar had simply stayed silent, been there to fetch some water, bring a little bit of soup or broth, just to be near. You know, these men qualified on the first two, didn't they? They came to Job, they left their homes and the comfort of home, and they traveled however far, we're not told. And when they got there, for 7 days, did the right thing. They simply sat with him. We who have been hospitalized on occasion know the joy of looking across the room and just seeing the face of a friend. And really down deep inside, we're grateful they're not reading us a verse of scripture or giving us their advice or even telling us what we're missing that day in the news outside. They're just there.
7: Sometimes the most loving thing a friend can do is simply show up and say nothing at all. Chuck Swindoll showed us today that when someone we love is suffering, we don't need the perfect words, we need presence. Job's friends got that right for 7 silent days before they got it wrong. So think about who's hurting around you. Maybe they don't need your answers, maybe they just need you to show up. This is Insight for Living. 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
7: All frustration cannot be relegated to the devil. He may be the channel through which it comes, but God allows certain frustrations in our life for our own spiritual maturing, or to accomplish something that God wants to accomplish that is totally beyond our understanding, thinking, or comprehension.
8: If we're really honest, most of our prayers are usually focused on how life could be easier. But today on In Touch, the teaching ministry of Dr. Charles Stanley, we'll see that God does substantial work in our individual lives through adversity. Be open to a shift in your perspective as you see what Scripture says about learning to live with frustrations.
7: Would you turn to Philippians chapter 1? And this morning, there are some principles here that will help all of us to deal with frustrations. He says, beginning in verse 12, "Now I want you to know, brethren, that my circumstances have turned out for the greater progress of the furtherance of the gospel, so that my imprisonment in the cause of Christ has become well known throughout the whole Praetorian Guard and to everyone else, and that most of the brethren, trusting in the Lord because of my imprisonment, have far more courage to speak the word of God without fear. Some, to be sure, are preaching Christ even from envy and strife, but some also from goodwill. The latter do it out of love, knowing that I am appointed for the defense of the gospel. The former proclaim Christ out of selfish ambition, rather than from pure motives, thinking to cause me distress in my imprisonment. What then? Only that in every way, whether in pretense or in truth, Christ is proclaimed, and in this I rejoice, yes, and I will rejoice, for I know that this shall turn out for my deliverance through your prayers and the provision of the Spirit of Jesus Christ, according to my earnest expectation and hope, that I shall not be put to shame in everything, but that with all boldness Christ shall even now as always be exalted in my body, whether by life or by death." So he says in this 21st verse, he says, for me to live is Christ to live. For me to die is for my gain. And then if you'll notice in the second chapter and the 8th verse, which is one of the most important passages in the whole Bible on the life of Christ in this second chapter, he says, and I believe Paul would have said it this way. I believe he said, here's what I'm learning. And that is, in verse 5, have this mind in yourselves, which was also in Christ Jesus, who, although he existed in the form of God, did not regard equality with God a thing to be grasped, but emptied of himself, taking the form of a bondservant and being made in the likeness of men. And being found in appearance as a man, he humbled himself by becoming obedient to the point of death, even the death of the cross. Now, here's what he was saying. Paul said, I'm learning how to be a servant. In whatever circumstance I find myself, even obedient in servitude, even if I know it means my death. You see, Paul had made a commitment in his life. Listen, the commitment he made had something to do with being able to live in a small circle, totally surrounded by frustrating circumstances, but unmoved and unruffled by those circumstances. Because you see, his focus was upon the positive. His focus was upon God. And his focus was not upon his circumstances. Now look in chapter 4 again, if you will, just for a moment. Look, if you will, beginning in verse 17 here. Now he's speaking about giving again. He says, not that I seek the gift itself, but I seek for the profit which increases to your account. He wants God to do something in their lives. But I've received, listen, here is in prison now, but I have received everything in full and have an abundance. I am amply supplied. You know why Paul wasn't walking around the prison and wringing his hands and worried about all the people in Corinth and the people in Philippi and the people in Berea and Thessalonica and Lystra and Iconium and all these places? The reason he wasn't is because he had learned to keep his focus upon God and commit himself totally to God and leave all of that in the hands of God. Second thing I want you to notice that it leads into that is this. And that is, number two, is that Paul had learned to dignify his frustrations. Now watch this. Here's what we do sometime. When we become frustrated and cannot achieve, what do? We say, I can't. What's the matter with me? What have I done? Why aren't things working out for me? What we do without realizing it is we build a case against ourselves. But Paul didn't do that. Paul didn't say, what have I done to merit prison? Why can't I get out of this place? He didn't do any of that. Paul focused upon the positive.

was praising and rejoicing that what? He was counted worthy of being a prisoner of Jesus Christ, his Lord. So you see, one of the things that made it possible for him to live with his frustration during this period is he kept his focus right. His focus on the circumstance was he was in prison, but he had everything he needed. And they had sent him a wonderful message about what was going on in Philippi. The gospel was being furthered. And here he was imprisoned as a prisoner, a representative, an ambassador of Jesus Christ. Now listen, Paul learned how to live with the circumstances. You see, when men, it's interesting, oftentimes when men and women learn to live with them, and God accomplishes his purpose for allowing them, God breaks open the circumstance and they become free. And I wonder how many times God wants to remove the circumstance that hinders us, the things that frustrate us, but he will not remove them because we stubbornly will not learn our lesson. Can look in my own life and see the same thing, that sometimes it's taken me so long to learn some simple lessons that God was trying to teach me. So he just keep the pressure on, keep the frustration there, keep the circumstances small enough until finally just had to ultimately give up out of desperation. So that what we must do is to get the proper attitude, which Paul, of course, had here. So first of all, he asked himself the question, whose prisoner was it? He says, man, I'm an ambassador. I'm here in the name of Jesus Christ. You said, I don't want to be in prison in anybody's name. Yeah, but you see, Paul made a commitment. He says, listen, in essence, this is his commitment. For me to live is Christ to live. Wherever I am, whatever the circumstances, whenever, however, makes no difference. For me to live is Christ to live. So, if that be true, whose responsibility was it to send him or allow him to go wherever he wanted him to go? None other than Jesus Christ, whom he represented. If you and I could see ourselves as Paul, for me to live is Christ to live because Christ is living within me. And if Christ is living within me, then for me to live is Christ to live. If Christ is living within me and my life is Christ's life, then what difference does it make where I am? That is, if I am committed to his will and not my will. If I'm committed to getting my thing done regardless, then I have a problem. If I am committed to the will of God, period, then wherever God sees fit to send me, in whatever circumstances, then I have reason to rejoice because God, who is my Lord, is controlling my life. Look at verse 12, chapter 1. Now I want you to know, brethren, that my circumstances, listen, have turned out for the greater progress of the gospel. So he could rejoice. He could rejoice because he could dignify his imprisonment. Now watch this. First of all, he's there as an ambassador of Jesus Christ. Is he any less missionary, any less preacher, any less witness, any less effective in prison than he is in the streets of Lystra, Iconium, Antioch, or Jerusalem? No less effective at all. So he has no real reason to let his frustration humiliate him or in any way hinder his self-image or even hinder what he wants to accomplish. Because he says in verse 12, it's turned out for the progress of the gospel so that my imprisonment in the cause of Christ has become well known throughout the whole Praetorian Guard, which may have been somewhere close to 9,000 men. He says not only that, he says the whole Praetorian Guard and everyone else. Everybody in Caesar's household knew that the man who was the most effective, the man who was changing and turning his world upside down, was over there in prison. But everybody who knew about him knew they didn't have his spirit in prison. His spirit was free. And even while he was in prison, he says, the gospel is being furthered. There is progress in getting the gospel out. So the reason Paul wasn't wringing his hands and walking around the jail is because he'd learned to keep his focus.

0: focused on things that are good. His mind was on Christ. Here he is, indwelt by Christ. He said, I'm crucified with Christ. Nevertheless, I live, yet not I, but Christ lives in me. For me to live is Christ to live. I am Christ's ambassador. All things that work together for good. I am imprisoned physically in Rome, but not in my spirit. For the spirit of Paul was still out there in those churches, permeating, saturating. Men and women were sharing the gospel of Jesus Christ, still motivated by the message of the Apostle Paul when he was in that town, motivated by his bravery and courage and boldness, because even they were hearing that in prison, the guards are being saved. You cannot imprison the spirit of a man or woman who understands their true relationship to Jesus Christ any more than you can bury a saint when he or she dies. You can't bury a child of God. Put their body in the casket, lower them in the grave, but you never put a saint in a grave. It is absolutely divinely impossible to bury a saint. The body is committed to the earth, but to be absent from the body, present with the Lord. So Paul dignified his position. He wasn't humiliated for being in prison. He was rejoicing in the Lord. Now I want you to see this third thing that's so very important. Paul learned to capitalize on his frustration. Now this is a real key. Did you know some of the greatest athletes, some of the greatest inventors, some of the greatest poets, musicians, you name it, some of the greats of the world, many of them have been people who've had those frustrations. Football players with one hand. Some of the greatest musicians of history couldn't hear. Some of the greatest writers couldn't see. And some people with no legs have achieved more than thousands upon thousands with every area of their body there. Paul learned to capitalize on his frustration because he had his mind on Jesus Christ. Let this mind be in you. Focus your mind upon these things. And he majored on having enough. The gospel was getting out. He majored in his little circle of frustration on the things that were good. And as a result of that, he, by God's divine direction, was able to capitalize on his frustration of being in prison. Now watch this. Chapter 1, verse 20, look if you will. He says, according to my earnest expectation and hope that I shall not be put to shame in anything, but that with all boldness Christ shall even now, as always, be exalted in my body, whether by life or by death. Paul said, one thing I'm going to capitalize on here is this. If they execute me, it will be to the glory of Almighty God. Because he knew that Paul knew that if they executed him, there'd only be one result. The flame within the church of Jesus Christ would grow brighter. Can somebody tell me how he knew that? Stephen. He stood by and watched Stephen stoned to death. And Paul was a very wise, discerning man, and he watched the death of Stephen just blossom the church. Here he is in prison, and he's going to capitalize on being there. What is a normal frustration and a point of fear? He knows. He says, for me to live is Christ. Listen, now watch this. For me to live is Christ to live. But if I die, not only will I be the gainer, he says, but the church is going to blossom. The blood of the martyrs seeds the church, fans the flame of the gospel of Jesus Christ. So when Paul looked at himself in prison, there was no way to lose. If they killed him, what? If they killed him, he'd be with the Lord. Not only that, but the church would grow and blossom because he knew that God would raise up 1,000 more Pauls. God isn't dependent on any one man for anything. But you see, he made a commitment. Listen, you know what the bottom line of learning to live with frustration is? The bottom line of learning to live with frustration, either for a period of time or for the rest of our life, is that we are committed to Jesus Christ period. No strings, no reservations. God, whatever you want for my life, wherever you want it, whenever you want it, I am committed. Whether I like it or not, I am committed to whatever you call me for. It is when we chomp against the bits and we strive to ward off the frustration and to break through it and to manhandle it, whatever it takes, it says something about our commitment to Jesus Christ. And then just think about this last thing. What would the New Testament be without the book of Ephesians? One of the greatest books in the Bible, they're all great. What would it be like without Colossians? What would it be like without Philippians? What would the New Testament? And you see, it is in prison that Paul wrote these great epistles. Colossians, just unfolding Jesus Christ. Ephesians, unfolding the work of the church. Philippians, our whole mindset, and that is to be in the likeness of Christ in our thinking, and that is to serve other people. You see, prison didn't frustrate Paul. He capitalized on it, and here's how he capitalized on it. Listen, as long as he was out of prison, he was going from place to place. But think about this for a moment. In prison, it was very quiet. He had nobody to disturb him. He didn't even have a schedule. He didn't have to go preach anywhere. All Paul had to do is to think and to contemplate and to pray and to share his faith, listen to God, and write these great eternal epistles so that 2,000 years later, you and I could be saying, thank you, God. Thank you, thank you, thank you for our relationship in Jesus Christ, which is described probably as well in Ephesians, Philippians, and Colossians, better than any other books in the Bible. Our personal relationship to Jesus Christ. He capitalized on his frustration. And I want to ask you, how shall we respond to frustration? Shall we learn to rejoice in it? Shall we learn to dignify it for what it is and see it from where it's coming from? And will we allow God to show us how to capitalize on it, to be a blessing to someone else?
1: 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Sometimes God gives us what we want in an unusual way. A lesson from the life of the Apostle Paul is coming up in today's Moment with Charles Stanley.
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1: What if God gave you what you want, but it came with something you didn't expect? 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
0: If you could say it to Paul, "Paul, if you had one place you'd like to share the gospel, where would it be?" He'd probably say, "In Nero's household. That's where I'd really, that's my ultimate objective." Well, what happens? They send one of the Praetorian guards in to either be chained to Paul, or at this time it may have been that he was free to move around. So what did the guard have to do but just stand there? So one by one, Paul shared his faith with those Roman soldiers. One by one by one. Now think, he could be preaching to a whole church out in the field somewhere, but now the guard was a captive audience. You see, they said, "We've got Paul captive." Now that wasn't it at all. Paul had them captive one at a time. Those fellows thought they were doing their duty. God gave them one of the greatest opportunities of a lifetime. They were jailed up with God's greatest servant of the day. So what did he do? He had a whole different congregation. So one by one, he shared his faith. And if you'll look in the last chapter of Philippians, in the last couple of verses here, in the 21st verse, he says to them, "Greet every saint in Christ Jesus. The brethren who are with me greet you. All the saints greet you, especially those of" what? "Caesar's household." God left him there long enough till enough of these soldiers were saved. And history says that it took another generation before the very families of the Caesars began to be converted. But you see, Paul was in no hurry. He committed himself to be obedient to Jesus Christ, to follow Jesus Christ when and wherever he sent him, because you see, he says, "It's no longer I that liveth anyway, but Christ Jesus now lives within me, and for me to live is Christ to live." He made a commitment. Listen, you know what the bottom line of learning to live with frustration is? The bottom line of learning to live with frustration, either for a period of time or for the rest of our life, is that we are committed to Jesus Christ. Period.
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3: Psalm 37, verses 7 to 13. Be still before the Lord and wait patiently for him. Do not fret when people succeed in their ways, when they carry out their wicked schemes. Refrain from anger and turn from wrath. Do not fret. It leads only to evil. For those who are evil will be destroyed, but those who hope in the Lord will inherit the land. A little while, and the wicked will be no more. Though you look for them, they will not be found, but the meek will inherit the land and enjoy peace and prosperity. The wicked plot against the righteous and gnash their teeth at them, but the Lord laughs at the wicked, for he knows their day is coming.
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1: This is what we have to keep in mind. The most important thing is the furtherance of the gospel. That's what trumps everything. That's what matters more than anything. The furtherance of the gospel. That's what matters most, because only the gospel prepares us for eternity, and every single person is headed to eternity.
0: Today on Back to Basics, Pastor Brian concludes his study in the book of Philippians. Join us as Pastor Brian presents his teaching on Philippians chapter 1, verses 12 through 14, in a message titled, The Furtherance of the Gospel. And now, here's Pastor Brian.
1: So, here we are. We're going to continue to look at Philippians today, but we're going to focus in on chapter 1, verses 12 through 14. I'm going to read those to you in a moment, but we've kind of, in a sense, finished Philippians. We've gone through from chapter 1, verse 1, all the way to the end of chapter 4. So we've finished our, you know, journey expositionally through Philippians. But what I wanted to do now is I wanted to go back and highlight a few things that either we didn't get to emphasize previously or things that I think we need to come back around to. So that's what we're going to be doing as we'll remain here in Philippians for just a bit longer. And this passage here is one that I touched on in a previous study, but didn't really elaborate on it. So I want to do that today. So let me read to us from Philippians chapter 1. Paul says in verse 12, Now I want you to know, brothers and sisters, that what has happened to me has actually advanced the gospel, so that it has become known throughout the whole imperial guard and to everyone else that my imprisonment is because I am in Christ. Most of the brothers have gained confidence in the Lord from my imprisonment and dare even more speak the word fearlessly. And so remember that this letter was written from Paul's prison cell. And so he's referring to his own experience at the moment. Now, once again, let me remind you, our theme through Philippians has been the fellowship of the gospel. And so for Paul, everything is about the gospel. And the fellowship of the gospel was the Philippians' commitment to Paul to partner with him so that the gospel could go forth. But now, Paul has been gone from them for quite some time, and they receive word that Paul has actually been imprisoned in Rome. And you can only imagine the concern that the Philippians would have had over this news. And so as Paul writes this letter to them, he's instructing them, as we've seen in different things throughout the letter, but he's also wanting to encourage them to not be overly concerned about his circumstances, but to trust the Lord and to know that even in the midst of that adversity, that God is at work. Now, Paul was a man whose one ambition in life was to know Christ and to make him known to others. That was the great passion of Paul's life, to know Christ and to make him known to others. With that being his one aim, he didn't think much about his own comfort or ease. Paul wasn't really all that concerned about whether it was a comfortable situation or whether it was an easy situation. Paul wanted to get the gospel to people. He didn't draw back from difficulty or danger. He pressed in, rather, when met with opposition. And in Paul's writings to the various churches, all of this comes across. Let me quote to you from, first of all, something that he wrote to the Corinthians in the first letter, and then something that he wrote to them in the second letter. In 1 Corinthians 4, 11 through 13, it says this. Paul is speaking about himself and the other apostles. He says, "Up to the present hour, we are both hungry and thirsty. We are poorly clothed, roughly treated, homeless. We labor, working with our own hands. When we are reviled, we bless. When we are persecuted, we endure it. When we are slandered, we respond graciously." So look at the things that Paul mentions there. He speaks about being hungry and thirsty, poorly clothed, roughly treated, persecuted. So you see, if Paul was interested in his own comfort or his own ease, he never could have been an apostle, really. He never could have, you know, taken up that calling and done that work. But then in writing to the Corinthians once again in his second letter, listen to what he says here. And now he's talking more specifically about his own experiences. He says, "Five times I received 40 lashes minus one from the Jews. Three times I was beaten with rods. Once I received a stoning. Three times I was shipwrecked. I have spent a night and a day in the open sea. On frequent journeys, I faced danger from rivers, dangers from robbers, dangers from my own people, dangers from Gentiles, dangers in the city, dangers in the wilderness, dangers at sea, and dangers among false brothers. Toil and hardship, many sleepless nights, hunger and thirst, often without food, cold, and without clothing." Wow, this is the life of the Apostle Paul. And so we see that because his great ambition in life was to know Christ and to make him known, he didn't really let these things discourage him, and he obviously did not let these things stop him. So when he ends up in prison in Rome, and let me just remind you that he had been jailed in Philippi. Now, remember, this is the church he's writing to. They know the history. Paul had come to Philippi because there was a vision that was given to him by God of a man in Macedonia saying, "Come over and help us." So Paul goes to Philippi. They find these women, Lydia and others, at the river there, and a little fellowship forms. But then as they're going about preaching the gospel in Philippi, there's a demon-possessed girl who they deliver from this possession, but she happens to be a fortune teller, and she has masters, and they have become wealthy through her fortune telling. Now, when Paul casts the demon out of her, she no longer has the ability to fortune tell. And so they're enraged. They take Paul and Silas, and they throw them into jail. They beat them, and maybe you remember the story. So the Philippians know this about Paul initially, but now he is once again not just in jail for a few days, but now he's serving a term in prison. And we see in the things that he said about himself, we see that it was his great passion for Christ and the gospel that caused him to press on even against all of these very, very difficult and challenging odds. Paul understood, and I believe he grew in his understanding of this. I don't think that this was something he immediately understood. But remember that Jesus says to Ananias about Saul of Tarsus, he says an interesting thing. He says, "I've appeared to him to make him a witness to me." And then he says, "And I will show him the great things that he must suffer for my name's sake." And Paul's ministry was marked by that suffering. So I believe that Paul understood, but as I said, he grew in his understanding of this, that the primary way the gospel is going to advance in this world is through opportunity brought about by adversity. Opportunity brought about by adversity. That's the way the gospel advances. It was true then, it is true now. It's true in the larger context of the gospel's impact on society, as well as in its impact on individual lives. There's hardly a single individual or community that comes to faith without passing through some sort of a crisis. Think about it. Think about your own life. And I would be willing to bet that for probably almost everyone who's listening to me right now, that part of your testimony would be that it was through adverse circumstances that you began to even think about your need for God. And it was probably those circumstances that were the catalyst for you coming to the Lord. It might have been, you know, maybe a health crisis, or maybe it was a financial difficulty, or maybe it was in the context of a family and it was a family breakup, or maybe, you know, there was a crime committed and you were involved in that, or some kind of thing that brought you into a crisis that then led you to begin to think about things that you had not thought about before, namely your need for God. And it might have been one of those outward things that people could observe and see. But on the other hand, it might have been just something internal. There's an internal conflict that begins to develop. I think about my own life, and I would say that although most people wouldn't have looked at me and thought there was a crisis in my life, there actually was a crisis in my life. It was internal, though. It was a conflict that was raging within me. And it was through that conflict that I began to cry out and seek the Lord. And so that is the way things happen. And on a larger scale, with what we might call a spiritual awakening, that is quite often the way that it happens. The gospel often has its greatest impact in the context of personal or societal disruption. Paul understood that. He understood it in his own life as he went through that upheaval when he met Christ on the road to Damascus. He understood it from the other side in his imprisonment. He understood that the adversity of his own experience now as a preacher of the gospel could lend itself to the furtherance of the gospel. And that's what he says to the Philippians here in these verses. I want you to know, brothers and sisters, that what has happened to me, he's talking about his imprisonment, has actually advanced the gospel. You see, we look at a negative situation and we think, oh, that's horrible. That's terrible. God, how could you let that happen? The Philippians probably thinking that very thing. God, what are you doing? Paul, he's your man. He's the great apostle. He's the one who led us to you. And what is he doing in prison? Lord, you've made a mistake. They probably thought that. And understandable. We would think that sort of a thing too. But Paul says, no. Actually, these events have turned out to advance the gospel. And then he goes on and he just gives a small sample of how the gospel was being advanced rather than hindered through his own experience. And he says here, he says, so it has become known throughout the whole, notice, imperial guard and to everyone else that my imprisonment is because I am in Christ. Now, the imperial guard, we have to understand, these are the elite guard that tend to the emperor himself. So Paul is literally a prisoner of the emperor, and he is being guarded by the imperial guard. But he's not just sitting there minding his own business or keeping quiet or not conversing or anything like that. No, he's looking for and taking every opportunity that comes along to speak about the Christ for whom he is in chains. And at the end of the letter, Paul refers to the fact he sends greetings from those of Caesar's household. He sends those greetings to others in the church. What's implied there is that people in Caesar's household, and undoubtedly some of the imperial guard, came to faith. Now, here's the question. How would they even hear the gospel or ultimately come to faith unless somebody was there to tell them? And who could get in to bring them this message? Well, God has this very creative ways of doing things. And basically, he just says, I'm going to have my apostle get arrested, and he's going to go and he's going to become a prisoner in the house of Caesar, and I'm going to use him there to spread the gospel. That's what's happening, and that's what Paul wants the Philippians to understand. So the imperial guard is influenced. And then a second thing that Paul says, he says most of the brothers, the other Christians, have gained confidence in the Lord from my imprisonment and dare even more to speak the word fearlessly. So here was a second benefit of Paul's imprisonment. It emboldened others. They looked at Paul and they thought, well, look, if Paul can be imprisoned for his testimony for Christ, why are we timid? Why are we silent? Why aren't we more bold and courageous and fearless in our witness? And they decided, we're going to pull out all the stops. We're going to share the gospel. We're going to speak the gospel to people. And so we see, and then Paul goes on finally a few verses later, and he says that Christ is preached. That was the outcome of his imprisonment, was the gospel went to places that it perhaps would not have gone to had he not been in those circumstances. Now, this is not just Paul's experience. This is the way things have worked throughout the long history of the church. And so we've got to go back to the scriptures. And we've got to go back to what Paul said. Paul said, what's happened to me, my imprisonment, Paul is saying, this is God's plan to get the gospel to people who would not receive it otherwise. And I think that we should, as God's people, right now in this moment, I think we should adopt that same mentality, that this is an uncomfortable circumstance, that this is less than desirable, that this isn't really what we would have chosen. We would love for there just to be a great outpouring of the Spirit and all of our comfort and ease and prosperity just go on business as usual. Of course, we would love that. But remember, the gospel often has its greatest impact in the context of individual and societal disruption. And so let's continue to be patient while the Lord does his work and the gospel advances. Let's continue to pray, the Lord's will be done. Let's pray like the Bible tells us to do. Let's pray for our leaders, whether we like them or dislike them, whether they are our party affiliation or not. That's beside the point. You know, when Paul exhorted the believers to pray for the Roman authorities, this is a Christian senator, this is a pagan senator, we're going to pray for the Christian, not for the pagan. You know, that didn't even exist. He just said, pray for them. Pray for those who rule over you. And so that's what we need to do on the federal level, on the state level, on the local level, that they will have wisdom. God is able. He's able to orchestrate things. Even we know this. We see this in scripture. We see God using somebody like Nebuchadnezzar. We see God using somebody like Cyrus. We see God using these different people who don't even know him, but he uses them to fulfill his purpose. So let's be praying for those people. Let's trust the Lord for our own well-being and provision. As I've mentioned before, this is a challenging time for us. This is a testing time for us. Are we going to trust the Lord during this time? Let's pray for those around us that God would use these circumstances to turn their hearts toward him. Let's pray for people. Let's pray God will use us personally to share the hope of the gospel with others. Let's pray for opportunities with neighbors, with colleagues, with family members, that God will use us. And let's remember that the most important thing, this is what we have to keep in mind, the most important thing is the furtherance of the gospel. That's what trumps everything. That's what matters more than anything, the furtherance of the gospel. That's what matters most, because only the gospel prepares us for eternity, and every single person is headed to eternity. And as we see so many times, God is more concerned with a person's eternal destiny than with their temporal comfort. And he will oftentimes unsettle us temporally to secure us with him eternally. Over the years, when praying for complex situations, and things come up over the years, things happen. And as I've been confronted with various things over the years, these complex situations, whether they be socially or economically or politically, I always pray basically the same thing. I always default to this prayer, and this is my prayer. Lord, do whatever is best for your church and the furtherance of the gospel. See, as Christians, that should be our primary concern. Our primary concern is, Lord, what is best for the church and for the furtherance of the gospel? Because that is what God is primarily about. Not that he's not involved with other things, but the church, God's people, his mission being carried out through the church. And so when we, whether we are experiencing these things ourselves, or sometimes when I think about things going on in other places in the world and I'm perplexed as to how to pray for it, I don't know what the Lord wants. I just say, Lord, whatever's best for the church and for the gospel, I pray that you would do that. Perhaps there is a great harvest yet to come here among us, and may it be so, Lord. That's our prayer. But remember, the furtherance of the gospel, that's the primary objective that we should all have, because the gospel pertains to eternity, not to the temporal. And so as I close, I want to just spell out the gospel real quickly. What is the gospel? It's the good news that God, through Jesus Christ, has made a way to reconcile human beings to himself. See, the Bible is clear. Humanity is God's creation. We were made by God, and we were made to live in a relationship with God. But something called sin entered in, and sin was that act of rebellion against God, and that tore into the relationship that once existed. Reconciliation is bringing two parties back together. And that's what Jesus did. Jesus came and he made reconciliation so that we could be brought back into a relationship with God. We could understand why it is that we exist. We could know the meaning and purpose of our lives, and we could live in a harmonious, loving relationship with the one who made us. That's what Jesus came to do. That's the good news. That's the gospel. He's reconciled us to God. But now we have to respond to what he's done.
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1: 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And as you would say that, as you would cry out to the Lord right now, whoever calls in the name of the Lord will be saved. As you would call out to Jesus, he will come and he will bring you that gift of salvation, which is reconciliation with God. And you'll begin a whole new life living in fellowship with God, the reason that you exist.

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0: 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Another season is upon us. 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
5: 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We believe that when people understand grace, they will be empowered to change their lives and all those with whom they come in contact. 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
6: Substitute, he checked in, took your place. Rotten to the core. No. This love is not something that's a reality to you once you get saved and start coming to church. No, this love is real when you were rotten to the core. My God. And then look at this again, Ephesians chapter 1 and 6 in the Mirror Translation. Let's look what he says there. He says, his grace plan is to be celebrated. And that's what we did just past week. It was a celebration of God's grace plan. He greatly endeared us and highly favored us in Christ. His love for his son is his love for us. Oh my gosh. Do you understand? I don't think you understand that. He loves you on the same level and degree that he loves Jesus. I know. It's hard for you to fathom that God loves you on the same level. His love for his son is his love for us. It's going to make it real hard for you to continue to do things, to compromise this, because you know God loves you. I mean, think about it. All of your sins was on his body. And so do you think he just stopped loving Jesus? He loves you. Your faith works by the love of God. You can't forget that. And you're going to be tempted to forget that when you feel like you haven't done something that was pleasing to God. And that's when you've got to be bold and say, okay, that was dumb what I just did, dumb what I just said. However, God still loves me the way he loved Jesus. You want to see the power of God work? See, this stuff that Jesus did, it's not supposed to just work when you good or you fall from grace. You're back into performing. You think your performance deserved you all of the truth that you're hearing. No, not your performance. It's Jesus and his love for you. And you just brush it off and you get up, and there'll be people to say things about you and call you a hypocrite. That's why you cannot be in approval addiction and you just say, well, I know God loves me. And they'll say, you're going to hell. You going to hell. Ain't no way. Whoa, he going to let you in. And the response should be, I'm already in. I thought you knew. I'm seated with him in heavenly places. I'm not trying to get somewhere that I'm already seated. Yeah. Amen. All right. Go back to 3 John. Let's look at the second piece here. So he starts off with beloved. This becomes the foundation for success and prosperity. Ephesians 3 John, he says, beloved,
7: I pray or I wish above all things that thou mayest, let's focus on this word, prosper. Prosper. Here he's talking about holistic prosperity. Holistic meaning it involves all of these other pieces. Put my pie back up. It's not prosper in one area. When he says, beloved, I want you to prosper, he's talking about holistic prosperity. He's talking about prospering. Where's my pie? My pie. He's talking about prospering in finances, health, joy, security, purpose, peace, identity, relationships. So he says, I pray that you can prosper so that you can be whole, or that you prosper, or that you're whole. And he says, I want you to prosper and be whole, and I want this prosperity to be holistic. I want it to involve not just one slice. I want all these slices involved. And I want again say to you that many have said that prosperity is defined by money. But if you remove the finances from this pie, it is going to affect other areas of the pie. Okay, finances are gone, and somebody says, well, I still have health, joy, and peace. Well, not long, because health calls money. Not having the health or the money gonna cause the joy to be affected. You're not holistic anymore. Or if you take away health and you have money and a lot of it, but you're dying. They've given you 6 weeks to live. That certainly is not prosperity or success. You follow what I'm saying? You take away the joy, and then you still have your health and your finances, but you're not happy. And eventually that's gonna cause your cortisol levels to rise, and you're gonna start feeling emotionally downtrodden and not. And it's all of this. And if anybody tells you that prosperity or wholeness is just finances, I can guarantee you, if you take me to the guy that believes that. Take me to the guy that believes that, and he lives in a billion-dollar home, and he's got all kinds of cars, and he's decked out and all that. Take me to that guy. Let me sit down with

prosperity. That's not success. It's not prosperity and success until it's whole. And that's what Jesus says. I've come that you might have life and have it more abundantly. He's talking on a holistic perspective. It's never, if get that out of your head. Prosperity, it does not equal money. Say that with me. Prosperity does not equal money. It equals what? Wholeness. Nothing missing and nothing broken. And when you've come to that point and achieved that, that's what prosperity is. Okay? So, prosperity under grace is more than money. All right, let's dig into the root of this. Let's look at the Greek word that was used here for prosperity. It's the word eudo, and it means to have a successful journey or to flourish. A successful journey or to flourish. That's what it really means. And just because you have a lot of money doesn't mean you're having a successful journey. That's not what it means. I have to go back and undo some of the teaching I did in those earlier years because I didn't know about God's grace. I didn't know how to rightly divide the word. We were all saying the same thing. And somehow or another, I see people who got the material, you know, because some of them, it was enough to give them some material results, but there was always something missing and something broken, and the material results didn't remain. Something else came up because these other areas were missing. You wasn't whole in your emotions, so you went and did something stupid with the finances. And it's not prosperity until it's whole. Now, I spent the last 3 weeks or the last 2 weeks showing you this chart. I'm going to keep on showing you this chart. And if nobody else gets it right, World Changers Church going to get it right. And watch this. So are you thinking, so that means we broke all our life? You don't get it, do you? Nothing missing. Nothing broken. That ain't broke. That's whole. Amen? Prosperity includes, along with what's on this pie, you can put the pie back in the refrigerator. put it in the refrigerator because you got that pie up there, and I'm thinking cherry. Nothing missing and nothing broken. Prosperity includes peace of mind, fruitfulness in your calling, God-led opportunities. I speak that over this entire church. God-led opportunities. Favor and provision. So provisions are going to show up. And it'll be favor and provision. It's a byproduct of abiding, not striving. This prosperity, this wholeness is a byproduct of abiding with God, abiding in His presence. It's a product of abiding, not striving. Go with me to these scriptures here. Look at John 15 and 5, King James and then Mirror. John 15 and 5, King James and Mirror. I thought last Sunday was the greatest session I think I've ever had in 40-something years. Somebody said, why? It was so quiet in here, I saw minds recalibrating. It was like you went. All right, now here's the key. This is gonna enhance the desire for a relational relationship versus a transactional relationship. Okay? You want a relationship. It'll do you a lot better than the transaction. The transaction is, you know, I'm sowing just so I can harvest. The relational is, you know, I'm sowing because I have a relationship with you. And if you don't do nothing when I want it done, I still trust that out of that godly character, goodness still flows towards me. But I'm not doing this to earn goodness. I'm doing this because I already have goodness and I can respond to that goodness out of my love for what you've already done for me. Right? All right, now watch this. He says, I am the vine, you are the branches.

0: All right, turn to your neighbor and say, hello, branch. All right, please understand something. Please understand something. You are branches. You ain't never gonna be the vine. You is the branch. So that's important to know. Cause the branch has this one function: bear fruit. You are the avenue that fruit shows up from. It came from the vine, and the branch was like the display, like in the mall. You just a display. You displaying the fruit. But without the vine, you won't have none to display. He that abideth or liveth in me and I in him, the same will bring forth how much? Much fruit. Without me, you can't do none. This going all the way back to Genesis 39 and 2 with Joseph. Joseph was a prosperous man, though he was a slave, because the Lord was with him. Now check it out. The Lord was with Joseph, and he was a prosperous man because the Lord was with him. And Potiphar, his master, saw that he was prosperous because everything his hands touched worked. Now that's success. Every time you get involved in something, it works for you, it works for the company. Won't be long before you're vice president, because he can't afford to lose somebody like you. He can't explain you. All he knows is when you're there, things work. See, the material stuff gonna come, but when you got the Lord with you, you're prosperous because you're with. Now, he just had the Lord with him. He said, for without me, you can do nothing. We got him in us. Oh my God, we carry the vine. We carry the tree. We carry the vine. Without him, you can do nothing. And I meet people all the time. People go to church, and here's the problem. What happens to you, lean towards what you learned in the world while you absolutely ignore your relationship with God. And somehow you think your education is gonna benefit you better than your relationship with God. God will take your education and give you wisdom that your institutions don't even have in their books. If you'll respect him more than you respect the principles that you learned, wherever you learned it from. Because it's easy to get to know principles and at the same time not even know God. Yeah. You can walk around, have zero relationship with God, and know all the principles in the Bible. You can tell the Hebrew and the Greek, and let me tell you what this say, and over here I'm gonna tell you what that say. But see, here's the thing about it. If you have a relationship with God, you not only know the principles, but he'll give you a revelation of the principles. And every time you get revelation of the principles, it helps you to enhance your relationship with God. And then your relationship with God gives you more principles, and more principles increase your relationship with God. That's how that's supposed to go. But you're walking around here flaunting your intelligence concerning the principle. That don't impress nobody. Why? Because you don't know God. You trying to look like you all that in front of somebody who don't know as many principles as you know, but they know God. They don't know how the stock market work, but they got stock. Well, how did you do that? Because God told them. Hey, baby, why don't you take that $100,000? I want you to make that investment right there. And they say, okay, because they know God. And you sit up there with your little principles and lost it all. Because you trust your strategy more than the strategist. Without me, you can't do nothing. with your smart self. You need to learn something about neology. Every time something come up, you ought to be on your note. Lord, what you want me to do? Lord, what you want me to do? When we built this campus debt-free, No, please understand. I ain't bragging. We built this campus debt-free because wouldn't nobody give us no money. Nobody give us no money. I go down there. You remember CNS Bank? Go down to CNS Bank. Hey, I need a loan. How much you need it for? I told them what we needed for. They said, how you think you're going to get this? You ain't even been around that long to be asking for this kind of money. Ain't nobody going to ever give you that money. And she tore my feelings up. I'm like, oh, wow, she said it. Like, said it aggressive. I just like, man, I would like to just pull that wig off her head. I just would just... I can't do that. That's not God. Because that was when I had the collar on everywhere I went. That collar helped restrain men a lot of ways. I'm like, the bishop can't be beating people with the collar. I mean, she said it like she enjoyed it. You ain't never going to get this money. Got her nose up. You ain't never going to get this money. Man, my feelings were hurt. And then God rose up in me. I said, you just watch. Now they closed down. Yeah. They shut down. And I don't know how it happened, but I know God was in it. Amen. Now, let's move on real quick. Let's look at the mirror. Verse 5. I'm the vine, you're the branches. It is the one who understands this mutual union that bears much fruit. Do you understand this union between you and God? Which is impossible to happen apart from me. It is. It's impossible to happen to me, happen apart from God. It is indeed in your seamless abiding in me, and I in you, where your fruit bearing is as natural as it is inevitable. In other words, it ain't if you're gonna bear fruit. It's inevitable. You might not be bearing it right now, but it's not like you're not gonna bear fruit. It's inevitable. And sometimes God will allow you to stop by a uncomfortable situation just so he can put some tools in your hands that you're gonna need for when fruit bearing starts, you see. And you can't gotta be careful not to complain while you're going through a rough patch, praise God. Because he just putting some more stuff in your hands that you didn't have. He's maturing you and getting you ready. What a lot of people don't understand that money is an amplifier. And he just can't put it in your hands absent the character and the tools that you have. Because if you are, let me get another word. If you are, if you loose, and you do it at cheap hotels, more money is just going to amplify that activity. To where now you can do it in the Bahamas. Money's an amplifier. If you sip a little bit, now money can enable you to get the good stuff. You can drink. You can drink. I want a drink. Give you a little cup. What's this? I don't want no shot. I want a drink. Well, you don't know how much this drink costs. It don't matter. The Lord's blessed me. It amplifies wherever you are now. And so you wonder why that ain't happening. There's no maturity going on in your life. You won't allow God and the Word to change you. And if He were to allow certain things to happen, it would be to your destruction. Because you don't think that matter. You say, well, forget God. I'm going to do it myself. And yeah, and you might get some results. But watch what happens. Watch what goes on. And we're in a society right now where people are grinding to get the bag. And they're doing seminars, and there are influencers trying to tell you how to get the bag like they got the bag. And mammon enters in and takes over your life, destroys you, your family, your dreams. And you thought that life was a sum total of grinding so I can get to the top of the mountain. And once you got to the top of the mountain, it was such a tip you didn't have enough room to move around in. It wasn't like you thought it was going to be. Because it's not the destination, it's the journey. All right. Well, shoot, if you ain't teaching prosperity like you used to, I might as well go somewhere else because I'm only here for the bag. Uh-uh. We're doing this under the grace of God. Look at Psalms 1 and 3 in the NLT. Let me speed up a little bit. I got about 20 more something minutes left. He said, they are like trees planted along the riverbanks, bearing fruit each season. Their leaves never, ever wither. And they prosper in all that they do. This is a picture of what He wants for us. All right, go back to 3 John 1, 2. Let's go to the next one. So we see beloved. First one is identity first. We see prosper. That's holistic prosperity. And then he says, beloved, I wish above all things, or I pray above all things, that thou mayest prosper and be in health. So this is a part of this prosperous life. Be in health. Health is a part of the believer's inheritance in grace. I have a right to have health. It's a part of my inheritance. It's not a reward for good works, but a fruit of the finished work. Health is a fruit of the finished works of Jesus. So God cares about your physical well-being. And He cares about your physical well-being as a part of His wholeness package.
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5: My name is Anne, and I'm from Enfield, Middlesex. 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As soon as I wake up in the morning, I reach out my arm and I put Premier Radio on. When I'm home, I have it on throughout the day, and I go to bed at night listening to it. If I'm home, it's on almost 24 hours a day. And in my low times, it's really blessed me. And in my good times, it's blessed me. And all the presenters are so, so wonderful. And I cannot imagine my life without it. I just cannot imagine my life without it. Not only draws me into the family of fellow Christians, but it makes me feel the Lord's presence more and more and more, and I feel so close to him. Thanks be to Premier. Thank you. And thank you for all that you do. God bless.
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7: Hello and welcome to The Profile here on Premier Christian Radio. I'm Sam Hales, editor of Premier Christianity. That is the UK's leading Christian magazine, and it sponsors this show and brings it to you every week. I'm really pleased to say that here on The Profile this week is a special guest in the Reverend Canon Yvonne Tulloch. She is the founder of At A Loss, which is a UK-wide bereavement charity. And here on The Profile, we like to go deep into a person's life and faith and background and hear some of their story. And so, Yvonne, it's wonderful to have you with us. Welcome to the show.
8: Thank you, Sam. It's really good to be here.
7: So can we start at the beginning, if that's okay? We like to go back and hear something of a person's early life growing up. So tell me something of your childhood and perhaps where the Christian faith first came into the picture for you.
8: Well, I was fortunate enough to be born into a Christian home. So I never knew anything other than going to church with my parents, middle of three girls. And our church background was Christian Brethren. There aren't many Christian Brethren churches around these days. It's a denomination that not many people know about. But it was very special, very special. I grew up being taught very thoroughly the Bible. So the Brethren have a real love for the Bible, for the scriptures. And I can remember going to church several times a day on Sundays. It was really part of my life. Yeah. And I grew up learning the Bible and loving the Bible and having a very, very deep and strong relationship with God. Yeah. By the time I was 11, I was adult baptized. I can remember my baptism really well. I married young. And my husband Simon and I got involved in mission activities. So we were very involved in mission in the Brethren Church in those days. Because I met him in the church, right, yes. Yeah. We met in those early days. We knew each other when we were young.
7: And childhood sweethearts?
8: Yes, we were childhood sweethearts. And we married young, and we were involved in the church doing mission things. Actually, I was involved in a singing group that we were both involved in. We went around the country doing youth clubs and singing about Jesus, and seeing people come to faith. And then latterly, once we were married and we moved, we got involved in ecumenical mission work. So we worked a lot with churches of all different denominations, and sort of moved away from the black and white and strict theology of Brethren, and began to appreciate the mix of church and what each has to offer. Got involved in years ago in Mission England, Billy Graham, Louis right, Palau, yeah. Ran street campaigns and tent campaigns for the town that we were living in, and so we organised those very very big regional mission activities. Even organised a couple of Cliff Richard concerts.
7: Oh, wow.
8: And gospel concerts, and so we were involved in a lot of mission in those days because my faith was is really important to me.
7: And just help join those dots for perhaps other Christians who don't necessarily understand that link. Some Christians would say, well, yeah, I'm a Christian, but don't have that perhaps burning desire or passion to go on mission or to evangelize or tell people about Jesus or share their faith. And people use different language, but it broadly means the same thing. Where does that kind of passion for mission come from in your life, do you think?
8: Well, it came from those early days in the church, where in the Brethren Church, we used to have this evening service called the Gospel Service, and so I grew up with this understanding of the need to tell people about Jesus, and when you know Jesus and experience Jesus as part of your life, you know how valuable that is. You want other people to have that too. So it was just natural for me to want people to know about Jesus and to have him as part of their lives and their life. And that's what I did. It wasn't full-time work or anything. We were doing other things, but it was very much the thing that that I grew up with and wanted to do for the future.
7: So it wasn't full-time work. So tell me, what were you doing for career and for jobs at this point in your life?
8: Well, at first, I said I married young, so it might be frowned upon today, but certainly at the time it was not frowned upon. Everyone was celebrating our engagement. And I married at 19, and I didn't go to university straight off because we were engaged and got married. So I did a secretarial course. I did Institute of Chartered Secretaries. And I got involved in doing administration in business, rose up through the ranks. And my husband was a chartered accountant. And after a small number of years, we set up business together in something completely different. We got involved in property. Okay. So we're involved in property with a Christian friend of ours, had our own business, and we were doing that alongside what we were doing with churches.
7: Yeah. And at some point, I mean, you're sitting here wearing a dog collar, if I can call it that. And at some point, there must have been a call into full-time work. So tell me about how that happened.
8: Well, it was a massive surprise. Because of my roots in the Brethren Church, I was brought up not to think of women as leaders. It's not
7: ordination wouldn't have been possible.
8: To a very sort of literal interpretation of the Bible, and understood that that the Bible was sort of saying that women should not be leading churches. So that was my upbringing. It was not my expectation, although I had changed and moved in my thinking a fair bit because of our ecumenical work. And what happened was my husband by this stage had a pretty big job that was taking him all around the country and across Europe. And I had three little children. And I was looking after the youngest in particular, not working at the time. And I had an extraordinary, what I call a Damascus Road call to ordination as a priest in the Anglican Church. All right. Now, we had just started going to an Anglican church. We were living in Chepstow by this stage, and we moved around the country a lot with his job. And we were living in Chepstow, and we had begun going to an Anglican church, which was charismatic, in the Forest of Dean. And it was really only sort of dipping its big toe into the Anglican you know, way of doing things. And they hardly didn't use robes and so on. So it was hardly Anglican, but we had just started going to an Anglican church. And I had this extraordinary experience. And what it was five days of God doing absolutely mind-blowingly extraordinary stuff, which completely crushed me. And it began with the vicar of the church that we started going to, asking me if I would help out by leading a discussion group for five evenings that he was going to be taking on prayer ministry for church leaders in the area. Well, I didn't really know anything about prayer ministry, and I said no. But he persuaded me because he said, all I want you to do is get people talking. We're going to be doing all the teaching and so on. I just want you to get your little group talking, and you can get people discussing, surely. And I said, oh, yes, I can do that. So I agreed. And it was going to be Monday through to Friday of this particular week. So I pitched up on the Monday evening, really not very sure at all about what it was that I'd come to. And so I sat at the back, as you do, and he asked everybody to stand up for an opening prayer. And in the opening prayer, I completely hit the deck. Hmm. And it was in the days of cassette tapes, mm-hmm. and you could hear the thud on the cassette tape when I sort of hit the deck.
7: So you fell over?
8: Literally fell. I was completely knocked down, knocked over. This force.
7: What did that feel like? It felt like someone had sort of pushed you?
8: Yes, literally felt like a force. I had been completely pushed backwards. And everybody thought I'd fainted. And I hadn't fainted. I was very aware. I was actually having a vision. Mm-hmm. So I'm lying on my back having this vision, and everybody else is thinking I'm fainted. So they're lifting my legs up and they're doing, you know, all this kind of stuff. And I'm thinking, oh my goodness. And I'm experiencing this vision. And what it was me carrying people one by one, piggyback over a humpback bridge, just kept going over this bridge with this little river, one by one like this. And I didn't understand it at all. I sort of came round and we carried on with the evening. But what happened from that point onwards was that something happened within me, in as much as I felt people's pain. So every single person that I looked at from that moment onwards, I could feel their emotional pain, which was cumulative. Wow. So within moments, I was in tears, as you can imagine. And I made it home, drove home and everything, but I was crying. And the whole of the next 5 days was like that. Wow. It just got harder and harder with this emotional pain.
7: So anyone you looked at?
8: Everyone I looked at. Wow. Yeah, so I had to sort of retreat. I can remember even turning on the news. And I felt the pain of the newscaster just watching the TV. So I kind of retreated and was crying with this feeling of pain. And that was for the whole of the 5 days, and it was cumulative, it just kept getting worse. But the other thing was that through those 5 days, these extraordinary miracles kept happening, which were blowing me away. The first one was that in this discussion group, As you know, as I said, I didn't know anything about all of these things in those days, so I found myself in a situation where a lady in the discussion group sort of said, "Would I pray for her son?" And I said, "Yes, of course," meaning I'll go home and pray for him, which is that's what I did. Yeah. And she said, "No, I mean, lay hands on me and pray for him." So I found myself being forced to pray for her son, as it were, through her, and her son had had a. Had an accident. She told me that at work something had hit his head. He had brain damage. He was being cared for by her at home. He wasn't working. And this is what I was praying for. So I didn't have much faith for that, I can tell you. Anyway, the next day when I went to this Tuesday evening, she came running in saying he'd not only had he been healed, but he'd come to faith. And whilst we were there on that Monday evening, somebody from his previous work, who was a Christian, had pitched up. He'd opened the door to him. He'd been healed and he'd come to faith. Wow. Yeah. So this is the next morning, the next evening. So I'm thinking, goodness, what was that? And the whole week was like it. Wow. It wasn't just healings. There were all sorts of things. One after the other. On the Thursday, I couldn't leave the house. I was in tears. And people having to help me with the children. But on the Thursday, I got somebody arrived at the door. Wasn't a complete stranger. It was somebody who my husband and I had been supporting in their ministry, been setting up churches across Bristol. He was there with his wife with a bunch of flowers, and he said God had told him to come to my house and prophesy over me. And that's what he did. And then so to the final day. So I was completely broken. I couldn't understand what the dickens was going on. And I'm saying, God, whatever it is, you know, so get off my back, get off my back. All I could do actually was going to these evenings, and it was all I could do was pull myself together to be there and go home again. So come the Friday, I'm now saying, Lord, you know, I don't know what's going on, get off my back. You know, if there's something that you want me to do, then just for goodness sake, tell me what it is and I'll do it. At which point I had the thing that wasn't dramatic, but it was a loud whisper. It sort of went, a quiet whisper in my ear, but it was very distinguishable. It was, become a priest in the Church of England for mission.
7: Right.
8: Right? So I thought, well, that's ridiculous. You know, I'm a woman.
7: So at this point, yeah, it wasn't possible?
8: No. I didn't know that either.
7: Right.
8: But I didn't realise. No.
7: But it wouldn't at this point
8: in history.
7: No,
8: it was 33 years ago.
7: The Anglican Church, the Church of England, was not ordaining women.
8: No, not into priesthood. But I didn't know any of this. I didn't know anything at all. But I did know what God had said. But I had my personal objection to it because, like, well, I'm a woman and you don't do that kind of thing. And I've got three little children. How ridiculous. Blah, blah, blah. So I had my own personal objection to it. So I responded to this little whisper in my ear with, well, if that's what you want me to do, I want to hear it from two strangers by the end of today. And I did.
7: Wow.
8: Yeah. So that evening, on that final evening, got through right to the end of the evening and everyone was saying goodbye. And there was the vicar was sort of saying, well, let's say the grace together and we'll say goodbye. And I thought, wow, 10 o'clock, got to the end of Friday. No one says anything to me about ordination. And then someone came up to me and looked me in the eyes. It was a lady I didn't know. She looked me straight in the face and she said, have you ever thought about becoming ordained in the Church of England? And I was so amazed by it, I fell into the chair behind me, and there was a guy sitting just here in that chair, who I didn't know, who turned around to me and he said to me, what size is your collar? I said, why did you say that? And he said, I don't know. He said, I just looked at you and I could see a collar around your neck.
7: Wow.
8: So I just knew I had to be ordained. But then I started looking into it and discovered it was impossible because I was female.
7: Yeah.
8: I couldn't be this priest that God said for mission. And it was 18 months before it became possible.
7: Right.
8: And when it did, I offered. Mm-hmm. And I became one of the first women to be priesthood. I was actually in the church in Wales. They were 4 years behind England. Long story, but anyway, it was Wales. And I was one of the first women to be ordained in Wales.
7: Yeah. What an incredible 5 days. So in 5 days, you are looking at people and sensing the pain they're carrying. Was that ever specific? Was that ever knowing what the kind of pain was or what had happened to them?
8: Yes.
7: So there's a kind of prophetic element to it.
8: Yes,
7: well.
8: Yes, absolutely. In fact, nobody's actually asked me that specific question about it, but it's true, it was. I could tell what the pain was, what happened.
7: Wow.
8: And it was almost like God gave me his eyes just for a little while. It stopped at the end when I said yes to, stopped at the end of that five.
7: One wonders if you're almost grateful that it did stop.
8: Yes, definitely.
7: It's hard to live with.
8: Definitely. I couldn't exist because I was in, I was crying the whole time.
7: Yeah.
8: But it gave me a little insight into the pain that God feels for us when he looks at us and how he cries over what we go through in life.
7: Yeah.
8: You know, and I had a little insight into what, you know, what we carry as individuals and how God cries over that and the pain that he feels on our behalf.
7: Yeah. Quite remarkable 5 days to not only have that, but then to have the answers to prayer, to then have a very specific calling into ordination, which, as you say, at that point was impossible. And also this sense of not just becoming a priest, but becoming a priest for mission seems quite important as well.
8: Yes. Well, I didn't understand what that was, you see, but it was very clear. And I didn't understand the little humpback bridge thing, but I began to think, well, cure of souls, maybe that was, you know, why there was that healing stuff, and the bridge, well, taking people into new life, into salvation. Okay, so it's beginning to make sense. Went through all my training. It was a long journey for all of that, and eventually, I was offered my first parish, and I'm now, this was like 9 years later. And I was offered my first parish. I was in the Midlands now, and we kept moving around with my husband's job. And I was offered a great parish. And at that point, I remembered, you know, that, and I thought, well, actually, this isn't what God really wanted me to do in being a priest, you know. So I said it to the bishop. I said, well, thank you ever so much, you know, for this wonderful offer of the parish, but I don't really think that's what God has for me, which didn't go down well at all. Because, of course, I'd just been trained to lead a parish.
7: We've invested a lot of time and money and efforts
8: into all these years, you know, so it didn't go down at all well. And the bishop said to me, it was, bless him. And I mean this with in the best possible way, but you'll laugh with me over this, because I was so green to all of this. He said, well, go away and pray about it, you see. Because I'm offering you a really good parish, so I went away to pray about it. And there's this thing in the which I didn't understand in the Anglican Church, was that it's a sort of almost like code for do what your bishop says, pray about it. But I went away and prayed about it.
7: Yeah.
8: I didn't understand the sort of code. And this is when I had God speak again. Now I don't want people to think that I have this all my life, because I don't. I had these two big things, the one when I was called, and then this moment when God spoke again. And this was a very, very, very strong sense of God speaking two things, which didn't make any sense to me at all. Mm. So I'm praying about this, taking on this parish, and I felt God say to me, research spirituality outside church and Coventry Cathedral. Neither of them meant anything to me at all. But it was a very strong sense that God was saying that. So I went back to the bishop and I said that. I said, I prayed about it, and this is what I feel God has said. And of course, he didn't know what to do with that either. So he said to me, well, he said, you better go away and do this research, haven't you? And then come back in a year. So I'll give you a year to do the research. It was his way of sort of sorting me out. Do the research. I'll give you a year to do the research, then come back and take on this parish. So I said, okay. So I found myself in this situation where I'd suddenly been given a year to do this research, which I had absolutely no idea what the statement even meant, mm-hmm. let alone research it. And I found myself in an extraordinary year where God had prepared the way for this research. So I began talking to people about it, because I had to somehow do it. And I discovered that there were people who were experts in this field, experts in research, people in mission who knew that this research needed to happen, where the all the work had been planned by God. I was just the part of a jigsaw puzzle, just making something happen that was already planned by God all around the country in different ways. So, for instance, I'm on a train to London to go and speak to somebody, and I end up chatting to the guy next to me, who ended up being the person who did the research, because he had felt God say to him, that he should clear his diary of 2 days a week for something important that he should analyse in the autumn, which he did. A Christian and one of the best empirical researchers that there is. A friend said to me, "Well," he said, "Yvonne, if you're really that set on doing this research, you should get an MA on it." I said, "Oh, I don't need an MA." He said, "No, but you ought to, just so that you can write it up with some, you know, some quality input." So I said, "Well," so I was persuaded by that. And I looked at the different options, and I felt compelled to go to the Methodist training college, Cliff College, because they seemed to be the people who were really on the forefront of mission. So I signed up to do an MA with them, and I was allocated the principal for my tutor. Which was rather lovely. So I pitched up for my first meeting with my tutor. And this was now September of the year that I had been given. So over the summer, I'd done the research with clergy colleagues and so on in Coventry. Because I only had that year. So I just did whatever felt like the right thing to do. And I said to him when I had my meeting, I said, "I'm ever so sorry. I know this is a 3-year course, but I've sort of done the research. Does that matter? You know, you're supposed to do it in the third year." And he said, "Well, yes, it does. You're supposed to have your first year of input. Then you think about what you're going to do in your plan. Then you do it, and then you write it up and everything." Anyway, I said, "Well," he said, "what is it you've done?" So I told him, and he looked at me stunned. And he said, "How did you know to do that?" And I said, "Well," told him my story. And I said, "Why?" And he said, "Well, firstly, you've done exactly the right thing in going about it," and I didn't know.
7: Yeah.
8: Went with my senses and what. And second, he said, There's a group called the Group for Evangelization, which is the mission leaders across the denominations, who have just decided that that research needed doing. And he said, I can't believe this, you know. And then he said to me, I must put you in touch with them so they can see that you've done it. And second, he said, I've got an editor coming to see me tomorrow about a book, my next book that I want to write. He said, you must have that appointment. So the next thing that happened is I was working with the leaders of the denominations in this subject, which I'll tell you about in a moment, but also a book that became a bestseller for Mission, all about spirituality outside church. Because what happened was that this research, which I was just part of God's jigsaw puzzle, but what happened was that the research showed, this was back in 2005, a long time ago, but it's really important for now, because the research showed that for the first time that our country wasn't becoming less spiritual and religious and secular. It was becoming more spiritual. And so that's what our research showed. And it was really significant because it meant that there was hope.
7: I'm Sam Howes, and you are listening to my interview with Yvonne Tulloch here on Premier Christian Radio. We'll be right back with lots more coming up right after this.
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5: 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Here on The Profile, we sit down with a different Christian every week and hear something of their life story. And I'm pleased to say that my guest this week is Yvonne Tulloch from the Christian charity At A Loss. We're hearing about Yvonne's life, her ministry, and all that she is involved in at the moment. So without any further ado, let's listen in to the rest of my conversation with Yvonne Tulloch.
6: So after that, I ended up as chaplain for evangelism at Coventry Cathedral and was working with the heads of evangelism across all the denominations, in this whole area of how do you do mission with this rising spirituality outside church? What does that look like? What do you do? And so I thought then, wow, this is my calling, you see? This is what it was all about. And it was, in a sense, at its height. And then something extraordinary happened to my life, and that was my husband died suddenly. Completely out of the blue, just in the midst of all of this. I even had big church leaders from across the world coming to see what we were doing. So people who were leading big churches in the States, in Canada and Australia, really big churches, saying, we want to see what you're doing because we know that the British culture tends to lead the way in the other white British, in the other white cultures. Yeah. So they said, we want to see what you're doing because we've heard about it and we want to see what, you know, plan for the future. So I even had people coming from around the world to sit. So it felt like it was at its height, this calling. Mm-hmm. Through, in a sense, nothing that I'd done, but God had just done it all. Yeah. And then my husband died suddenly. And with my husband's death, everything collapsed. Mm-hmm. And I spent a number of years trying to get my head around that. Mm. I just could not understand how God could call me in that way, so dramatically, bring it all about, and then right at its height, the whole lot get lost. And my life went in complete freefall with my high impact sudden bereavement. Mm. I went from high functioning to no functioning, couldn't do my job, lost my home. Mm. Everything collapsed for
7: huge,
6: me.
7: Huge shock.
6: Absolutely.
7: Do you mind sharing the details of exactly what happened and how you first found, you know, the circumstances around it and how that impacted you personally?
6: Yes, so it was a Tuesday morning in May. Simon was abroad on business because he had an international job and he'd left the day before. He'd left the Monday early morning and just sort of, I can remember him kissing me goodbye as I was still asleep and sort of saying, see you tomorrow, you know, whatever. And he was due to come back later on the Tuesday. Tuesday morning, I was arriving at the cathedral. I arrived at the cathedral, having a few pastoral calls, conversations with people and so on, and then sat down at my desk, and the phone kept ringing for the secretary. Kept ringing, and we were talking, and she said, I better go and get it. She picked up the phone, and she went white. He died of a sudden heart attack in his sleep abroad on business in Barcelona. So he'd just been found dead. He'd had a clean bill of health, given, you know, a Bupa check 3 weeks before. Mm. And we had no idea he had a heart problem. And it was a complete shock, absolute shock. My children by this stage were grown up. My daughter was my eldest daughter and my eldest daughter and my eldest son were both at university. My youngest son was in a gap year abroad in Uganda before going to university. And we all decided, the four of us decided that actually, probably of all the days that we had had, it was actually probably the worst day it could have happened, if it was going to happen to us, because my daughter was about to take her finals at Durham. My eldest son was about to take his first year exams in Kent. My youngest had just gone out into the bush with no way of contacting him in Uganda. And I was suddenly thrown into this situation where I had to contact the universities. I had to, prior to that, go and tell my mother-in-law, who lived near to us, and we looked after her near to us, that her son had died. I had to tell my children. I had to retrieve them from university just before their exams. I had to find my youngest. Couldn't get to Durham, but asked someone to bring my daughter home. Went over to Kent to tell my son direct, because I knew he couldn't, we wouldn't be able to handle it. So found him in the library. A friend took me and brought him back. And so we gathered, and then we got on a plane. I said to my husband's work, I said, could you get us a plane to Uganda tonight? And the three of us got on the plane to go and find Ollie in Uganda and bring him home, rather than have to come home on his own. So we did, and we brought him home, and then we had the funeral and a big, big service to organise. But basically, for the first three, four weeks, I was an automatic pilot.
7: Sure.
6: But then I absolutely collapsed. And I discovered a world that, a society that doesn't do bereavement very well. Friends, colleagues, family, they all meant well. Everybody wanted to help me, but people didn't understand. They just couldn't get it. They just couldn't get their heads around the enormous challenges I was facing on every level. You have to change accounts for so many things, financial, legal, all sorts. And you sort of phone up any organization and say, can you put this in my name? And they'll say, well, I need to speak to the pass holder, the account holder. And they say, well, he's died. And they say, well, I still need to speak to him.
7: Yeah.
6: If you haven't got the password.
7: Yeah.
6: And you meet a society that just doesn't help, and everything goes from bad to worse. I didn't have access to any money. I had a big mortgage, etc. So I had to sell my house. And I just couldn't function. So I ended up losing my job. I just couldn't do life. I had too much to face and to cope with, and changes to make. I went from high functioning to no functioning. I can remember my sister, my sisters were wonderful help, and my older sister, she did a lot of the admin work, and I couldn't even sign my name. You had to sign your name so many times.
7: Yeah.
6: And she would hold my hand to try to help me to sign my signature. I was in so much shock.
7: Yeah.
6: And it went on for months, so it completely devastated me. So a life that was going really well, and a ministry that was going really well, went from that to that.
7: And your own personal faith in that time, did that go as well?
6: Yes, it did. Thank you for asking that, because a lot of people don't understand or don't appreciate the extent to which bereavement can affect faith.
7: Mm.
6: And one of the things that I discovered, I didn't know this myself, obviously as a minister, I'd supported people, I'd taken funerals, and I'd been trained in grief and bereavement. I thought, well, what training was that? I don't mean this to belittle or to accuse anyone. It's just as a society, we don't do this well. And I thought, I'm supposed to know about this stuff, and I didn't know. So going back to the faith thing, that I didn't realise that a lot of people find that one of the responses to bereavement is that faith is impacted. It will always be impacted. For people who have no faith, they can begin to think about God and the afterlife for the first time. And that's where the spirituality outside church comes into it. We can come back to that. But for people who have a faith, equally, it will be impacted, and it will go one way or the other. Some people find that God comes really close, and their relationship with God gets them through.
7: Mm.
6: Mine was the opposite.
7: Mm.
6: And it had nothing whatsoever to do with how much I believed in God. Because I was telling you earlier, God was very special to me. But it was like God became distant. It happened with my youngest son as well, because he said to me one day, I'm not a Christian any longer, Mum. And I said, why do you say that? And he said, well, it's just like God isn't there any longer. And I said, well, if it helps, I'm a minister and it's happened to me too.
7: Yeah.
6: So we began to realize that this is a grief response, and that you just have to hang on in there. So it isn't like that I didn't believe in God. It's just that God became distant. And it's like darkness comes between you and God, and these sort of black clouds. You can't see the light and the sun. And so something comes over you, envelops you, and it doesn't feel like God is there. So you feel like you have to exist on your own. You're just ploughing on your own. What you realize retrospectively is that you weren't. But it feels like you are.
7: Yeah.
6: And it's that Footprints poem.
7: Yeah.
6: So that's what it was like for me.
7: You said a moment ago, you know, terrible tragedy and bereavement, and you didn't understand why, especially when the ministry was going well with this amazing fair that you were putting on, try and reach people who are spiritual but not religious, and you had people flying in from around the world to see what you're doing. Why is it at that point this terrible bereavement happened and your life fell apart? Do you have an answer to that question now that you didn't have at the time?
6: Yes, but it took absolutely ages. I thought for years that there was a that was just

0: you know. So we set up, I set up the charity At a Loss. We're doing signposting to help people find support services. We're doing awareness to help people to understand grief and bereavement, the way it impacts, so that people can understand it for themselves and for each other, and helping churches with community support. And I began doing all of that, and I've forgotten the question.
1: Well, the question was just, you know, why is it that this amazing ministry is going so well, and then it all fell apart? And sometimes in life we can look back and say, okay, God, I still don't understand everything, but I can kind of see a path now. And sometimes you can't, but I just wondered how you feel now about that moment of your life, that terrible bereavement you went through when, quote unquote, the ministry stuff was doing so well, and your whole life fell apart, and why, you know?
0: Yes, so it changed, and I ended up doing bereavement support, and I set up the charity, and I was doing bereavement support, and I felt that those two things were completely separate.
1: Right, okay.
0: Different and separate, and there was one part of my life, and now I'm in another, and I'm doing bereavement support. And for years, I struggled with the bereavement side of things, because the whole country didn't understand bereavement, and they didn't get what I was talking about, and I wasn't getting very far with it all. But gradually, we had sort of some breakthroughs with the charity, the pandemic, for instance, and various breakthroughs. The Queen's death got us in the media, and so on. Gradually, we had some breakthroughs. And we had a significant breakthrough with a project called The Bereavement Journey. And it's now that with that breakthrough, I begin to realise that it's one and the same story. And it took until 3 years ago for me to realise it was one and the same story. All those years, I had no idea that in working in bereavement that I was actually doing the sort of the outworking of what had gone on before. So let me just wind back a little bit. When I was at my point of despair, I actually began to have suicidal thoughts. I could not see any hope for my life. I just couldn't see a way out of this situation. And by chance, two people mentioned to me two different support initiatives, both of which were transformational for me. Yeah. One was Care for the Families Widowed Young Support. They do a brilliant work helping people who are widowed young.
1: Right.
0: And I went to their day and their weekend, and I found there some people who understood what it's like, and all the issues that you face when you're widowed young. Mm. And that was helped me navigate the practicalities and everything of it. And the other thing was the bereavement journey, which was running at HTB in London. So a friend took me to that on five consecutive Thursday evenings, drove all the way from Coventry down to London to take me to it, because he said, I don't know how to help you, but I have heard about this.
1: Right,
0: yeah. I'll take you to it. So he took me, and it was so helpful, these five evenings, sitting, hearing a talk, sitting in a group discussion with other people who'd been bereaved, and just processing all the issues and talking together, and people who got it. It was just so helpful. It helped me to rebuild my life, both of these things. And I realized that finding support services is what people needed. So that's why we got into signposting, why I set up the charity, to help people find the support that's out there, national as well as local. So we did all of that. But I also, and this is, you know, there were God incidences all the way through and all of this, because I'm thinking about signposting, getting a charity going with signposting, but I also remarried and moved to London. And when we moved to London, I said to my now husband, I call him my present husband, just to keep him on his toes. I said to him, well, if we're going to go to London, we must help Jane, who helped, you know, this bereavement journey course that she'd been running all these years. And it was so amazing. So we started helping her at HTB. And Jane was very, very grateful. And I said to her one day, I found it really interesting that you don't do anything spiritual with your bereavement journey. Why do you not help people spiritually? Because I'd realised the impact it can have, you know, and how much people are challenged with their faith questions and things. So she said, oh, I've tried it. And she said, I just could never make it work. And so I said, well, can I have a go at doing something? She said, yes, by all means. So I introduced, and it was all my history, the history and what I'd learned about doing mission for the future that influenced what I did at this point.
1: Okay.
0: And I introduced an optional session on spiritual questions, on faith questions. Optional, so there was nothing forced.
1: Yep.
0: Very clear, you know, you come along to the main sessions, but you just go to that if you want to.
1: Yep.
0: And when you come, you can ask whatever you like. And I'm a Christian minister and I've been bereaved, and I'll just give you what I think, and you can take it or leave it. Mm-hmm. Recognizing how culture will have moved on, it's not about having the one right way. It's about having my way, and I'll just share it with you, and you tell me

0: You know, just you ask, like we did with the Spirit of Life. You ask, I'll say. And you decide yourself whether that's of any help to you. So I introduced this optional session. And people came. The vast majority of people came. And then I discovered they all had the same questions. They were all about the afterlife and they were all about God, which is just where we were with Spirit of Life
1: wow.
0: all those years ago.
1: Wow.
0: Is there a being out there?
1: Yep.
0: Is there something beyond this world? Mm. Is there something beyond the here and now? And is there a life that I can aspire to and hope for?
1: Yeah.
0: You know, is there spirituality outside my present experience? Is there a God behind yeah. all of this? You know, they never once asked about Jesus. They could ask anything they like. And I very quickly began to realize that that's where people are.
1: Mm.
0: So I began to form my answers, and I gave them my answers again around all that I'd learned all those years ago.
1: Yeah.
0: And I gave answers coming from their perspective, not from what I wanted to say,
1: right, yeah.
0: but starting where they were and just gradually,
1: yeah.
0: gently
1: yeah.
0: giving them some answers. And that became so powerfully effective.
1: Right.
0: Jane said, you must keep it as part of the course. So we did. She retired. She handed the bereavement journey over to me. So I was running that as well as the charity for HDB. Then there was the pandemic. We put it out across the country. After the pandemic, we refilmed it. And we packaged it. And I assumed that it would be a hard slog persuading churches to do their mission this way, or to even take on the bereavement journey, because they didn't really get grief and bereavement. But what we found was that the churches that had begun to run it were so impacted by the number of people who wanted to come for their grief support, and then who wanted to come to this optional session, and then who wanted to stay connected with church and were carried on asking questions about faith mm. and coming to faith, that news was spreading like wildfire.
1: Yeah. You wouldn't predict that, would you? I mean, if you were sort of sitting down thinking, how can we come up with an evangelistic course to share our faith? I'm not sure if anyone would naturally come up with a bereavement journey. And yeah, it's amazing to hear how that has been one of the outcomes. I mean, obviously, importantly, we should say it's also just helped people through their grief, which is
0: Absolutely.
1: Completely important and legitimate. But as a kind of wonderful bonus that people are actually exploring faith out of it is quite
0: yes.
1: remarkable.
0: And I expected it, you know, because we'd seen it in you know, at HDB, we'd seen it elsewhere with churches telling us about it. But I didn't expect it in the volume that we were beginning to see, and the course began to spread really quickly. We published it in September 2023. I thought we'd have to build it gradually. It just spread like wildfire, and we couldn't keep up with the demand. And the stories that were coming back from people saying, way beyond our expectations, saying that people were coming from other faiths and exploring Christianity now. People were becoming baptized, they were becoming confirmed, and the church leaders and the course leaders were blown away by it, and so were we. We're like, wow. So one of the things that we did in the following February, so this was only the September 2023, in the following February, by then we commissioned somebody to begin to look at an impact of the bereavement journey, because the wow stories were coming back. And I said to this person, could you start with the mission angle? Because we know that the bereavement side of things is effective. Jane yeah. had been running it for like 20 years by this stage, and we knew it helped people with their bereavements. We absolutely knew that the main material did that, but we'd never sort of looked at the mission aspect. So I said, could you start with that? So she did this mission impact report, and it was absolutely mind-blowing. Absolutely mind-blowing. Churches who were only now, many of them were only just beginning to run the course. And when you take into account that when they begin to run it, they don't advertise, they do it for their own congregation. So majority were not advertising when this was analysed. They said 39% of their participants were outside church. So people were like finding it and coming. 39%, majority were not advertising. Those that were advertising, we're talking about 80 to 100% from outside church.
1: Right.
0: Yeah, but 39% from outside church. And then they were saying 90% choosing to come to the optional session on faith.
1: Wow.
0: And talking about people coming to faith and so on and being blown away by it. So this mission impact report was published and we started to tell some of the senior church leaders about what we were experiencing. And at first, the response we got was too good to be true.
1: Mm-hmm.
0: And then there was the talk about the quiet revival.
1: Mm-hmm.
0: And I thought, that's what we're experiencing. But we're not seeing it just with Gen Z. We're seeing it across all the generations. Now, I know that some people have criticised the research that was done about the quiet revival. It wasn't.
1: The report's been pulled now.
0: It was pulled, exactly. It was pulled. The report was pulled. But across across the UK, churches are talking about this being a reality, even though it hasn't been proven. Mm. Yeah.
1: Yes, there's a sense in which there's a lot of kind of anecdotal stories and other trends. And actually, exactly. There are other trends which have been proved. For example, the sale of Bibles, we know, is definitely up.
0: Absolutely.
1: Beyond any kind of reasonable doubt, because lots of different Bible publishers all say the same.
0: Absolutely.
1: So there's definitely some exciting signs of renewal out there.
0: There are. But it's not, I think one has to be careful about the word, the terminology with the use, because it's, for me, it's the spiritual awakening that we were pointing to 20 years ago.
1: Right, okay.
0: Yes?
1: Yeah. Yeah.
0: You've got the Gen Z lot that are coming through with this. Is there something out there?
1: Yeah.
0: And no baggage.
1: Yeah.
0: So you've got this triple whammy going on in our culture. And when you bring come now back to bereavement, and this is what I discovered, I realised only 3 years ago this, I suddenly realised that this is the moment that we were looking forward to all those years ago, from a cultural point of view, but and hence the Gen Z stuff and people talking about it. But from when it comes to bereavement, every individual goes to the Gen Z position. Hmm. No matter what their background, even if they had baggage, even if they were an atheist.
1: Right.
0: Yeah? When someone suddenly dies, it pulls them up short, and they wonder whether there might be a God after all.
1: Yeah.
0: Yeah? And they wonder and hope for an afterlife that they never believed in. Yeah? And even atheists, when somebody is dying of a terminal illness, will hedge a bet with a prayer to God, and so on. So when it comes to bereavement, suddenly, every individual across the generations is taken to the same point of wondering about God in the afterlife, which is what I discovered in my spiritual questions.
1: Amazing. Well, it's amazing how it all comes full circle from those incredible 5 days you mentioned of calling into ministry and seeing God do these miracles and this calling to mission. And the moment we're in now, of the amazing opportunities we have for mission that have come through your own story of loss, and now being able to help other people and actually seeing people come to faith as a result of going through really tough times in life. And it's so true, isn't it? Whatever background we have, it's those moments of difficulty that often propel people actually towards faith. And it's amazing to hear how at a loss and the bereavement journey is now at the centre of that. We are very sadly out of time, but Yvonne Tulloch, thank you so much for sharing your story with us. It's been a wonderful joy to hear it. Thank you.
0: Thank you, Sam.
1: That was Yvonne Tulloch speaking to me, Sam Hales, here on Premier Christian Radio. You joined us for The Profile. 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Thanks so much for being with us today here on Premier Christian Radio. We will be back same time, same place next weekend with another great conversation for you. 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
1: Matthew chapter 17, verse 14 to chapter 18, verse 9. When they came to the crowd, a man approached Jesus and knelt before him. "Lord, have mercy on my son," he said. "He has seizures and is suffering greatly. He often falls into the fire or into the water. I brought him to your disciples, but they could not heal him." "You unbelieving and perverse generation," Jesus replied, "how long shall I stay with you? How long shall I put up with you? Bring the boy here to me." Jesus rebuked the demon, and it came out of the boy, and he was healed at that moment. Then the disciples came to Jesus in private and asked, "Why couldn't we drive it out?" He replied, "Because you have so little faith. Truly I tell you, if you have faith as small as a mustard seed, you can say to this mountain, 'Move from here to there,' and it will move. Nothing will be impossible for you." When they came together in Galilee, he said to them, "The Son of Man is going to be delivered into the hands of men. They will kill him, and on the third day he will be raised to life." And the disciples were filled with grief. After Jesus and his disciples arrived in Capernaum, the collectors of the 2 drachma temple tax came to Peter and asked, "Doesn't your teacher pay the temple tax?" "Yes, he does," he replied. When Peter came into the house, Jesus was the first to speak. "What do you think, Simon?" he asked. "From whom do the kings of the earth collect duties and taxes? From their own children or from others?" "From others," Peter answered. "Then the children are exempt," Jesus said to him. "But so that we may not cause offense, go to the lake and throw out your line. Take the first fish you catch, open its mouth, and you will find a 4 drachma coin. Take it and give it to them for my tax and yours." At that time, the disciples came to Jesus and asked, "Who then is the greatest in the kingdom of heaven?" He called a little child to him and placed the child among them. And he said, "Truly, I tell you, unless you change and become like little children, you will never enter the kingdom of heaven. Therefore, whoever takes the lowly position of this child is the greatest in the kingdom of heaven. And whoever welcomes one such child in my name welcomes me. If anyone causes one of these little ones, those who believe in me, to stumble, it would be better for them to have a large millstone hung round their neck and to be drowned in the depths of the sea. Woe to the world because of the things that cause people to stumble. Such things must come, but woe to the person through whom they come. If your hand or your foot causes you to stumble, cut it off and throw it away. It is better for you to enter life maimed or crippled than to have 2 hands and 2 feet and be thrown into eternal fire. And if your eye causes you to stumble, gouge it out and throw it away. It is better for you to enter life with 1 eye than to have 2 eyes and be thrown into the fire of hell."
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3: Today's theme is honouring God's anointed one. And the reading is 2 Samuel chapter 1, verse 14. David asked him, "Why weren't you afraid to lift your hand to destroy the Lord's anointed?" "I once walked 20 miles along a flat coastal path, taking an entire day. The Amalekite who lied to David trekked 80 miles across rugged terrain from Israel's north to its southern border, which must have taken several days. Plenty of time to rehearse his lie and anticipate David's delight at being presented with the personalized items he'd stripped from Saul's corpse to prove he was dead. But he misjudged the moment. David had refused every chance to kill Saul out of love for God and respect for Saul's sacred anointing. Notice that David didn't rush to judgment. He questioned the Amalekite carefully, fairly. But David's righteous anger ignited when he claimed to have murdered God's anointed in cold blood. It was a pivotal moment. David, now King David, swiftly administered God's justice, unlike Saul in 1 Samuel chapter 15. All Israel's kings, including David, proved flawed and sinful. But the Bible is pointing to the arrival of God's perfect King Messiah, the Lord Jesus. Jesus willingly submitted himself to a murderer's death to free us from the eternal consequences of all our lives, murderous thoughts and actions. Jesus committed no sin and no deceit was found in his mouth, so says 1 Peter chapter 2, verse 22. He loved, honored, and obeyed his heavenly Father with every breath and lives to help us honor him today. Father, help me honor King Jesus and my Christian brothers and sisters as we serve him together as his church for your glory, praise, and delight. Amen.
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thankful for the grace of God that has carried us through the month of September, bringing us to the end. Lord, we are grateful. Family, welcome to Gospel Tonight on Premier Gospel and Premier Christian Radio. Me, Ecosia Diaz. I'm Ricky Dillard to kickstart things off for us. And today's going to be a big day.

What I Believe, Rima Blaze. And Valley, have you ever taken a moment to just pause and stop and think and reflect over what you truly do believe? You know, at a time when more people are attending church, there's also growing uncertainty about what some of the basic beliefs at the heart of the Christian faith really and truly are. There's a fascinating new survey that you might want to explore. Ligonier Ministries UK is working on the state of theology, a nationwide survey looking at what people across the UK really believe about God, the Bible, and Christianity. And the findings raise some important questions. So what do people actually believe? More importantly, family, what do you believe? The state of theology gives us a fascinating snapshot of the UK's changing spiritual landscape and an opportunity to start some really valuable and interesting conversations. You can explore the findings for yourself, and you can even take the survey either individually or with a group of friends or maybe with a small group from church. So why not discover exactly where you stand? 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

0: So Retriever was on The Breakfast Show with Belinda last week, and Belinda played a Red Hands band tune. And come see Sarah Tabor. Oh my God. She was literally having a full on Holy Ghost party all by herself. Apparently, Red Hand bands are one of her favorite groups, and she discovered them via Premier Gospel. 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

0: Anthony Evans, that was Greater Is He. Bring the time to 11:30. And fam, our scripture for this hour is Philippians 1, 9 and 10. I pray that your love will overflow more and more, and that you will keep on growing in knowledge and understanding. For I want you to understand what really matters, so that you may live pure and blameless lives until the day of Christ's return.
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an Afro gospel tune there from Dante Bow. And fam, it's time for our Bible story. Today I want to share the story of Jesus' ascension. Then they told what had happened on the road and how they recognized him when he broke the bread. While they were saying these things, Jesus himself stood

piece of broiled fish, and he took it and ate it in front of them. Then he said to them, "These are my words that I spoke to you while I was still with you, that everything written about me in the law of Moses and the prophets and the Psalms must be fulfilled." Then he opened their minds so that they could understand the scriptures and said to them, "Thus it stands written that the Christ would suffer and would rise from the dead on the third day, and repentance for the forgiveness of sins would be proclaimed in his name to all nations beginning from Jerusalem. You are witnesses of these things. And look, I am sending you what my father promised, but stay in the city until you have been clothed with power from on high." Then Jesus led them out as far as Bethany and lifted up his hands. He blessed him. Now during the blessing, he departed and was taken up into the heavens. So they worshipped him and returned to Jerusalem with great joy and were continually in the temple court blessing God.

0: I thought I was too young to make a will, but now I have children, I realise how important it is. So I've set one up. I'm also leaving a gift in my will for something that's been truly special in my life that will continue God's work.
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This one is an absolute tune and a half. Seth Anthony Pinnick in a new thing with Israel J. Allen on lead vocals. I mean, Israel J. Allen, he sang on that one. Bless my soul. Fam, it's almost midnight. We're crossing over to the second hour pretty shortly, which means we're going to be praying soon. But first, fam, we are on the lookout for a community hero. Do you know one? Family, you can nominate anyone who you think is doing great stuff in your community, great stuff at work, great stuff at church, maybe even great stuff in your home. Now, if you feel they deserve their flowers, let us know. We will crown them the title of community hero. We'll also give them a £100 gift voucher just as a thank you. Family, you can nominate via the website. Just do a search for Premier Gospel Community Hero or WhatsApp us 0303040111. WhatsApp the word hero and we'll send you a link to nominate. Family, get nominating because we're going to be announcing the winner in a couple of weeks. Well, a month from today, the 31st of October. The winner will be announced on Saturday. So family, do get nominating.

Family, it is the start of a brand new month. Today is the 1st of October. The clock has struck 12, which means it's a brand new day. Not just a brand new day, but it's a brand new month. And we are in the final quarter, the final stretch of 2026. I don't know about you, but family, my heart is just full of so much gratitude. And, you know, at the top of the hour, we always pray, commit the day into God's hands. But I do sense that today we just need to just give him thanks. Father, we give you thanks. We give you the glory. We give you the praise. Lord, we worship you. We say there's none like unto thee. Lord, we say that you are good. Your mercy endureth forever. Father, you are the uncreated creator, the many-breasted one, the one who was and is to come. Be I am that I am. Father, you are high and lifted up. And today, Lord, we join the hosts of heaven and we cry, holy, holy, holy is the Lord God Almighty. Lord, we just bless and adore your most excellent name.

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1: To be praised. All I can say is, Lord, you're my everything. Praise waiteth for thee.

0: Come on, I need some folk who know that God is worthy.
1: Praise waiteth for thee in Zion. Lord God, my everything. Riches, mode, and vision taken from Psalm 65, verses 1 and 2. Now, the other day, I was saying that we don't get much new choir music these days. So if you serve in a church choir, I dare say your choir leaders struggle a bit when it gets to Christmas and Easter when they're trying to find choir material for your church productions. I do want to know, family, this Christmas season, what are some of the songs that your church choir, if you serve in a church choir, if you're a music director, a choir leader, what are some of the songs, choir songs that your team are going to be doing? I would love you to share. Let's put together a repertoire bank of choir songs. And I'm not talking about songs that are sung by groups. No, I'm not looking for material for groups. I'm specifically looking for material for choirs, like 20, 30, 40 voice choirs. Fam, if you know any great Christian Christmas choir tunes, let me know. WhatsApp 0303 041 111.

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2: The 1960s were one of the most dangerous times in American history. And for a black woman whose husband was always working at odd hours, staying alone in her home at night left Marie Van Britten Brown feeling pretty vulnerable. Unfortunately, their neighborhood had a high crime rate, and Marie was concerned about the slow response time of the police. In response to this, Marie came up with the first home security system when she was 40 years old. Initially, their invention consisted of four small windows, a movable camera, TV screens, and microphones. The cameras could move from one window to another. These cameras were connected to TV screens inside Marie's home. By using the TV screens, Marie could see who was at her door without actually having to be there physically or open the door. The microphones were also important as they allowed Marie to communicate with the person outside without having to face them directly or open the door. Marie Van Britten Brown's invention of the home security system has had a significant impact on the security systems we have today. Her innovative idea paved the way for further developments and improvements in security systems that are still used today.
0: I still have a dream.
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0: What we've already achieved gives us hope for what we can and must achieve tomorrow.
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Diddle Boy, God is the greatest. And before that, DJ Khaled, Chain Breaker 2.5, Families, Come As Albas, Midnight. If you are just tuning in, welcome, welcome, welcome to the show, Gospel Tonight here in Premier Gospel and Premier Christian Radio. It is, yeah, it's coming up to 12:30, which means we have a little over half an hour to the end of the show. But that's enough time for me to share a word of encouragement and squeeze in some great music. I got music from Imran on the way. I got something from Kay Marie. Got something from Travis Green. I got some CJ on the way. I've also got something from Pastor LaRue. So family, whatever you do, don't touch that dial. Do stay with me.

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Now, this was the original choir master, Orlando Drayton, and his group, The Associates. We pray that his soul continues to rest in perfect peace. My soul doth magnify the Lord. Family, it is time for our word of encouragement. And today, I want to remind you that the voices you listen to actually matter. They shape what you believe about who you are. You are the sum total of what you've heard and believed about yourself. And if those voices have told you that you're too much or not enough, that your past disqualifies you, that your background decides your ceiling, I need you to know that it's not the voice of God. It never was. He has always seen more in you than any voice has ever spoken over you. You know, sometimes we need to unlearn a whole tape recorder of other people's voices just so we can hear the voice of God. Every limitation handed to us might come dressed up as our culture, our gender, our zip code, our family's expectations. And you know the thing, most of it might have sounded true, though none of it was true. Family, we have to consciously turn down the volume on tradition, on culture, on people who mean well and who actually love us, but yet still had it wrong, before we can then turn up the voice of the one who actually knows us, who knows what we're capable of, the one who has a plan and a purpose for us. God's voice is available to you right now. All you need to do is to turn him up.

CJ's at your feet. At your feet, Lord, we lay all our burdens, we lay all our worries, our sorrows at the foot of the cross. And family, if you have any cares at the moment, anything you want to share, you know, because they do say that a burden shared is a burden halved. I'd love to hear from you. I'd love to stand in prayer with you. So WhatsApp me, 0303-040-1111. Send in your prayer requests and we will lay them at the foot of the cross.

If you follow Jesus, you're already doing God's work, not just on Sundays or in church, but in those emails and financial reports, at kitchen tables or on the school run. I'm pastor and author Tom Nelson, and in my new podcast, God's Work, we're going to completely change how you think about your job. So step into my office for some weekly workplace wisdom. 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

We know that all things work together for the good of those who love the Lord and are called according to his purpose. Travis Green, that was one of his huge, huge, huge hits. Well, family, that's all that I've got time for. Thank you, thank you, thank you for allowing me into your personal space. Before I do sign out, I do want to remind you to head over to the website, just search Premier Gospel Community Hero or WhatsApp 0303040111, WhatsApp the word hero, and nominate your community hero, that person who you think deserves their flowers now. And your Premier Gospel will crown them the official community hero, but will also bless them with a £100 gift voucher. You know the rules of the game. You cannot nominate yourself. The person you nominate must be a Christian, and yes, they must be a hero. Well, fam, thank you, thank you, thank you. I'll be back again same time tomorrow. God bless. A blessed and super fruitful rest of the day.

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4: Top stories this hour. Tributes are being paid to Dame Esther Ranson, who's died at the age of 86. The former That's Life presenter went on to establish the children's charity Childline. Her family describe her as a wonderful mother and cherished grandmother. Adrian Mills worked alongside Dame Esther.
5: The drive, the determination of a fierce woman, remarkable woman in a man's industry, remember, this is the mid-80s, is just astounding. Honestly, today, I always get emotional at happy events. We all knew it was going to happen, but it's knocked me sideways.
4: Israel's Prime Minister has praised the pilot stabbed by his co-pilot on a flight from Dubai to Tel Aviv for presenting disaster. Benjamin Netanyahu says the captain showed extraordinary bravery as the aircraft plunged 14,000 feet before passengers helped overpower the attacker. Two off-duty pilots took control and made an emergency landing. The passengers are safely back in Israel. Former pilot Emma Henderson says it would have been terrifying for everyone on board.
6: With a struggle in the cockpit, there would have been a lot of moving from side to side. It would have felt really frightening. And I know from reports I've watched of first-hand accounts that people in the cabin were shouting and thought they were going to die. It would have been terrifying for them.
4: From today, hundreds of offenders are due to be released from prison early. The government's trying to prevent prison places in England and Wales from completely running out. The US president says more details will emerge later about why five men arrested over a suspected terror plot in Gloucestershire were released under investigation. The Prime Minister said there's a strong indication of a link between Iran and a security incident outside RAF Fairford. MI5's warned 100 UK academics have worked on projects secretly funded by Chinese intelligence. The security service says Beijing's behind research into tech, which could be used for espionage. And Manchester City's sponsor Etihad's considering legal action against the Premier League. The airline says it categorically rejects any suggestion it was involved in improper commercial arrangements. From Sky News, I'm Barry Weir.
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9: 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If you lost track, yeah, it's Thursday morning today, so you're welcome along as we read some more of the Bible and we hear some wonderful Christian music as well. But of course, we kick off with Let the Bible Speak. 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
11: From the Free Presbyterian Church in England and Wales, we present Let the Bible Speak. Once again, it's time to Let the Bible Speak, and I invite you to stay tuned as we bring the gospel in message and song, preaching Christ in all his fullness.

Hello, this is Philip Knowles, Minister of Southgrove Free Presbyterian Church, Walthamstow in London, giving you a warm welcome in the name of our Saviour, the Lord Jesus Christ, to our Let the Bible Speak radio ministry. It is our prayer that if you are saved by the grace of God, through faith alone in Christ alone, then you will grow as a Christian, strengthened in your Bible reading, prayer life, living for God, and increase in the knowledge concerning the gospel of Jesus Christ. And if there is one listening who has never received Christ as their only Saviour, then as the Bible speaks, may you understand that for God so loved the world that he gave his only begotten Son, that whosoever believeth on him should not perish but have everlasting life. If we can be of any spiritual help to you, please make contact and accept a personal warm welcome to our Sunday services at 11 a.m.